0: more of a distributed place for the people to gather to read scripture and receive instruction. Where there were 10 Jewish men, you could form a synagogue. And by the time we complete the New Testament, the Christians are gathering and the label was attached to a church. We rather arrogantly think we invented something new. Even the language we use in the architecture of the church, you've heard the main hall of a church be called a basilica, perhaps in a more formal setting. We co-opted that from the secular culture. The largest building in a Roman town would be the basilica. It was the mall. It was the public shopping place. And the Christians ultimately became so attuned to gathering in the largest place in the community that church architecture adopted the language, and the large hall in the church became the basilica. But whether it was the tabernacle or the temple or the synagogue or the church, they all shared one function, one role in the lives of the people, and that was to help build the culture of faith for God's people. I want to take a few sessions and talk to you a little bit about the role of the church. I don't mean just our congregation, but church with a capital C. And we'll talk some about our congregation and some values that are at the heart of who we have decided to be as a people. Not something new, not something that was determined last week or last month, but that have shaped our journey. Most of them we observed as a result of what God was doing in our midst. But they really emerge from this notion that the people of God are to impact culture. And I want to start with the Apostles' Creed. It's one of the oldest creedal statements that we have in Christendom. Some have suggested it could have been the baptismal creed for the church in Jerusalem. The video of that has been lost, so we don't know for certain. But it's certainly plausible, and there are scholars who would accept the idea. A creed is a summary statement of fundamental tenets. So the Apostles' Creed, as I understand it, is really intended to reflect the core values of the Christian faith. Some of you grew up in a tradition where it was a regular part of worship. Some of you didn't. If it was a regular part of your worship, you think it's godly. If you didn't, you're very suspicious. That's normal. But I would submit to you that the statements in the Apostles' Creed are important and relevant, and we should understand them. It's really in three stanzas or three segments, all stating a belief. The first is a series of statements about what we believe about God. Secondly, in the largest portion, is what we believe about Jesus, because it's essential to our story. And then a series of statements of belief that help define our community. I'll read it, and then perhaps we could read it together. I learned to say this. I grew up in a church where we repeated it. I learned to say it in rhythm, like the Pledge of Allegiance. And if you let me start at the beginning and go all the way through, I can complete it. If you put me in the middle, I'm stuck. Because I never really thought about what it meant. I just knew kind of like you pulled the string and out it would come. But there really is a value to it. And we're not going to dissect it in any great detail in this. But it says, I believe in God, the Father Almighty, the maker of heaven and earth. That's an affirmation of God as the creator of all things. You see, if you'll accept the Genesis, the opening chapter of Genesis with Almighty God creating heaven and earth, the rest of the Bible has a place that makes sense. If you reject God as the creator of heaven and earth, the rest of the book's nonsense. Why would you take guidance and direction from somebody, something that's a sham? So the sequence really is important. It's not like been important in the 21st century. This goes back to the beginning days of our faith. And then secondly, I believe in Jesus Christ, his only Son, our Lord, who was conceived by the Holy Spirit, born of the Virgin Mary, suffered under Pontius Pilate, was crucified, dead, and buried. He descended into hell. The third day, he rose again from the dead. He ascended into heaven, and he sits on the right hand of God the Father Almighty. He will come again to judge the living and the dead. I believe in the Holy Spirit, the Holy Christian Church, the communion of saints, the forgiveness of sins, the resurrection of the body, and the life everlasting. Amen. Can we read that together? If you've never read it, welcome. If it's old news, you can close your eyes and say it. We'll stay in rhythm. All right. I believe in God, the Father Almighty, the maker of heaven and earth, and in Jesus Christ, his only Son, our Lord, who was conceived by the Holy Spirit, born of the Virgin Mary, suffered under Pontius Pilate. He was crucified, dead, and buried. He descended into hell. The third day, he rose again from the dead. He ascended into heaven, and he sits on the right hand of God, the Father Almighty. He will come again to judge the living and the dead. I believe in the Holy Spirit, the Holy Christian Church, the communion of saints, the forgiveness of sins, the resurrection of the body, and life everlasting. Amen. Again, I would submit to you that the Apostles' Creed reflects the core values of the Christian faith. This is not a designer faith, folks. We stand in a tradition of centuries now, millennia, of brilliant men and women who've chosen to submit themselves to the Lordship of Jesus. We're the 21st century edition of the book of Acts. There's some notes I would offer you from the Apostles' Creed, some from personal experience and talking to thousands of people, some just as a matter of interest to me. For those who are somewhat suspicious of the Roman Catholic influence in our faith, and if you don't know that those people exist, no problem, but there's a couple of statements that sometimes cause people some anxiety. The older translations say, I believe in the Holy Catholic Church, and people are offended. Catholic means universal. It doesn't refer to the church based in Rome. To correctly refer to that church, we would have to speak of the Roman Catholic Church, and that's not what's stated in this creed. It's simply acknowledging that the church transcends nation states or ethnicities, that I believe in the universal church. The other statement that sometimes causes a bit of pause is, I believe in the communion of saints in some of the older translations. The communion in that sense means fellowship. It is not a suggestion that we are praying to the saints. In fact, the clear teaching of the New Testament suggests that if you're a believer in the Lord Jesus Christ, according to the principles of the New Testament, you are a saint. I knew you wouldn't believe me, so I brought a verse. It's Ephesians 1 and verse 1. Paul, an apostle of Christ Jesus by the will of God, to the saints in Ephesus, the faithful in Christ Jesus. If you're faithful in Christ Jesus, from a scriptural standpoint, you're a saint. Warts and all. I understand it's been relabeled and repositioned, but we're used to, by this point, language being something that is somewhat fluid. So there really is nothing in that creedal statement that has been inordinately influenced by the Roman Catholic Church, and evangelicals shouldn't avoid it because of that mistaken notion. It is a summary of our core values. What intrigues me is what's mentioned. I mean, it's very clearly a statement about God. Of all the things you could say about God, it says, I believe he's the creator of heaven and earth. And then it's a series of statements about Jesus, none of which can be traded away. If you take any of those statements away, he's no longer qualified to be our Savior. It's important. Maybe even more interesting to me is what's not mentioned. If this is the core values of our faith, think of all the things that aren't there that we've been told are what define us. It doesn't say anything about baptism, when to do it, how to do it, who should do it. The temperature of the water? I'm not suggesting baptism isn't important. Clearly it is. It doesn't mention communion. When to take it, how often to take it, whether the juice should be fermented or not. Well, I know. Okay, I got it. I'm just saying. It doesn't mention Sunday school. You can't have church without classes for kids. It doesn't talk about women's role in the church. It doesn't talk about music, style. It doesn't talk about speaking in tongues. I can tell you this, if you reject what's described in that creed, there's a very high degree of probability you'll miss Christianity. And that's not new to me. It's been at the center of what the Orthodox Church has believed for almost two millennia. Thank you.
1: Before we return to today's message, Pastor Allen wants to share a book to help you be free from worry.
0: In the Sermon on the Mount, Jesus said a half a dozen times, do not worry. Not a suggestion, it's a directive. I have a question. Are you living in obedience to Jesus or are you ignoring him? Well, we got a new book, it'll help you. It's called Freedom from Worry. It's really a how-to guide to live a life in the peace that Jesus promised us. You don't have to have a life choked with fear and anxiety and worry. You can be free. Let's cooperate with Jesus. It's the best way to walk through our days, I promise.
1: 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Now, let's get back to Pastor Allen with his message called Tabernacle, Temple, Synagogue, and Churches, Culture Builders. Tune in tomorrow to hear part two.
0: Now, I want to take from that beginning and spend a few minutes talking to you about the role of the church in the world, because I think to a great extent this has been lost. And it's very much a topic that's relevant right now. Church participation has been diminishing since COVID. There's some recent studies that suggest there might be an infinitesimal change in that, but nothing even remotely approaching where we were in COVID. Not so much for this particular community of faith, but nationwide and even globally, that is true. Matthew 16 and verse 18 is a verse that changed my life. Jesus was speaking and he said, I will build my church and the gates of hell will not prevail against it. I would remind everyone, both friend and foe, that Jesus is the builder of the church, that he's the head of the church. The church is his idea. It didn't begin with professional Christians. Jesus said he would establish his church. I do not intend to spend my strength, my energy, or my thoughts doing anything purposefully to oppose Jesus. Amen. If he said he's going to build the church, watch me help. Amen. I'll borrow King David's line. I know it's a different application, but he said, I'd rather be a doorkeeper in the house of the Lord than to dwell in the tents of the wicked. The greatest honor of our lives, no matter what you achieve, accomplish, accumulate, the greatest honor of our lives is being considered a part of the church, capital C. Now, I'm going to suggest that we have lost a bit our sense of the fundamentals of the church, who we are to be, what's necessary to believe, what our role in the world is to be. We've just imagined that, you know, some sort of attendance, erratic or whatever, is probably the goal. If you can just get there and endure it and survive it and not lose your mind, you're golden. It's easy to become bewildered by an array of answers available in today's marketplace of ideas, to just throw up your hands and declare them all valid options. There's a lot of pressure to do that, not to have the audacity to say that Jesus is unique. That's why pluralism often leads to relativism, to the idea that there really is no overarching objective truth, but only a variety of subjective beliefs. You can believe whatever you want as long as you're kind. This is important because the scripture is clear. If we fail to fulfill the purpose for which God instituted the church, we will fail in our primary responsibility as Christ followers. Our primary goal is not to go to heaven, but to do the will of God while we're on earth. I understand that's contradictory to much of what we've heard. We've had a focus on a singular event, that entry point into the kingdom, and I believe in that. I'm not trying to diminish that, but the point, the objective is not to recite the sinner's prayer. The objective is to do the will of God. And it's very difficult to argue participation in the kingdom of God if you carry no interest in doing the will of God. In Matthew 5, Jesus said, "You're the salt of the earth. If the salt loses its saltiness, how can it be made salty again? It's no longer good for anything except to be thrown out and trampled by men." Similar idea, different metaphor. In John 15, Jesus said, "He cuts off every branch in me that bears no fruit." You know, I think it would be easy to look at the contemporary church and be filled with some anxiety. But lest we despair, there is significant historical evidence that cultures can be renewed. It is the story of the Scripture, both Old and New Testaments. It's the story of the history of the church. Even those cultures that have been typically considered to be the most corrupt and intractable. But if we are to restore our world, we first have to shake off the comfortable notion that Christianity is merely a personal experience with application only to my private life. "No man is an island," wrote the poet John Donne. Yet one of the great myths of our day, even in the church, is that we are islands, that our decisions are personal, and that no one has a right to tell us what to do in our private lives. We very easily forget that every private decision contributes to the moral and cultural climate in which we live. Our choices, our personal choices, our private choices, ripple out from those choices across our lives and our families, as we're so accustomed to saying, at our kitchen table, at our holiday table, and in the circle of our friends. The reality, the awkward reality, is that we've chosen to be Christ followers in a fallen world. That's the story. And we shouldn't imagine a revival so sweeping that we're not aware of evil in the world. I don't believe it's an appropriate expectation. I don't believe it aligns with Scripture. I believe we can anticipate revivals and awakenings and outpourings of the Spirit of God and movings of God. But if you take the biblical narratives that many of you know so well, when God is moving in the most dramatic way, there always seems to be consistent naysayers. God parted the Red Sea and the Hebrew slaves escaped the Egyptian armies on dry ground, only to turn and see their enemies drowned as the waters cascaded on top of them. And 72 hours later, the entire nation said, "We liked it better in Egypt." When the spies went into the Promised Land, 12 were sent in and 10 came back and said, "It's a beautiful place, but we can't do this." There's never been a short supply of naysayers, and you shouldn't imagine that there will be now. After Jesus was baptized in the Jordan River and the voice came from heaven and said, "This is my son, I'm pleased with him," and a dove lighted on top of him, the next event is Satan comes to tempt Jesus. I'm reading that thinking, you have got to be kidding me. We live in a fallen world. The first fundamental I would give you is the very first commandment. At the top of that list of 10, which we cannot remove from our lives, says you can have no other gods before me. I'm a jealous God. I will tolerate no competition. I'll not be a part of a pantheon. I won't be a part of a collection of gods. No other gods before me. If you don't get that one right, the rest of the commandments are less relevant. In 1 Peter 2:9, it says, "You're a chosen people, a royal priesthood, a holy nation, a people belonging to God, that you may declare the praises of him who called you out of darkness into his wonderful light." Please note, Christ followers, by Peter, the fisherman that Jesus recruited, are directed to be a holy nation, not just a group of born-againers. Many Christians think of conversion as personal and private, but being converted is not just being separated or saved from one's sinful past. It is being joined to a holy God and his people. That is the essence of covenant. We're in this world together. We're not a religious social club. We're not a motivational seminar. We're not a childcare facility. There may be tenets of all of those things that can be identified amongst us, but they're not the primary assignment. We're a group of people whose first allegiance is to our Father God. All other allegiances must be secondary to our intent to honor God. It's why we're not hyphenated Christ followers. What's the greatest commandment of the Christian life? Jesus gave it to us. It's Mark 12. It's in your notes. One of the teachers of the law came and heard them debating. Noticing that Jesus had given them a good answer, he asked, this is the question of all the commandments, which is the most important? And Jesus answered, the most important one is this. Hear, O Israel, the Lord our God, the Lord is one. Love the Lord your God with all of your heart and with all of your soul and with all of your mind and with all of your strength. The second is this, love your neighbor as yourself. There's no commandment greater than these. Well, Jesus said it, it's plain language. You'd have to be intentionally obtuse to miss it. What does it mean to love the Lord? In John 14, Jesus again gave us the solution. He said, if you love me, you'll obey what I command. How do we love God? By obedience. You really have no argument that you love God if you practice disobedience to the truth that you know. Obedience is the beginning of the Christian life. Obedience is essential to truly living as a Christ follower. It isn't optional. We can't say, oh, well, I said the prayer. Good. The fruit of the prayer is a life yielded in obedience to the Lord. You know, the overarching message in our world today says you really should do what you feel best about. Do what you think. Do your own thing, if I can borrow the 60s language. Not that I was there. I just read about it. But the gospel says that we should carry each other's burdens, and in this way, you'll fulfill the law of Christ. Well, I don't want to do that. That's your mess. You carry it. The world says to us we should look out for ourselves. The gospel says we should lay down our lives for our brothers. If you'll allow me, I would submit to you that it takes real courage to be obedient to Jesus.
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16: Do any of you lack direction in life? What am I going to do with my life? What's next for me? What should I do about this, that? Or should I go to this college? Or should I quit this job? Or, like, what do I do? The Bible promises direction.
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16: If you feel a little foggy about where you're going, what you're doing, Thy Word is a lamp unto my feet and a light unto my path. 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

0: As Pastor Brett Metter has said, the best commentary for the Bible is the Bible. But did you know that nearly every verse of Psalm 119 remarkably refers to the glory of the Word of God while providing the reader divine direction? In an intriguing study from today's Word of Psalm 119, Pastor Brett Metter makes the case for not neglecting the full counsel of the Word of God.
1: Would you flip back to the book of Psalm 119? It's the longest chapter in the Bible. Does anybody know what the whole chapter of Psalm 119 is about? The Word of God. And every verse in this chapter mentions the Word. It might use different words for the Word, like the word precept or law or statutes or commandments or judgments. These are all synonymous with the Logos, the Word of God. There's commandments, statutes, precepts of God. And so this chapter, every single verse, with the exception of two verses out of the whole chapter, actually says the word or precept, law, commandments, statute, judgments. So it's all about the Word. But what I love about this is a chapter that declares what the benefits of His holy, living, powerful Word actually is. What does the Word bring to you personally? And what does the Word bring to the church corporately? You could do months of sermons and studies on just Psalm 119. But I'm just going to do it in just a few minutes. Are you guys ready? Here we go. Number one, reading the Bible brings happiness. Psalm 119, verse 1. It says, blessed are the undefiled in the way who walk in the law of the Lord. That's His Word. Question, what's the word blessed mean? It's a Christian word. Happy. It just means happy. A lot of your newer translations say happy. Happy are the undefiled in the way who walk in the law of the Lord. Now you say, Brett, I think that's great, except for I'm not undefiled, I'm a sinner. Oh, we'll get to that one in a second. But before we get to the number two on the list, we're dealing with that one. Do you wanna be happy? Instead of going to the source where happiness by the power of God is promised, we go to the world for the source of happiness. And we find it as not happiness, but emptiness. This is something people need to try. The happiness that comes by reading the scriptures. So that's number one. Number two, cleanliness. Oh, is this where the Bible says cleanliness is next to godliness? That's not the Bible. But the Bible does talk about how you can become clean. In fact, right here in Psalm, there's three verses. Look at Psalm 119, verse 9. It says, wherewithal, King James word for how, how shall a young man cleanse his way? By taking heed thereto according to thy word. How shall a young man or a young woman cleanse their way? By taking heed, listening to. You know, it's funny how young people don't want to listen to things. I know more than that book, or I know more than that preacher, and I know more than this and that. The young people don't, but it's funny how the Bible says, young people, if you want to get dialed in, a young man, if he wants to really cleanse his way, take heed to the word. That's what we so much desperately need, you know. So there's a cleansing, not just verse 9, look at verse 11. Thy word have I hid in mine heart that I might not sin against thee. That's a cleanliness thing. If you want to be more victorious against sin, you need to have word of God hidden in your heart. I think that kind of means memorized. So do you have memorized scripture? Remember when Jesus was led to the wilderness to be tempted? Every time Satan threw those temptations at him, what did Jesus say? It is written. How did Jesus deal with the very same temptation you feel and are dealing with? Thy word have I hid in my heart that I might not sin against thee. You know, you say, bro, what's a good lust verse? Here's two words from a scripture. It's one of the easiest verses in the Bible to remember. Flee fornication. There it is. You just memorize the section of scripture. That's great. You know, there's all kinds of good ones. How shall a young man cleanse his way? Thy word have I hid in my heart that I might not sin against thee. There's a verse you can memorize. Like there's all kinds of ammo scripture you should have in your mind, ready to fire back at the enemy because it promises. If you hide the word in your heart, you won't sin against the Lord. Number two, cleanliness. Number three, we have counsel. The reading the Bible brings about counsel. Psalm 119, verse 24. Thy testimonies are also my delight and my counselors. The Bible acts as a counselor for you. And guess what? It's free. It doesn't take insurance. It doesn't take appointments with a therapist. The Word of God brings counsel. You know, it's so important to understand the word is where real counsel comes from. Psalm 33:11 says, "The counsel of the Lord standeth forever, and the thoughts of his hearts to all generations." 1 Corinthians 1:25 says, "Because the foolishness of God is wiser than men, and the weakness of God is stronger than men." That's not saying God is foolish or weak. It's just a rhetorical paradox saying that, you know, it's like God is so far and beyond better in counsel than the world. You got to go to the Lord. Isaiah 55, 8 and 9 says, "For my thoughts are not your thoughts, neither are your ways my ways, saith the Lord. For as the heavens are higher than the earth, so are my ways and your ways. My thoughts are higher than your thoughts." Proverbs 11, 24, "Where no counsel is, the people fail, but a multitude of counselors, their safety." You know, don't be leveled off in counseling by the world, but be lifted up by the word in your emotion, and make sure you let the word be your counsel. Number four on our list, the Bible promises here in Psalm 119 to bring strength. Look at Psalm 119, verse 28. It says, "My soul melteth for heaviness. Strengthen thou me according to thy word." Do any of you lack strength? Where do you go to get strength? The Bible says the word is a source of strength. Read the word of God. Let it strengthen you. What a huge, huge thing that is. Number five on our list, liberty. If you read the Bible, if you read the word of God, it brings about freedom. Psalm 119, verse 45. It says, "And I will walk at liberty, for I seek thy precepts." That word precept is the mention of the word there. Those who seek the precepts of the Bible, you end up being the one that's liberated. The world's view, freedom means you can do whatever you want. Sin, party, sleep around, my body, my choice. The world says we have liberty. No, we have destruction. The word of God brings you to liberty. Some don't get it. No, the word of God is restrictive. No, the word of God is liberating. But it's boundaries of the do's and don'ts. Exactly. How liberating is that? There was a study years ago, inner city elementary school with a chain link fence all around its playground because it was kind of a bad part of the neighborhood. And so, you know, the kids would be out there playing and the chain link, well, some psychologists came and some people that were studying this, they said, "It's such a negative thing to have these poor children out in this chain linked environment. It's so prison-like, and man, we gotta get rid of this chain link fence." So they, trying to bless the children, they took away the chain link fence. And then they studied the response of the children. You wanna know what the difference was? What happened was, is all the children went out to recess, the chain link fence was gone, and the children all huddled in the middle of the playground yard and didn't do anything. They weren't playing, weren't giggling. They were just kind of huddled all together in the middle. When they realized something was wrong there, they realized something in their, you know, practicing. They realized when there were well-defined boundaries, the kids used every square inch of that playground. But when they didn't have boundaries, there was enough unknown and fear that the kids, they just huddled in the middle. I kind of look at the Bible like this beautiful boundary that is our lives. And we can have a wonderful life inside those boundaries. It's a get to, not a got to. And we can enjoy every square inch of what God has for us. But you take out those boundaries, suddenly you have Portland downtown. That's what we really have, and people who are really messed up. So, man, liberty is a huge part of what the word brings. Number six, the word of God brings about hope. This goes without saying, but Psalm 119 puts it pretty radically. Verse 49, it says, "Remember the word unto thy servant upon which thou hast caused me to hope." The word brings hope in a believer. Fast forward to verse 119, verse 114. "Thou art my hiding place and my shield. I hope in thy word." The word of God brings about hope, which is so great. When the world seems hopeless, what should you share with them? What should you share with yourself? The word of God. That's where hope is. I love old G.K. Chesterton. He said, "Hope means hoping. When things are hopeless, or it is no virtue at all. As long as matters are really hopeful, hope is mere flattery or platitude. It is only when everything is hopeless that hope begins to be a strength." And the word of God is that. It's a strength of hope for those who are going through, you know, really difficult times. What do when you are feeling hopeless about your finances? What do when you feel hopeless about world events and politics or morality worldwide or immorality? You got to go to the word of God and know that that's the source of hope. I love 1 Thessalonians 2:19 and 20, where it says, "For what is our hope or joy or crown or rejoicing? Are not even you in the presence of our Lord Jesus Christ at his coming? For you are glory and joy. We have the hope of Christ's coming, and we find that hope in the Word of God. Well, that brings us to number 7. Reading the Bible brings comfort. Psalm 119, verse 50. This is my comfort in my affliction, for thy word hath quickened me. When you're feeling not comforted, you can let the word bring comfort. It quickens. The word quicken means to be made alive again. You might be feel depressed and dead, but you can be comforted and alive with the word of God. Look at verse 52. I remembered thy judgments of old, O Lord, and have comforted myself. Man, I love that. There's comfort found in the word. Number 8, direction. Do any of you lack direction in life? What am I going to do with my life? What's next for me? What should I do about this, that? Or should I go to this college? Or should I quit this job? Or should I dump that girlfriend? Or should I, like, what do I do? The Bible promises direction. Look at verse 67. It says, before I was afflicted, I went astray, but now have I kept thy word. Before he was keeping the word, he was going astray all the time. How many of you have gone astray? Raise your hand. What does the Bible say about going astray? All we like sheep have gone astray, and we've turned everyone to his own way, Isaiah 53:6 says. So yeah, it's true. You might think you're a really good person, but you've gone astray too. We do that all the time. All we like sheep. But guess what? The word says, I love verse 67, before I was afflicted, I went astray, but now I've kept thy word. There's something about keeping the word that keeps you on the right path. Maybe even more importantly and more memorized is Psalm 119:105. Look at verse 105. Thy word is a lamp unto my feet and a light unto my path. That's direction. If you feel a little foggy about where you're going, what you're doing, it's the word, it's the word, it's the word. Number 9 on our list, reading the Bible brings about relatability. Look at verse 89. It says, forever, O Lord. How long is forever? Forever, O Lord, thy word is settled in heaven. Thy faithfulness is unto all generations. Thou hast established the earth, and it abideth. By the way, I just read you one of the two verses that doesn't have a word in it. No law, precept, statute, commandment, judgment. It's verse 90. This part is so important. It's got two verses for one word. You see what it is? It's forever. Thy word is settled in heaven. Thy faithfulness in the word is the idea there, is unto all generations. The word of God is relatable. And man, you got to run from anybody who's trying to put down the word of God as, oh, you know, whatever. We have other books we like to read in our church because, well, the Bible, it's not very relatable today. If you're not reading your Bible, how will you know if it's relatable? That's why I don't like other books. I can't find any book that's more relatable than the Bible. All the other books try to tap the chord or touch the note in your life or deal with an issue. The Bible deals with every issue with perfection every time. And people that aren't really getting that, I think largely they haven't really given the word a fair chance to read it. How many people did I talk to, they say, yeah, I've read the word. I'm really familiar with the word. And I start talking to them, I realize, well, have you ever read the word ever really? And if they're honest, they often say, well, not really. I've read a few scriptures here and there. Went to Sunday school when I was in first grade. That's the kind of real answer I get. Well, number 10, oh, by the way, this idea of the word never going out of date or out of style. I wanted to share this verse, Psalm 19, not 119, but Psalm 19, verse 9. The fear of the Lord is clean, enduring forever. The judgments of the Lord, that's a word for word there, the judgments, are true and righteous altogether. More to be desired are they than gold, yea, than much fine gold, sweeter also than honey and the honeycomb. This is talking about the word of God, sweeter than honey, more desired than piles of gold. This is what the Bible says about it. It's sweet tasting. It's life-giving. Number 9, relatability, very important. Can I just say this really quick? I probably shouldn't, but you moms and dads are trying to be hip and cool with your kids. Stop that. You are not your kid's buddy. You should not try to be, you know, bros with your kids and cool and hip with your kids. And the reason why is your kids will suspect you. When you're perceived as a fraud, because you're not hip and cool, and your kids are the first ones to know that. When you're perceived as a fraud, whatever you're trying to say is perceived as fraudulent. Watch out, mom and dad. This is like parenting 101, but I'm always shocked how many parents try to be hip and cool with their kids. But if you want to be relevant to your kids, I know this seems counterintuitive, but I'm going to tell you, if you want to be relevant to your kids, don't be hip and cool. Give them the Word of God. Help them understand the Word of God, because the Word is for how many generations? All generations. That's what the Bible says. The supernatural, powerful book says all generations, the Word of God is relatable. Number 10, reading the Bible brings relationship. Well, which kind of relationship? Well, I put this as one word because I'm kind of sticking with that, but relationship mainly with you and the Father in heaven. Your relationship with God is improved and best when you are reading His Word. This is a love letter that God has written to you, His beloved. And it's important for you to read it. There's a Valentine tucked away here in Psalm 119. Look at verse 94. I am thine. There it is. Lord says, be mine. Happy Valentine's Day. And the psalmist says, I am thine. Save me, for I have sought thy precepts. The precepts is the word for word there. There's a thing about you. You belong to the Lord in relationship when you let the Word be part of your life. Look at verse 97. Oh, how I love thy law. It is my meditations all the day. How can you love the Word? Who loves the Word? Well, when you realize it's a love letter from God, you'll fall in love with the Word of God, because it is one of those powerful and amazing books. If you look at the Bible as just a book of literature, you probably won't fall in love with it. But if you let the power of God through His Word do what it's supposed to do, you will fall in love with the Bible. And that is a promise from the Word itself. Number 11, wisdom. Psalm 119, verse 99 and 100, it says, I have more understanding than all my teachers. You that are in college, this is a life verse for you. I have more understanding than all my teachers. For thy testimonies, that's the Word, they are my meditation. What makes a student smarter than his teacher? The Word of God. The testimonies are my meditation. Verse 100, I understand more than the ancients because I keep thy precepts. You know, you might be accused of being dumb because you believe the Bible. That's as old as the sun. But the truth is, if you're a Bible-believing person, you're smarter than all your professors and all your teachers. It's not hard to be smarter than your Berkeley teacher or your Harvard teacher if you stick with the Word of God. They'll try to make you look like a country bumpkin because you're a believer of the Word. But I will stick to this. Those that believe the Word, that's where some of the greatest science, medicine, invention, it's come from Bible-believing Christian people. It's shocking how much Bible-believing people have contributed to the world. Look at verse 130. I've got one more verse I want to show you on this wisdom one. Look at verse 130. This one cracks me up. The entrance of thy words giveth light. It giveth understanding to the simple. In one of my Greek dictionaries, the word simple there was afflicted with stupidity. That's the word. Afflicted with stupidity. Are some of you afflicted with stupidity? You're like, yeah, my friends think so. But do you see what this verse says? If that's you, this is beautiful. Verse 130, the entrance of thy words giveth light, and it gives understanding to the people that are afflicted with stupidity. I love that. That's us. That's me. And really, I think it shows, if you take a person with some brilliant and the Word, then you got one of my favorites, Sir Isaac Newton. I love this guy. I'll tell you why. He was a Bible-believing follower of the Lord. Isaac Newton, according to Discover magazine, Isaac is considered to be the top scientist in all of history. He said this, he who thinks half-heartedly will not believe in God, but he who really thinks has to believe in God. He's basically saying, if you're a person of science and thought, there's no excuse. You have to believe in God, which you gotta love that. Well, where the Word is, there's wisdom and understanding. Number 12, and this will be where we start to wrap it up, peace. Anybody want peace? Man, I love the Bible. Jesus promised peace, but so does the Word. Psalm 119, verse 165 says, great peace have they which love thy law, and nothing shall offend them. I love that last part. Aren't you tired of people being offended? I'm offended by this behavior. I'm offended by this word. I'm offended. Oh, we've become such a weak society. But here's what the Bible says. It's right there, 165. It says, great peace have they which love thy law, and nothing shall offend them. Oh, I'm so offended. Read your Bible and you won't be. Love your Bible and suddenly you won't be easily, you'll have a thicker skin. people will say offensive things to you, and guess what? You're like, yeah, whatever. You'll just have a better, more strong, you know, backbone, and it'll be better for you. If you're easily offended, man, it's time to change that. And how do you do that? By the word. In case you missed one, here's the whole list. I'll just give it to you for a minute here. Does anybody want these things? Happiness, cleanliness, counsel, strength, liberty, hope, comfort, direction, relatability, relationship, wisdom, peace. These are things the Bible promises that if you read the word, if you care about the word, if you live the word, if you love the word, these are things that will be characters of your life. It's given to you. And this is something for you to think about. I'll finish with this story. Years ago, I was driving in my truck and I flipped on Christian radio, which caught my attention. And I thought, oh, this is good. I like this. It was a black pastor from probably, I'm guessing, in the deep south, maybe somewhere. And he just started his sermon. And it was funny because I didn't understand what he was saying at first. I was like, what did he say? I turned my radio up and I had it all the way up. And all of a sudden I heard the word Bible, the Bible. I was like, oh, I like this. And then he says, we need the Bible. Then I heard a few in the background, amen. In the background, you hear it. And I was like, that's so great, you know. And then he says, and we need to be Bible believer. It's about the Bible. And then we need to be biblical. And all of a sudden the organ, I was just like, yes, this is awesome. I was in my truck, glory, brother, preach it. It was about just being biblical people. That was the sermon. We've forgotten to be biblical people. And he preached it in a way that was so, some might say redundant, but the energy was so amazing. I just went away thinking, man, that was the best sermon I've ever heard. And can I just say, we got to be biblical people.
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6: I want to introduce you to a word you're probably familiar with, but I don't know if you understand the meaning. It's the word providence. We use that a lot. Oh, it was providential. It's providence. What does that mean? The word providence comes from the Latin word providentia. The word pro means before or ahead of time. Videntia means to see. So when we use the word providence, we're simply saying this: God sees things before they happen. There's nothing accidental or a result of dumb luck. No, it's all guided by the providence of God. And so is our life. Our life is described in the Bible as a story that's already been told. Or if it's easier to understand, your life is like a movie. Now, some lives are like The Sound of Music, with raindrops on roses and whiskers on kittens. And other lives are like, I don't know, Braveheart, lots of conflict, lots of battle. But everyone has a life that is being lived, and sometimes it doesn't make sense. But if you've put your faith in Christ, be confident of this: God is at work in your life. Because scripture says the steps of the godly are directed by the Lord. He delights in every detail of their lives. Listen, God wants to be a part of your life. Have you asked him to come in yet? He will right now. He's just a prayer away.
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7: That's how the devil likes to do it. Come in the back way, sneak up on him. What does the Bible say? You talk to people at church, pick a girl, pick a guy. Can you tell me what the gospel is? And listen to them. And you go, do you go to church? Yeah. Do you read your Bible? Mm. And you don't really, you don't even exactly understand what the gospel is. Do you know what scriptures they are?

0: Welcome to Apply Within, a verse-by-verse study of the Word of God with Pastor Bob Davis of North Country Chapel. We invite you to join with us as we, by the power of God's Holy Spirit, apply His Word within our own hearts as we study line upon line, precept upon precept, verse by verse, through the Bible. Our study continues in 2 Timothy chapter 3, verse 6, as Paul exposes those who prey upon the spiritually vulnerable. Here's Pastor Bob.
1: Verse 6. For of this sort are they which creep into houses and lead captive silly women, laden with sins, led away with various lusts. Ever learning, Christian, ever learning and never able to come to the knowledge of the truth. Did you hear that? You know how many people will tell you, yeah, oh, I know the Bible. Really? Do you know the Bible? Yeah, I've read it once. Or really? The whole thing? Well, no, but I've read the Bible. Everybody thinks they know. People say, what do you do at your church? And I say this and this is what we do. That's it? You just read the Bible? That's got to be boring. Notice, everybody, for of this sort are they, and know what they do. They creep into houses and lead captive, silly women. You say, why are you picking on women? He's not. He's making a point. So don't get your inner puppy hurt. Learn. They lead captive, silly women, laden with sins, those women, led away with various lusts. Ever learning, meaning learning constantly, in other words, and never able to come to an understanding of the knowledge of the truth. Do you know how many people will tell you, oh yeah, I've read the Bible, I know this, that, and I know this and that. Are you born again? No. You know. So in other words, you got something, but it means nothing to anybody anywhere. Anybody can quote a verse. Jesus wept. There's the shortest verse in the Bible. Can you remember? Jesus wept. Now you can quote scripture too, but you could still go to hell because you don't have Jesus in your heart. But you could have scriptures and not get into heaven. And that's what he's saying. Keep in mind, because you know what he started in chapter 2. Keep in mind, we're talking about the last days. 2,000 years ago, Paul said the last days. We're living in them. They thought they were. And they were part of the last days, I'm sure. They just the last days a little longer than they turned out to be. We're talking about the last days. We are living in those last days. When? I don't know. Tonight, maybe. Jesus could come before I finish, and I would love it unless I found out that you weren't coming with us. Then I'd be ready to wait one more day, and you get your life in gear. I'm trying to be nice. I'd like to go to heaven. I just don't want to go without you. Keep in mind, we're talking about the last days. We're living in the last days. Jesus will return any second. The Antichrist will come on the scene, just a man. They will believe he is God. They will call him the God of this world. And that's what you're set up for right now. So think about what you are watching everywhere you're looking around. More and more UFOs, etc. So you can laugh, you can fight, you can this. But listen, there's more people that believe in UFOs than believe in Jesus Christ. So you may think we're stupid by talking about it, but that's what's coming on. And what they're going to do is, if they can prove to you, because they've got pictures, aerial pictures and all, and if it is the aliens, well then, God didn't create us. Aliens left us here. Got it? That's what people will fall for. That's one of the big lies. Hang on. If I'm wrong, I'll buy you a Coke in heaven. So look, Jesus will return any moment to take his church out of and away from the trouble that's already here. It's ugly. It's not safe to walk the streets. It's difficult if you're born again and people know it. There are a lot of people who would like to take you out. And I'm not talking about dating. He's going to return any moment to take his church, his body. He loves us and doesn't want to leave us here in this. That's his promise. He will not break a promise. He keeps a promise. With God, a promise is a promise. So you need to know that. Work hard. Keep doing what you're doing. Don't quit. I had a group in Sierra Vista, Arizona. I tried to talk to them. They wouldn't listen to me. I was a young pastor, and they thought, this pastor knows nothing. Their pastor said that the rapture was coming, and so he got all their money and all their deeds and all, and he put them in sheets, no clothes, in sheets, in trees. And they were there midnight, and they were ready to go. And I told them, this is not good. This, you know, and they said, you're a young pastor. You don't know anything. This guy's about in his 40s and 50s, and he knows. Well, you know what? He took all their money, all their land, all their stuff, got away, and they were naked in sheets, and the rapture didn't come. Could have knocked you over with a feather, right? Who would believe that? People who don't know the Word of God. But when you know the Word of God, keep your clothes on. And just know that at any minute, we're going to fly. Don't be silly. Paul reminds us that there will be plenty of religion. Get this. I just read it to you. There's going to be plenty of religion. What did I read? For of this sort are they, verse 6, which creep into houses and lead captive silly women laden with sins, led away with various lusts. People are getting into people's homes through the TV, through the radio, door to door, knocking on the door. And where do they go to? In the middle of the day, back when I was young and men were iron and ships were wooden, back then, right there, when then, who stayed home? Mom, my mom, and I would, no one would touch my mother because I'd find them. But I'm at school, my dad's at work, my brothers and everybody, and they knock on the door and they want to, you know, Jehovah's Witnesses or whoever they were, and they want to talk to you about God, and they want to find somebody who's bored, not like going on, you know, they're doing the laundry and stuff. Like, remember all those days? They're still doing it now. Yeah, in my neighborhood, they come, well, I'm here, and they come through around noon or so, and whoever they find home. I mean, I want to talk to you about Jesus. And, you know, of course, and I would go, Jesus who? Which one are we talking about? Tell me who yours is, right? But that's what he's saying. Paul reminds us that there will be plenty of religion in the last days. And look around. There are more churches now here than there were 5 years ago. I mean, they're just doubling and tripling. And everybody's got the right stuff. And they're all, some of them use the same Bibles. Most of them don't. And it's one big mess. And you just pick the one. And if I offend you, you're going to go across the street. Well, would you, at least if I offend you, because I try to. But pick a church that's solid to go to. Stop it. It's your life. Live it the way you want. But you don't get your nose out of this Bible. No matter what church hurt you or hurt your inner puppy, Paul reminds us, plenty of religion in the last days. And look around. And the biggest churches are so big, they're multi-millionaire pastors and pastoresses and pastors' wives, multi-million dollar homes. The one in Texas, that big Houston church there, without giving everybody your name, $10 million mansion. My house is worth $32.50. That's cash, though. I love it, and I wouldn't have it any other way, would you? Paul says plenty of religion, but it will be false imitation, fake religion, false religions coming door to door, coming into every home in the television, everything on the radio, everything on the internet, false doctrine. If I would love for you to see it, but I don't want to tell you because you'll get stuck with it. I don't want you to do it. But do you know how many people are now prophesying on YouTube? Hundreds and thousands. Where did they all come from? And they're all making money. And they're on this, and they're on X, and they're on LMNOP, and whatever you're listening on, all these private little things, and you're getting garbage. And so I love it. You just do your thing, but don't you get your nose out of the Bible. This is not the day for that. And it will be false imitation, fake religion. And they've been doing it door to door since I can remember, and they've been doing it on the television and everywhere you go. A form of godliness is what they want you to have. Some people say, "You Christian?" They'll say, "Yeah." "Have you asked Jesus into your heart?" "Well, no, but I go to church." I'm like, no, everybody, a form of godliness without the life-changing power of the blood of Jesus Christ. How did they get saved? They don't believe in Jesus Christ. Or they have a false Jesus Christ that they're worshiping, and they're scared to death of him. Paul is not just warning Timothy, but every true believer. This is important stuff. This is big, because I believe most of you read your Bible. What church you go to, that's really up to you. But I'm just counting on you to be reading your Bible. And I read it. You ever read your Bible and read it and go, "I didn't understand. That's above my pay grade." You ever read the Bible and say, "I didn't get it"? Good, because I think every believer does. But you don't quit. You say, "I'm going to read that again," or "I'm going to see if I can find another part to help me find this," right? Paul is not just warning Timothy, but every true believer. These false teachers creep. They're creeps. They creep, or they worm their way into households like snakes. Snakes scare me. They're sick. And I read about Florida. I think it's beautiful, but I read a one, I mentioned it to you, and it just kind of freaks me out. It's a python, and I think they bought it at a little store, and it got too big, so they just threw it outside. And then these people found it, but it had been in their house for months, but they didn't know it. It was a 15-foot-long python, and you didn't know it was there? Where is the bazooka? How do you not know a 15-foot thing that big is in your house? They sneak in like snakes. See, they hide. That snake hid for months and months, and the family didn't even know it was living there. They sneak in. If they revealed their true identity, they would not succeed in getting into many of those homes. If you come up and say, "I want to tell you a false doctrine, and I'm going to trick you to death," and you go, "Okay." No, they won't say that. "Oh, we're the church of the what's happening now, and we got the truth, and we just wanted to make sure you have it too. Do you have time to talk?" No. "Oh, come on. I can read. I don't even have to come in the house. Just let me read you something." Shoot them. In love. No, not with God. I'm making fun of it. You know it's going on in your neighborhood. You know it's going on in your city. You know it. You know it's going on in those churches. You know it. And we joke about it because we'd be crying all the time if we didn't. They would not succeed in getting into your house if they told you the truth of what they wanted to tell you. But they have a trick way to get in, like a snake. speaking of Satan, just like a snake. They use various subtle gimmicks, tricks. They speak about God. They speak about the Bible. Of course, they'll throw in Jesus if they have to. And then when the Mormons come along, of course, they're going to talk about Jesus all along. But you've got, but the Mormon Jesus is the brother, spirit brother of Lucifer. They know that, but they won't tell you that. And as long as you don't know it, they're fine with it. You get the point. You have to know. You have to know what the Bible says and where it says it. They focused especially upon the women. Why? They creep into houses and lead captive silly women. Is he insulting women? No, Paul loves the women. He's warning about this, not just for guys and girls, for all Christians. Think about it. They focus especially upon the women. They plan their visits when the husband is not around. My mom stayed home and she took care of the house because as soon as I get home, I have to have something to eat. I say, Mom, when my dad went to Vietnam and he was there for almost 2 years, my mom took a job. And I hated that for her because I was working. I was playing professional music as a kid, and I was working at grocery stores. And I'd come home, and my mom wasn't there. And I didn't like it. And so she was working at a shoe store because we needed the money. And I came when I came home, and I wasn't normally like this, but at 16 years old, I said to my mom, I said, what are you doing? And she says, we need the money. And I said, yeah, but Billy is only 8 years old and he's an idiot. And Paul, he's a year younger than me, he's dumber than a rock. Mom, you need to stay home. And she looked at me like, are you in charge? No, my dad said, keep an eye on everybody, so you stay home. I'll go get more work. I don't care what I do. And she cried, because Italians cry when they're happy. They cry when they're sad. They just have to cry. And she did. She stopped, and I just asked for more hours. That's when they would come by, when the dad's not there, and the wives are bored anyway. In a vacuum, you can only vacuum 20 times a day. 30 is a little hard, so you know. So think about it. That's what he's saying. There's nothing wrong with these women. So don't misunderstand the language. I'll show you in a moment. They focus especially upon the women. They plan their visits when the husband is out of the way, just like Satan did in the Garden of Eden. Huh? Even Eve wasn't dumb or stupid. There was nothing wrong with that girl. She's perfect in every way. But notice what the devil did. He gets the husband out of the way. Well, the husband's not there. He comes and he says, you should eat this. You should try. Remember all that? These women, when he says weak women, silly women, if you look it up, they'll say weak women. But the language in the Greek is gullible. They're out there, they're bored, they're doing what they're doing, they're doing the dishes, or they're this or that, or they're right, watching their soaps, or whatever there was in those days. Gullible. What does that mean? Does that mean that the woman is stupid and the man's not? No, that's not what it means. In the sense, gullible, in the sense that they are weak and sometimes not sure of themselves. I mean, I can tell you how the cults come to my door. They don't come anymore, but when they do come to my door, I answer the door. If I'm there, and they'll say, we're with the service, and I say, oh, that's very nice. We're not interested. Well, I like to, and I don't care what you'd like. I know what you're about, and we're not interested, and I hope my neighbors aren't home. So just hit the road. Now, my wife is Christian, but she's too polite. She'd sit and listen. I'd say, you need to move on. Get off the porch. We have guns. If you want to get to heaven, it's a quick way, you know, because I'm not going to play with them. We're not going to play their little game. But in those days, it was, I hate it. The word means gullible in the sense that they are weak. They're not sure. Someone comes along and tells you something and you're there and you don't know. And you go, okay, well, I didn't know that. And they could take you in. They could sell you a used car. You want to be careful with what you're ever doing. So it's not because they're girls. It's because that's how the devil likes to do it. Come in the back way, sneak up on in, right? What does the Bible say? You go to talk to people at church, pick a girl, pick a guy. Tell me, can you tell me what the gospel is? And listen to them. And you go, do you go to church? Yeah. Do you read your Bible? And you don't really, you don't even exactly understand what the gospel is. Do you know what scriptures they are? Meaning, it's not their fault. Somebody's not teaching them that. So they're down, not because they're not smart. No one has ever shown them or taught them. It's not lack of brains, but they lack the strength of the character. Nobody has taught them. Because they're loaded down with sins and led away by various lusts. Just like everybody else you know, just guys and girls. Let's put it in plain American. They are burdened under a sense of sin and feel a need in their lives. You ever been that way, guys and girls? What do I do? I remember the girls when they'd say, oh, I'm just a housewife. That makes it sound like it's nothing. I couldn't be a housewife. I'm not smart enough. But they say, oh, I'm just a housewife. Nothing. See? And so they're down, right? They're burdened under a sense of sin, and they feel a need in their lives to be useful somehow. And the cults come in and take advantage of you all, not just girls, guys too. That's how you get into cults. It's easy to get into a cult and almost impossible to get back out. There's where your problem comes. And a whole lot of false doctrine, not just in the 60s and 70s and 80s, but right now. You got your work all done, you sit down at the office, and you start watching TV on your computer, or at home, you just sit down. And what do? Well, you're a Christian, so you turn it to the Christians out. That's the most dangerous channel to turn to, everybody. I'll probably be out of ministry before noon tomorrow, because listen to this. A whole lot of false doctrine on the so-called Christian TV and radio stations. And when you start getting into the little things on YouTube and all these things, they sound good, but you have to listen to them and have your Bible open at the same time. I'm warning you, I'll be dead soon, I'm old, and so I'm going to bother you until then. 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You do whatever you want. I'm just telling you what the Bible's telling you.
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1: Just for a running start, we were in chapter 4. We got mostly finished, but then not quite. So verse 23, take heed unto yourselves, lest ye forget the covenant of the Lord your God, which he made with you, and make you a graven image or likeness of anything which the Lord thy God hath forbidden thee. For the Lord thy God is a consuming fire, even a jealous God, jealous like a husband to the wife or wife to the husband. You're in a relationship with him. You belong to him. When thou shalt beget children and children's children, you shall have remained long in the land and shall corrupt yourselves and make a graven image or the likeness of anything, and shall do evil in the sight of the Lord thy God to provoke him to anger. I call heaven and earth to witness against you this day, that you shall soon utterly perish from off the land, whereunto you go over the Jordan to possess it. You shall not prolong your days upon it, but shall be utterly destroyed. And the Lord shall scatter you among the nations, he did, and you shall be left few in number, the heathen, whither the Lord shall lead you. There shall you serve gods, the work of men's hands, wood and stone, which neither see nor hear nor eat nor smell. But if from thence thou shalt seek the Lord thy God, thou shalt find him if thou seek him with all thy heart and all thy soul. When thou art in tribulation and all these things are come upon thee, even in the latter days, if thou turn to the Lord thy God and shall be obedient unto his voice, for the Lord thy God is a merciful God, he will not forsake thee, neither destroy thee, nor forget the covenant of thy fathers which he sware unto them. For ask now of the days that are past which were before thee, since the day that God created man upon the earth, and ask from one side of heaven unto the other whether there hath been any such thing as this great thing is, or hath been heard like it. Did ever people hear the voice of God speaking out of the midst of the fire as thou hast heard and live? Or hath God assayed to go and take him a nation from the midst of another nation by temptations, by signs, testing or trial, by signs, by wonders, by war, and by a mighty hand, and by a stretched out arm, and by great terrors, according to all that the Lord your God did for you in the land of Egypt before your eyes? Unto thee it was showed that thou mightst know that the Lord, he is God, there is none else besides him. And you're thinking, prove it. Okay. Isaiah, chapter 45. On your way to Isaiah, stop at Psalm 115. I passed the book and it looked good, so I figured we'd stop in for a minute. The psalmist says, not unto us, O Lord, not unto us, but unto thy name give glory, for thy mercy and for thy truth's sake. Wherefore should the heathen say, where is now their God? But our God is in the heavens, he hath done whatsoever he hath pleased. Their idols, Psalm 115, verse 4, are silver and gold, the work of men's hands. They have mouths, but they speak not. Eyes they have, but they see not. They have ears, but they hear not. Noses have they, but they smell not. They have hands, but they handle not. Feet have they, but they walk not. Neither speak they through their throat. And they that make them are like unto them. We often become like what we worship. And those who worship these inanimate objects in many ways become inanimate toward the true and living God. And so Israel, getting sucked into these things now in Isaiah 45, Isaiah the prophet begins to rebuke the nation through the Spirit of God. And he gives them this challenge as they're worshiping these idols that have mouths and cannot speak and have feet and they cannot move and have eyes and yet cannot see. And so the Lord begins to tell them, chapter 44, verse 28, thus set Sias, the Lord says that of Cyrus, he is my shepherd and shall perform all my pleasure. You need to know Isaiah is saying this 150 years before Cyrus the Persian shows up. It shall perform all my pleasure, even saying to Jerusalem this should be built, and to the temple your foundation shall be laid. That was fulfilled in Ezra 1:1 when Cyrus conquered Babylon. Thus saith the Lord to his anointed, to Cyrus, whose right hand I have holden, he's not even born yet, to subdue nations before him, I will loose the loins of kings, open before him the two-leaved gates, and the gates shall not be shut. This was all fulfilled when they took Babylon. In Daniel 5, if you remember Belshazzar, the king's loins were loosed. He says in verse 5, I am the Lord. There is none else. No God beside me. I girded thee, Cyrus, though thou hast not known me. In other words, I have been protecting you. I raised you up is basically the idea of what he said. He goes to verse 19. He says, I have not spoken in secret in a dark place of the earth, as you hold his very words in your hand this evening, and said not unto the seed of Jacob, seek ye me in vain. I, the Lord, speak righteousness. I declare things that are right. So assemble yourselves and come, draw near together, you that are escaped of the nations, they that have no knowledge, that set up the wood of their graven image, and pray unto a God that cannot save. Tell ye and bring your idols near, yea, let their idols take counsel together. Who hath declared this from the ancient time? Who hath told it from that time? Have not I the Lord? And there is no God else beside me, a just God and a Savior. There is none beside me. Look unto me and be ye saved, all the ends of the earth. For I am God and there is none else. I have sworn by myself, the word has gone out of my mouth in righteousness, and shall not return, that unto me every knee shall bow. Interesting. Every tongue shall swear. And surely one shall say in the Lord, I have righteousness and strength. Even to him shall men come, and all that be incensed against him shall be ashamed. So verse 9, chapter 46, he says, remember the former things of old. I am God, there is none else. I am God, there is none like me. How do you know? Declaring the end from the beginning. Cyrus is mentioned 150 years before he ever shows up and sacks Babylon, having diverted the river Euphrates, gone under and found the gates where they would go to draw water left unlocked. Declaring the end from the beginning. Here's another thing he declared from the beginning. Israel would be back in the land in the last days. Israel would suddenly bloom, blossom, and export fruits and flowers, fill the face of the earth. The Jews would come like dried bones scattered all over the world and suddenly return. He declared all these things in Ezekiel 2,500 years before they happened. Isaiah 66, he said, can a nation be born in a day? That happened May 14, 1948, 4:30 p.m. David Ben-Gurion declared the state of Israel. I declare the end from the beginning. From the ancient times, the things are not yet done, saying, my counsel shall stand. I will do all my pleasure. Well, Pastor Chris, they changed this stuff after it happened. Well, we have the Dead Sea Scrolls from the time of Jesus, before Israel ever got, you know, basically scattered and then brought back to the land. It matches exactly the Isaiah you have in your hand here. It talks about the virgin birth. We have those copies even before Jesus was ever born. We have records that preexist his incarnation, so you can't tell me they changed it. Just like it said he offered Isaac, not Ishmael, they didn't change it to Isaac in 632 after Muhammad. It's in the Latin Vulgate from 300 AD. It's in the Dead Sea Scrolls from basically zero or time of Christ. It's in the Septuagint from Hebrew to Greek in 300 BC. Abraham offered Isaac. We got the textual evidence. I declare the end from the beginning. From the ancient times, the things that are not yet done, saying, my counsel shall stand. I will do all my pleasure. So God declares in chapter 48, the former things from the beginning. They went out of my mouth, and I showed them, and I did them suddenly, and they came to pass. Chapter 48, verse 3 of Isaiah. So as he is now forewarning Israel, you're going to get caught up in these idols that cannot see, cannot hear, cannot speak, and you're going to turn from the true and living God, from the true and living water to stagnant false things. And so Moses is warning them before it happened, which is once again God declaring the end from the beginning. There you go. So back to our chapter. If you will from there when you've rebelled, verse 29, seek the Lord your God, you shall find him. If you seek him with all your heart and with all your soul. Jeremiah said the same thing to us in chapter 29, verse 12. So when thou art in tribulation, which by the way does happen, and all these things are come upon you, which, by the way, they did. Even in the latter days, if thou wilt turn to the Lord thy God and shall be obedient unto his voice, for the Lord thy God is a merciful God. Yes, he is. He will not forsake thee, neither destroy thee. neither forget the covenant of all thy fathers, which ye swear unto them. So ask now of the days that are past, which were before you, since the day that God created man upon the earth. Ask from one side of heaven to the other, and see whether hath been any such thing as this, this great thing, or hath been heard like it. Did ever people hear the voice of God speaking out of the midst of the fire, as thou hast heard and lived? Or has God assayed to take him a nation from amidst the nation by temptation, signs, wonders, war, and by a mighty hand, and by a stretched out arm, and by great terrors, according to all that the Lord your God did for you in Egypt before your eyes? And unto thee it was showed that thou mightst know that the Lord, he is God, there is none else beside him. Out of heaven he made thee to hear his voice, that he might instruct thee upon the earth. He showed thee his great fire, and thou heardest the words out of the midst of the fire. And because he loved your fathers, therefore he chose their seed after them, and brought you out in his sight with his mighty power out of Egypt, to drive out nations from before thee, greater and mightier than thou art, to bring thee in, to give thee their land as for an inheritance, as it is this day. So know therefore this day, and consider it in thine heart, that the Lord, he is God in heaven above, and none, or and upon the earth beneath, there is none else. Thou shalt keep therefore his statutes and his commandments, which I command thee this day, that it may go well with thee and with thy children after thee, and that thou mayest prolong thy days upon the earth, which the Lord thy God giveth thee forever. So then Moses severed three cities on this side of the Jordan, eastern side towards the sun rising, so that the slayer might flee thither. Remember, you're in the woods and you hit the axe and the head comes off the axe and you inadvertently kill your neighbor. It's accidental death. You run to these cities of refuge. Here are the three on the east. Whoever kills his neighbor unawares hated him not in times past, and that fleeing unto one of these cities he might live. And we went through that process of these cities in Numbers 35 and elsewhere. Namely, Bezer in the wilderness in the plain country of the Reubenites, Ramoth in Gilead, where, by the way, Ahab died, of the Gadites, Golan in Bashan of the Manassites. And this is the law which Moses set before the children of Israel. These are the testimonies and the statutes and the judgments which Moses spake unto all the children of Israel after they came forth out of Egypt. On this side Jordan, in the valley over against Beth Peor, in the land of Sihon, king of the Amorites, who dwelt at Heshbon, whom Moses and the children of Israel smote after they were come forth out of Egypt. And they possessed his land, and the land of Og, king of Bashan, the two kings of the Amorites, which were on this side Jordan towards the sun rising, from Aroer, which is by the bank of the river Arnon, even unto Mount Sion, which is Hermon, and all the plain on this side of Jordan eastward into the sea, and the plain under the springs of Pisgah. So chapter 5. And Moses called all Israel, and he said unto them, Hear, O Israel, the statutes and the judgments which I have spoke, or which I speak in your ears this day, that you may learn them and keep them, and most importantly, do them. What did Jesus say? Many there will be who come and say, Lord, Lord, have we not cast out all these different things? But at the end of the day, it's not enough to know what's right. We have to walk in his truth and do them, be in a relationship with him. The Lord our God made a covenant with us in Horeb. That's Mount Sinai to you and I, chapter 5, verse 2. The Lord made not this covenant with our fathers. This didn't happen with Abraham, Isaac, and Jacob, but their descendants. But with us, even us who are all of us here alive this day. And the Lord talked with you face to face in the mount out of the midst of the fire. And I stood between the Lord and you at the time to show you the word of the Lord, for you were afraid by reason of the fire and went not up unto the mount or into the mount, saying, I am the Lord thy God, which brought thee out of the land of Egypt. Now we pass Christ. This sounds like Exodus 20. It is. Well, then he's repeating it. He is. Well, he already said it once. He did. But who's he talking to? Those who were 19 and below the first time this was spoken. So this is the Deuteronomy, second giving of the law and God's commandments. I am the Lord your God, which brought you out of the land of Egypt, out of the house of bondage. What bondage did he bring you out of? Mine was drinking, lying, fornicating, partying, general mischief-making, and other things. And then I met Jesus. Out of the house of bondage. You shall have no other gods before me. Thou shalt not make thee any graven image of any likeness of anything that is in heaven above, or that's in the earth beneath, or that's in the waters beneath the earth. And thou shalt not bow down thyself unto... Well, Pastor Chris, yes. But I know there are some places that they have some statues and images and other things, and they do bow. Yes, they do, don't they? But here it says you're not supposed to. Yes, it does, doesn't it? Yeah, but yes, they do, don't they? Yes, it does, doesn't it? So here's your dilemma. Do I follow church dogma and tradition? Or do I follow God's word? Wait for it. You figure it out. You shall not bow down thyself to them, nor serve them. It's interesting when they offer fruit to some of these things. Like, what are you... Anyway. And I'm talking within the church. Shall not bow down thyself to them, nor serve them, for I, the Lord thy God, am a jealous God, visiting the iniquity of the fathers upon the children to the third and fourth generation of them that hate me. And the people out there go, well, that's not fair. Wait a minute. If your patriarch in your family is caught up in drunkenness and fornication, a whole bunch of other things, or just flat-out rebellion to God, and their behavior is such that God actually brings correction in against them, when the Assyrians came in, when the Babylonians came in, it most definitely affected the generation that had provoked God to wrath, but it also affected their children and even grandchildren, etc., who were also with them in Jerusalem. You see, believe it or not, parents, your behavior can mess up your kids. I know it's hard to imagine. Well, I would never do that. Well, then why are you yelling? Because I grew up in a home where my parents yelled. So you're passing a lack of self-control now to your kids. You know, thanks a lot for that on Wednesday night. Here I thought I was going to enjoy my evening. And it's just a funny way how things will pass from generation to generation. And all it takes is one serious encounter with God, and that stuff changes. It's broken. Showing mercy, by the way, verse 10. Note the slight contrast of third or fourth generation to thousands of them that love me and keep my commandments. Thou shalt not take the name of the Lord thy God in vain in a profane sense, for the Lord will not hold him guiltless that taketh his name in vain. Now, we went through these in Exodus 20 at great length, so if you want a lot more on this, go back to Exodus 20, and we'll plow through it slowly there. Keep the Sabbath day, Shabbat, to sanctify it, set it apart, as the Lord thy God hath commanded thee. 6 days shalt thou labor and do all thy work, but the seventh is the Sabbath of the Lord thy God, and in it thou shalt not do any work, thou, nor thy son, nor thy daughter, nor thy manservant, nor thy maidservant, nor thine ox, everybody gets a break, nor thy donkey, nor any of thy cattle, nor thy stranger that is within thy gates, and that thy manservant and thy maidservant may rest as well as thou. And remember that thou was a servant, slave, in the land of Egypt. Slaves don't get days off. And that the Lord thy God, when they were slaves in Egypt, brought thee out thence with a mighty hand and by a stretched out arm. Therefore the Lord thy God commanded thee to keep the Sabbath day. So he gave to them the rest that they had been refused in Egypt. And he gave it not only to them, he gave it to their servants, to their livestock, to everyone, the foreigner. Everybody takes that day off, the Sabbath. When we went through this, we noted for you that 9 of the 10 commandments are directly repeated in the New Testament. Shall not murder, bear false witness, commit adultery, covetousness, not to blaspheme the Lord, not to bow down to idols, flee idolatry, flee all these other things. But the one not reiterated is the Sabbath. And you get into Romans 14, it says one man esteems every day the same. Another man esteems one day above another. And Paul tells the Romans, let every man be convinced in his own mind. And if you say, well, wait a minute, but I've been told by people that unless I worship on Saturday, I'm not really saved. If I say it's through grace through faith, but it's by grace through faith, that not of yourselves, it's a gift of God, not of works, as any man should boast, that you're saved. You're saved by trusting in Jesus. Amen? Ephesians 2:8? Great, wonderful. If I say that it's by grace through faith, and that not of yourselves, a gift of God, that you have been saved, not of works, lest any man should boast, plus you have to gather on the Sabbath, on Saturday, what have I just done? I've added a work of man or woman to Jesus' redemptive work, which means I've basically insulted his redemptive work by adding a work of man. If I say that you're not really saved unless you believe in Jesus by grace through faith and of yourself, gift of God, lest not of works, lest any man should boast, plus you have to be baptized. I've just added a work of man. Should you be baptized? Yes. Who told us to do it? Jesus. But we know the thief on the cross wasn't, but doesn't say he wasn't. Doesn't say he was. Moot point. And Paul, when he wrote to the Corinthians, said, Christ didn't send me to baptize. He sent me to preach the gospel. That's very interesting, 1 Corinthians 1. If I say, you're not really saved unless you believe in Jesus, by grace through faith you've been saved, not out of yourselves, not it's a gift of God, not of works, as any man should boast, plus you have to speak in tongues, what have I just done? I've added to the gospel. Don't add to a work that is finished. And you'll do that in your own walk. Well, I didn't have a quiet time, so God can't bless me today. Whoa. The moment you put your faith in Jesus Christ, having heard the word of truth, the gospel of your salvation, he gave you his righteousness. You came under the blood of Jesus. And when you start adding things, well, you know, you got church attendance every week, oh, you better give some money, well, you better do this, you better do that. You turned what was supposed to be worship with the Lord into a work. And the Sadducees and the Pharisees, Jesus was actually calling them out during his earthly ministry, where he kept saying to them, the Sabbath was made for man, not man made for the Sabbath. Let me translate. The Sabbath was made to give man a day of rest to focus on their God. A beautiful thing. But the Pharisees did is they turned that day of rest out of fear of violating the traditions. They turned what was supposed to be a rest now into a greater burden and work than perhaps even the other six work days. The Sabbath was made for man to rest in fellowship with God. Now, Pastor Chris, is it a good thing to take a day and be with the Lord? Absolutely. But if for some reason you got to work seven straight days, that happens to a lot of us, guess what? He's still with you. Be careful not to add things that the scripture says we're not to add. Don't bow down to him. Don't create these idols. Interesting. So keep the Sabbath day. By the way, when he did this in Exodus 20, he spoke it with his voice, and then he wrote it in stone with his finger. When he talked about keeping the Sabbath day, he said, for in 6 days, yomen, days, literal days, the Lord your God made the heavens and the earth. So he wrote it in stone that he did it in 6 days. I believe in an old earth. I believe in God's finger. I think he wrote it and said 6 days, and he meant 6 days, because he knows what the word day means. You don't have to agree with me. And I don't have to agree with you. Isn't that lovely? But I'm going to stick with his word. 6 days shall you labor and do all your work. But in the seventh day, verse 14, it's the Sabbath of the Lord thy God. Not you, not your son, not your daughter, not your manservant, maidservant, even your oxen, your donkey, your tractor, basically your cattle, they get a break. Not even the stranger, the foreigners within your gates, your servants, your manservants, everybody gets a day. Because you got to remember that God pulled you out of slavery. Verse 16. Honor thy father.
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5: God wants to move. God wants to bring His Holy Spirit into the church. God wants to baptize. God wants to prophesy. God wants to speak. God wants to do so many incredible things decently and in order as the scriptures speak. But the problem is that the Holy Spirit has been grieved by sin in the church.

0: Welcome to Somebody Loves You Radio, the Bible teaching ministry of Roel Reese in Diamond Bar, California. Today, as Roel leads us in a study of what it means to be a Spirit-filled follower of the Lord, we'll get a challenge to prioritize holiness. We'll see that the Holy Spirit has equipped us with spiritual gifts according to His sovereign will. But if we've allowed sinful habits to creep into our lives, we are actually working against what He wants to accomplish. Today's lesson is part two of our study of spiritual gifts. In 1 Corinthians chapter 12, here's Roel Reese.
1: I don't know why, but there's always a sense in churches that they're afraid of the gifts of the Holy Spirit. And many times, many people, because of the different experiences that they have encountered in their own personal lives, some say that the gifts of the Holy Spirit are not for today, and then others say that the gifts are for today. So what is the real truth concerning the gifts? Well, Paul the Apostle ran into a problem in the Church of Corinth. And let me just kind of give you a little bit of history, because the Church of Corinth was a tremendous church. It was made up of Gentiles. And the Church of Corinth, in the city of Corinth, there were a lot of pagans. So to be a Christian in the city of Corinth was very tough. It would be like living in Hollywood and try to be a believer. Let me give you the instance here in the fifth chapter of the book of 1 Corinthians. There was a brother in the faith that was going to church in the city of Corinth that actually was living together in immorality or sexual sin with his mother-in-law. And somehow, as he was in the church, the pastor and the pastors and the elders and the deacons of the church had not taken a step of discipline to confront the problem and the individual in the church. They were afraid. So when Paul heard about it, because Paul wasn't in Corinth, Paul already was gone. So when Paul heard what was going on in the church, and they were having their services and the Bible was being taught and people were coming to church, but yet at the same time there were people living in sexual sin, Paul wrote a letter and he tells the Corinthians, he says, I've heard it is reported in chapter 5 verse 1 that there is sexual immorality among you, such sexual immorality that is not even named among the heathens, that a man has his father's wife. He says, that's ridiculous. And no one is doing anything about it. Listen very carefully what he says. Verse 2. He says, are you not puffed up and have not rather mourned? That is, you're really puffed up. You're proud of it. Instead of being proud, you should be what? Repentant. You should repent. But you're not doing that. That he who has done such a deed might be taken away from among you. Notice that. A lack of mourning. Verse 3. For I indeed, as absent in the body but present in the spirit, have already judged as though I were present him who has so done this. Paul says, I don't have to get on a boat and come over there and set the discipline concerning this person. I already know what should be done, and I'm telling you exactly what you should do. Verse 4. In the name of our Lord Jesus Christ, when you are gathered together along with my spirit, with power of our Lord Jesus Christ, here it is, deliver such a one to Satan for the destruction of the flesh. Wow. Paul, don't you think you're too harsh? What do you mean, Paul? This is what Paul is saying. Paul says, if there is someone that is not repentant, and let's say, if we do Matthew 18, which means what? If you know someone that is living a life of sin and doesn't want to repent, and you know about it, you confront that person and says, hey, it's none of your business, man. Mind your own business. Leave me alone. Then my responsibility as in the body of Christ, as a member of the body of Christ, which Paul talks about in the first book of Corinthians chapter 12, is to go to the elders of the church and to get one or two more people to make it three witnesses and come and confront that person. If he still does not want to repent, then the Bible says, I am to take it to the elders of the church, and then the elders of the church are to excommunicate that person from the church. not because we don't like him, but we turn him over to Satan for the destruction of the flesh, so that at the end there may be repentance and his spirit will be saved. Otherwise, if we put up with sin, we're actually allowing leaven to come into the church, and leaven infects other people. And we're compromising. We're never supposed to compromise in the body of Christ concerning sin. Watch what he says. This is Paul. Deliver such a one to Satan for the destruction of the flesh, that his spirit may be saved in the day of the Lord Jesus Christ. Now your glorying is not good. Do you not know that a little leaven leavens the whole lump? See, he says, if you allow a little bit of sin and compromise in the church, man, the whole church will become polluted. And if the church is polluted, then how can God move? Think about that. You see what I'm getting to? The problem in the church today, there is too much sin, too much leaven. God wants to move. God wants to bring his Holy Spirit into the church. God wants to baptize. God wants to prophesy. God wants to speak. God wants to do so many incredible things decently and in order as the scriptures speak. But the problem is that the Holy Spirit has been grieved by sin in the church. And so the Holy Spirit cannot fully express himself in the body of Christ. Unless the body of Christ comes to repentance. That's pretty amazing. Because watch what Paul says. This is pretty amazing again. He speaks about leaven. Now, verse 9. I wrote to you in my epistle not to keep company with a sexually immoral person. Yet, I certainly did not mean with the sexual immoral people of this world. Notice that Paul makes it very clear that he's not talking about those people that you go to school with and those people that you work with and those people in your neighborhood that are non-believers. He's not talking about non-believers being sexually active. He's talking about Christians in the church. He's talking about believers. Those that have received Christ. Watch what he says. He says also, verse 10, yet certainly I did not mean the sexually immoral people of this world or with the covetous or the extortioner or the idolater, since then you would need to go out of the world. Then, you know, you would say, wow, man, I can't have fellowship with anybody. Because we are in this world, we're not of the world, but we have to work with non-believers. The problem that I see today in the church is that the reason that so many Gentiles or heathens are being kept away from salvation and coming to the grace of God is because of all the hypocrisy in the church. That's the problem. And that's a major problem. Watch what else he says, verse 11. But now I have written to you not to keep company with anyone name a brother. I want you to underline that. Very important scripture. Paul is not forbidding you and I to hang out with non-believers, but he is forbidding us to hang out with believers that are living lives of sin without repentance. That's what he says. If you know of a brother or a sister that is living a life activated in sin today, Paul says what? Break fellowship with him. Otherwise, if you don't break fellowship with him, what are you doing? You're in communion with him. You're saying it's okay to be with him when it's not okay. He goes a step further. Watch what he says. But now I have written to you not to keep company with anyone named a brother who is sexually immoral, or covetous, or an idolater, or a reviler, or a drunkard, or an extortioner. No, don't even eat lunch with such a person. Wow. Why? Because eating in that culture made you one with that person. You see? You're not even supposed to have lunch with them. You're supposed to totally separate yourself from them and turn them over to Satan, so that Satan will not only beat them up, but he'll beat them up to bring them to what? To conviction and to repentance. Otherwise, how are they going to come to know the Lord if you compromise your position by accepting their fellowship? Then watch this. For what have I to do with judging those who are outside of the church? Don't you judge those who are inside? But those who are outside, God judges. Don't worry about the non-believer. God will take care of them. He says, what I am talking about, judging those that are in the church. Those that are supposed to be the pillars of the church. Those are the ones that are supposed to be bringing people to the light. But yet they're full of darkness. But those who are outside, God judges. Therefore, put away from yourself that evil person. Notice that. Put away that evil person. Excommunication from the church. Not that we hate that person, but we hate their sin. That's the problem. We hate their sin, and we will not put up with sin. Otherwise, if we allow every drunkard person to come in here that is a believer, and child molester, and homosexual, and liar, and covetous, and all these things that Paul talks about, what's going to happen? A little leaven will leaven the whole lump. We will kill the move of the Spirit of God.
0: 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Now, here's Raul Reese once again with more of today's study.
1: So now that Paul establishes the problems in Corinth, then in chapter 12, turn to it, there in verse 12. He says, now he's going to say, now that you know the problems and how God really wants to move and God desires unity within the body of Christ, he says, now I want you to understand one thing, that every believer is a member of the body of Christ, which God has given to each one of us a definite ministry in the body of Christ. I like that. What do you mean, Raul? Well, he means that every one of us here is the body of Christ. God not only has given you gifts and talents, but he has a particular ministry where he wants to use your life to bring glory and honor to himself. Watch what he says, verse 12. For as the body is one and has many members, but all the members of the one body, being many, are one body, so also is Christ. So the body of Christ, he's talking about what? Those that have been born again of the Holy Spirit. It's not just Calvary Chapel, but the Presbyterians and the Methodists and the Baptists. And there are even Catholics that are born again Christians. So anyone that has been born again through the Holy Spirit's power and has come to repentance, he or she becomes a member of the body of Jesus Christ. So the body of Jesus Christ is huge in the world. You see, but the head is Christ, and the head controls the whole body of Christ. Then he says that in the body of Christ, not everyone is an eye or a hand or a foot or a toe. But God has placed you in the body as he wills, not as you will. You see, we would like to choose, well, Lord, you know, I like kind of that gift. Can I have that? You can ask, but he might not give it to you. Or you may start coveting somebody else's gift because you see the charisma and you see what they're doing. And you say, man, I want that, and like, be like Simon, you know, Simonine. And you start actually coveting the gift that that person has. And instead of a blessing, you might get a cursing. You have to be satisfied where God has placed you in the body of Jesus Christ and be part of that body. If, man, I mean, nobody wants to be a toe and be in darkness 24 hours a day and be stinky. But God might place you there. Watch what he says. Verse 13. For by one Spirit we are all baptized into one body, whether Jew or Greek or Gentile, whether slave or free, we have all been made to drink into one Spirit. So we're all one. Believers in Baptists, Methodists, we all, if we're born again of the Holy Spirit, we are one, brothers in the Lord and sisters in the Lord Jesus Christ. Verse 14. Notice now the diversity of the gifts. For in fact, the body is not one member, but many. If the foot should say, because I'm not a hand, I am not of the body, is it therefore of the body? I mean, just because you're a foot and you want to be a hand, I mean, do you just cut off the foot and become a hand? No way. The foot is just as important as the hand. We need the hand as we need the foot. Watch what he says. And if the ear should say, because I am not an eye, I am not of the body. Is it therefore not of the body? Of course not. But now, here it is, but now God has set the members, each one of them, in the body just as he pleased. I want you to underline it and put a star next to it. Next time you want to be used by God and you're actually seeking for the gifts of the Holy Spirit and you're asking God to use you in the body of Jesus Christ, memorize that verse so you can be satisfied where God places. You don't place yourself. The Lord places you where you're needed. Where you're needed in the body of Christ. I love that. Not everyone's an evangelist. Not everyone can teach. Not everyone can be a prophet. You see? There are different gifts. Then he says this. Again, he's moving forward. Verse 19. And if they were all one member, where would the body be? But now indeed there are many members, but yet there is one body. Even though there's a lot of hands and feet and nose and ears and eyes, yet there's one head, but there's one body. You see? Not two bodies, one body. Christianity. That's it. Born again people of God. They're the body of Jesus Christ. Not the name of the church. Watch what else. Verse 21. Now the members promoted unity. And the eye cannot say to the hand, I have no need of you. Get out of here. Nor again the head to the feet, I have no need of you. Can you imagine trying to walk around without a head? No possible way. No, much rather those members of the body which seem to be weaker are necessary. So you might have people in the body that are real strong, but then you have those people that are weaklings. And how in the world, you know, do the strong people say, get out of my way, weakling? No. The strong are to do what? To help the weak along. That's love, you see. I'm not out for myself, but I'm out to what? To enhance the kingdom of God. By working together in harmony and unity together. Watch this. Verse 23. And those members of the body which we think to be less honorable. You see, whenever we used to play baseball and we used to make, you know, actually choose teams, who do we choose? I know who I choose. The best guys. I want to win. But if I'm really going to be honest with myself and I want to be a real good Christian, what am I going to do? I'm going to choose those that nobody wants to choose. Even if I lose, so what? You see, that's kindness and love. So those people that we think are not necessary in the body of Christ, they're very necessary. We can't live without them. They might not be strong as you are and have all the charisma and all the gifts and talents, but they are needed in the body of Christ. Watch this. Verse 23. And those members of the body which we think there be less honorable, on these we bestow greater honor, and our unpresentable parts have greater modesty. But our presentable parts have no need, but God composed the body, having given greater honor of the part which lacks it. You see, so wherever there's something lacking, God is the one that takes that person and he brings balance to the body so the body can be balanced with the strength and the weakness. You see, he evens it out. So it's not lopsided. You're not walking around like this, you know, lopsided. You see, it has balance. Verse 25. That there should be no schisms in the body, but that the members should have the same care for one another. You see, we're to unite, we're not to disunitize. You see what I'm saying? We're to come together and work together and love together, and let's get our gifts and talents together and let's use them together to bring glory and honor to God so that we can go out and win more people to the Lord. That's what Paul is saying. Instead of sitting there murmuring, complaining, and causing divisions, let's be satisfied what God has done and what he's doing. And if one member suffers, all members suffer with it. And if one member is honored, then all members rejoice with it. I like that because, you know what? Let me speak for myself. When I was younger and I used to see people hurt and stuff like that, I say, hey, you know, that's their tough luck. Tough for them. It wasn't until my back went out that I started having compassion on people. I was doing martial arts and I hurt my back and I got a little pain. I pinched the nerve and I went to the chiropractor and he popped my back and he messed me up more than I was before. And I went to the emergency Saturday night and they gave me this shot. I couldn't even walk, so they gave me this shot to relax her, and I was totally relaxed and I was in deep pain. They sent me home. 4 o'clock in the morning on Sunday morning, I had to go to the bathroom. Now, when you gotta go to the bathroom, you gotta go, right? I couldn't move. I told my wife, Sharon, I think I'm paralyzed. I was in such pain, man. Well, what happened is I slowly turned and I got on my knees and I could not move. She helped me to get in bed. They had to call the ambulance. Embarrassing. And they came up with a flat board. And I told the guy, I said, I am in such pain. So they actually took the board and put it on there and they tied me up. And as they were carrying me down the stairs, they almost dropped me. And I mean, I was in pain. My neighbors were outside. They thought I was dying when I was coming out. I was all messed up. And they took me to the hospital. 3 days, man, I was in the hospital. And they put me on fluids and I was just totally messed up, man. And I couldn't walk. I couldn't do anything. And man, I thought I wasn't going to walk again. But the Lord taught me through that weakness that I have to respect other people and their pain. So now when you tell me you're sick, I go, oh, let me pray for you. I'll even cry with you. Because I know how it feels now. And so I can understand what Paul is saying. We need each other. We can't do without each other. There has to be that unity, that brotherhood, that oneness with each other.
0: 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Now, with a final thought, here's Roel once again.
1: Then he goes on in verse 27, he says, and now you are the body of Christ and members individually, and God has appointed these in the church, apostles, second prophets, teachers, miracles, notice, then gifts of healings, which means there are different types of healings. I like that. That's why one person cannot just lay hands on people. God gives severally as He wills. Then check this out. Helps. That is those that help in the body of Christ, you know, taking care of cleaning bathrooms and up in the storage room, whatever it may be. There's different gifts in administration, organizing, variety of tongues. Are all apostles? Of course not. Are all prophets? No. Are all teachers? No. Are all workers of miracles? No. Are all, he says, do all have the gifts of healings? No. Do all speak with tongues? No. Do all interpret? No. But here it is. But earnestly desire the best gifts. And what is the best gift? Love. That's right. Love. Because without love, you can speak in tongues, you can interpret, you can have teaching, you can have all these gifts, 21 gifts. But if you don't have love, you and I are nothing. Watch this. but earnestly desire the best gifts, and yet I show you a more excellent way.
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13: Shalom. Holy Scriptures and Israel is a ministry designed to share with the Jewish people the good news of the Lord Jesus, Yeshua the Messiah, and to instruct Christians on the Jewish roots of their faith. And now, teaching God's Word from a Hebrew messianic perspective, here is Gideon Levitam.
14: We continue with our study of the book of 1 Corinthians chapter 6. Here in verse 8, some translation use to be cheated. No, it says, you yourself do wrong and you cheat. And you do these things to your brethren. You're the one who defraud, you do wrong to your brother. In other words, some time when believers can behave worse than the unregenerated world. They are cheating, they are doing wrong to one another, to one, to a brother, to a sister. And that is where it is dishonoring to the Lord, is not benefiting anyone. And God is, through the Apostle Paul, is seeking to help the Corinthians not to behave in such a way. In 1 Thessalonians chapter 4 and verse 6, we do read that no man go beyond and defraud his brother in any matter, because that the Lord is the avenger of all such, as we have forewarned you and testified. See, Paul wrote to the Thessalonians as well. He says, you among yourselves do not defraud one another. And the word defraud can be used, the word to oppress one another, one brother against a brother in any matter, because that the Lord is the one that will be the one who will avenge. He is the avenger of all that do such a thing as this. And Paul said, we have said this to you, Thessalonians. He's saying it to the Corinthians. He told the Ephesians the importance of forgiveness. And so Paul here is saying it is shameful. In 1 Corinthians chapter 6, verses 4 to 8, lawsuits are shameful for believers to practice before the unregenerated world. Why? Because if two believers who claim to belong to Yeshua the Messiah come to the world and to the judges of the unbelievers and stand before them, they lost their testimony completely by dealing with one another before the unbelieving judges. So may God help us with this, as the Apostle Paul is instructing the Corinthians in this matter. Now you notice, beloved brothers and sisters, here in the next verses, 1 Corinthians chapter 6, and this time it is the passage that deals specifically with the third challenge that Paul is presenting before the Corinthians, that lawsuits are also unjust and unfair. Not only that they are not wise, not only that they are shameful, but lawsuits also are unjust and unfair. Verses 9, 10, and 11 of 1 Corinthians chapter 6. And so listen to this, beloved brothers and sisters. Here Paul continue. I will read verses 9, 10, and 11. Know you not that the unrighteous shall not inherit the kingdom of God? Be not deceived, neither fornicators, nor idolaters, nor adulterers, nor effeminates, nor abusers of themselves with mankind, nor thieves, nor covetous, nor drunkards, nor revilers, nor extortioners shall enter into the kingdom of God. And he continued in verse 11, and he said, and such were some of you, but ye are washed, but ye are sanctified, but ye are justified in the name of our Lord Jesus and by the Spirit of our God. In other words, beloved brothers and sisters, in these three verses of 1 Corinthians 6, verses 9 to 11, the Apostle Paul is now continuing to point to these Corinthians, the fact that they ought to know, beloved brothers and sisters, they ought to know that there are those who practice things such as unrighteousness, fornicators, idolaters, adulterers, effeminates, abusers themselves with mankind, thieves, covetous, drunkenness, railers, and extortioners, they will not inherit the kingdom of God. What does he mean here when we read such an amazing verses here, beloved brothers and sisters? Paul is giving to us an instruction concerning the fact that those who live out this kind of lifestyle, those who are not judging themselves, those who live like this, they will not inherit the kingdom of God. He mentioned twice here the kingdom of God. In Hebrew, it's called Malchut HaElohim. Malchut HaElohim, the kingdom where God is the one that is ruler. Now again, there is a kingdom that will come in a future day when God himself, in the person of the Son, the Messiah Yeshua, he will rule in this world as a King of kings and Lord of lords over the world. And the Lord Yeshua, Jesus the Messiah, will rule and reign over this world as King of kings and Lord of lords. But what he's speaking here about is the kingdom of God in the sense that no one will ever enter into the kingdom of God where God is ruler and God is the one that is having authority in any period of time of human history, whether it is today where the kingdom of God, the Lord Jesus as a king, is ruling over the hearts of his own people, the believers. Even though he is a King of kings, he is not yet ruling over this world, but he is ruling over the hearts of the believers who are willing to be subject to him. And so the believers who are belonging to him, the Lord Jesus in the present day is ruling over their hearts, and they will not live on an ongoing basis in unrighteousness, in idolatry, in adultery, in homosexuality, in abusing themselves with mankind, in thieving, in coveting, in being drunkards, in revilers and extortionists on an ongoing basis without judging themselves. In other words, the true believer may fall into any one of these sins, but he or she will not live this out and condone it and say, I'm right, that's the way I want to live. Of course not, because they could never be part of the kingdom of God, where God is ruling. Whether he's ruling over hearts today, whether he's going to rule over Israel and the world in the future, or whether he ruled in any as a King of kings, God is a supreme, he's a ruler, he's ruling over the world, but only those that are subject to him are part of that kingdom where God's rule, in relationship with him. Although God is ruling over the whole world, but the world of the unregenerated unbelievers set him aside. They said, we will not have him to rule over us. But the kingdom of God in relationship to God's people, he is ruling over those that are willing to be subject to him. They accept him, they accept his will, they accept his word, they accept his anointed, the Mashiach, the Messiah, they accept his will, and they will seek with his own help to be subject to his will. So what Paul is saying, he said, don't you know if you, Corinthians, are taking one another to court and you don't pause and consider that's wrong, I should not do so, I fail in doing so, and then they repent and they turn back. If you're going to continue to do these things and practice this on an ongoing basis, defrauding one another, it may very well show that you really do not belong to the Lord in the first place. You are not part of the kingdom of God. Because remember that the Lord Jesus, the Messiah, said to Nicodemus in chapter 3 of the Gospel of John, except a man be born again, he cannot see the kingdom of God. This is verse 3, John 3, 3. In John 3, 5, verily, verily, I said to you, except a man be born of water and of spirit, he cannot enter into the kingdom of God. So in order to be part of the kingdom of God, one must be born of the Holy Spirit, born from above, having new birth, a believer, a child of God. And here we see, and he's saying to the Corinthians, he's reminding them, Paul reminded them, he said, don't you know, brethren, you belong to the Lord. You are saints. This kind of behavior is not supposed to be practiced among yourself, among the assembly, in the church, in the local assembly, among the believers. Don't you know? And if it is practiced among you and you're defrauding one another and you You're actually causing another one to be destitute. You are robbing one another. You are cheating one another practically on an ongoing basis. Don't you know that this kind of behavior is unacceptable before God? That's why, beloved brothers and sisters, the Apostle Paul in verse 9 and 10 mentioning twice, don't you know that the unrighteous, the one who practice unrighteousness on an ongoing basis without the judges, only prove that he or she do not belong to the Lord. Or it only proves that he or she are acting in the flesh and do not walk as they are called to walk in a godly manner. Then he continued, no fornicators, those who live out their life. Someone may fall into sin, but he or she ought to repent and be restored to the Lord. No fornicators and idolaters and adulterers and effeminate and abusers of themselves with mankind, no thieves, no covetous, no drunkenness, no revilers, no extortioners shall inherit the kingdom of God. In other words, those who live out this kind of lifestyle on an ongoing basis, they only show that they not belong to the kingdom of God. They cannot inherit it. They cannot enter into it. So believers who are already in the kingdom of God should seek by, with God's help, to separate from practicing these things so they can enjoy the relationship which they have as believers who are part of the kingdom of God, of Malchut HaElohim, kingdom Malchut, God Elohim, the kingdom that belongs to God where he reigns over his own people. And so, it's not only that taking one another to court to defraud one another is not wise when one does so before the unbelievers, not wise to do it at all, but don't go to court and go take one another to unbelievers. Secondly, it's not only that it is not wise, but it is a shame, verses 4 to 8, to take one another to the unbelieving world because it's put the believers to shame. You call yourself a child of God, and look what you're doing. And then thirdly, it is also unjust. It's not right, because verses 9, 10, and 11 tells us that the one that are born of the Spirit of God and belong to the kingdom of God have to realize that that kind of lifestyle, that kind of behavior belong to the outside world where there is unrighteousness, where there is idolatry and adultery and effeminate and abusers of oneself with mankind, thievery and covetousness and drunkenness and revilers and extortioners. That is the way the world, the unbelievers live. In fact, you notice what Paul is saying here in verse 11, 1 Corinthians chapter 6 in verse 11, he's reminding the Corinthians who were pagan, who came from the world, who came from a paganistic kind of lifestyle, immorality lifestyle, before they came to hear the message of the gospel from Shaul, Paul, and others, and became born of the Spirit of God. He's saying to them, you see, Corinthians, verse 11, such were some of you. What a reminder it is, beloved brothers and sisters, that all of us, we all came from the world and its system. We all are sinners by nature. We all receive forgiveness. We all came on a basis of the finished work of Yeshua, Jesus, the Messiah. He paid for my sins, for your sins. We have all came from such a condition. Praise God that God is in a business to save sinners. God is in a business to save sinners. And if someone who thinks that he is righteous or she is righteous and they don't need God, they will find themselves outside of the kingdom of God. They will never be able to be part of the redeemed company, redeemed people of God. Because if they justify themselves and they said, no, I'm righteous, I'm fine, well, they will find themselves outside of the kingdom of God. They will not inherit the kingdom of God. They will not enter into the kingdom of God. They will ultimately be judged by God in a day of judgment. And so, beloved brothers and sisters, listen to what we read here. Know you not, verse 9, 10, and 11, 1 Corinthians 6, 9, 10, and 11, know you not that the unrighteous shall not inherit the kingdom of God? Be not deceived, neither fornicators, nor idolaters, nor adulterers, nor effeminate, nor abusers of themselves with mankind, nor thieves, nor covetous, nor drunkards, nor revilers, nor extortioners shall inherit the kingdom of God. Those that live out this life, never turn to the Lord Yeshua, Jesus the Messiah, they will never inherit the kingdom of God. Why? Because sin will never be able to enter into the presence of God. And one of those sins is defrauding one another. But you see, these Corinthians now are saints positionally. So it just shows us that believers, if they are not judging themselves and walking in the power of the Spirit of God, believers in Yeshua the Messiah, if they are not judging themselves and walking in the Spirit and not in the flesh, their flesh is not better than the unregenerated people in the world. Your flesh and mine is just as sinful as the old nature of the unregenerated people. Why? Because, notice, verse 11, such were some of you. You were, before you became believers, you were unrighteous, you were idolaters, you were adulterers, you were effeminate, you were abusing themselves with mankind, you were thieves, you were covetous, you were drunkards, you were revilers, you were extortioners. That's where you came from. That's where you and I came from, beloved brothers and sisters. But ye were, before you came to belong to the Lord Yeshua, Jesus the Messiah, you were such. And it's good to remember this. Because if we are not forgiving one another, we will never be able to enjoy the forgiveness that the Lord has forgiven us. Can you imagine, beloved brothers and sisters, this is exactly why we are to bear in mind what the Messiah have done for us. Oh, beloved brothers and sisters, notice that. Let all bitterness and wrath and anger and clamor and evil speaking be put away from you with all malice, and be kind one to another, tender-hearted, forgiven one another, even how? As God, for Mashiach's sake, for Messiah's sake, for Christ's sake, He has forgiven you for all these sins of unrighteousness and idolatry and adultery and effeminate and abusing oneself with mankind and thievery and covetousness and drunkenness and revilers and extortioners. We were all such. Such were some of you, Corinthians. And such were some of us, beloved brothers and sisters and dear friends. But notice that. And here is the Apostle Paul concluding these three-point statements here to the Corinthians. He says, but what, Paul? What are you saying? He says, but not the three things. He says, but you're washed. You and I are washed by the blood of the Lamb, beloved brothers and sisters. Behold the Lamb of God which taketh away the sin of this world, Yeshua the Messiah, who came from heaven according to the plan of God. All we like sheep have gone astray. We have turned everyone to his own way, but the Lord laid upon him the iniquity of us all. He washed our sin. We are washed by the blood of the Lamb. Our sins are washed away. How wonderful to know this, beloved brothers and sisters. Not only that we are washed, beloved brothers and sisters, that the apostle remind us in Revelation, if you remember in Revelation 1 verse 5, from Jesus Christ and the faithful witness and the first begotten of the dead, the prince of the kings of the earth, unto him that loveth us and washed us from our sins in his own blood. You see, we were washed by the blood of the Lamb, by the blood of the Mashiach. Ye were not redeemed with corruptible things of silver and gold from your vain conversation received by tradition from your fathers, as Peter said to the early Hebrew believers, but ye were washed by the, you remember that, by the blood of the Lamb. 1 Peter chapter 1 and verse 18, for as much as ye know that ye were not redeemed with corruptible things of silver and gold from your vain conversation received by tradition from your fathers, but with, in other words, you are redeemed with the precious blood of the Messiah, as of a lamb without blemish and without spot, who verily was foreordained before the foundation of the world, but was manifest in these last times for you. For the early Hebrew believers that Peter wrote to, for a little bit later on, the Gentile believers that Paul wrote to, for you and I today, we were washed by the blood of the Lamb. We are redeemed by the blood of the Lamb. Ye are washed, Corinthians. Don't you know that? He continued in 1 Corinthians chapter 6 to tell them in verse 11, not only that you are washed, but you are sanctified. He's telling them that they are set apart. You see, beloved brothers and sisters, you see, we are positionally cleansed, washed by the blood of the Lamb, and also positionally we are sanctified because we are set apart. That's come from the same word that we have in 1 Corinthians chapter 1, where the Apostle Paul called them saints in verse 2. Called saints. The word saints, hegios, mekudashim, simply mean that they were set apart. They were sanctified. And again, the same, hagiazo, come from the same root word. They are sanctified. In this case, it is positional sanctification. Now, practical sanctification, apparently they were not. That's why they were taking one another to court. But positionally, they were hagiazo, they were sanctified. Ye are, notice what he's saying to them in verse 11 again, ye are sanctified. They should be practically sanctified, but positionally, they are sanctified. But not only that, they are also justified. Notice the word justified, but ye are, notice, but ye are justified. What does that mean? They were justified because once they've accepted the Lord Yeshua, Jesus, the Messiah, they were justified once and for all. They were saved from the judgment, from the wrath that is going to come, and they were now, notice, they were justified. Paul said to the Romans, but God commended his love towards us, verse 8, that while we were yet sinners, Christ, the Mashiach, died for us, much more than be now justified. Verse 9, Romans 5, verse 9, be now justified by his blood, we shall be saved from the wrath to come. In other words, the believers are, notice, three things, they are washed. Believers are washed by the blood of the Lamb. Believers are sanctified by the work of Christ, by the blood of the Lamb. And believers are justified because of the work of our Lord Jesus, the Messiah. Notice he says in verse 11, in the name of our Lord Jesus and by the Spirit of our God. Notice that we have all the three persons of the Godhead that have been part in the work of redemption, in the work of washing the believers, of sanctifying the believers, of justifying the believer in Yeshua the Messiah, all the three persons. Notice, in the name of the Lord Jesus, this is God the Son. By the Spirit, this is God the Holy Spirit. By the Spirit of our God, this is God the Father. All the...
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2: You and I need correction in our lives. Our salvation is secure because we have been chosen in the Messiah, in Christ, before the foundation of the world. And therefore, he have chosen, we belong to him, and he left us here in this world to live for him and to give a testimony to his name. And therefore, the believers are called to be careful walking in this world. And so, verses 1 to 11 of 1 Corinthians chapter 6, taking one believer, another believer, to courts of unbelieving world, it is unwise, it is shameful, and it is unjust. It is far better to work things out among the people of God, lest the world will not receive the right testimony from those that belong to Yeshua, Jesus, the Messiah. May God help us, beloved brothers and sisters. Well, until the next time, God bless you, and shalom, shalom.
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0: It's Way of Grace from Grace Bible Church in Hayward, online at grace-bible.com. Hi there. Welcome to today's program. Pastor Jesse Gastand has us in our series, Arise, Move, and Go. We're looking at God's family business. Genesis chapter 7, verses 1 through 24. That's where we catch up with Pastor Jesse as we look at the regiment of service by Noah and the rain beginning to fall and what we can learn from it. Here's Pastor Jesse now with today's broadcast of Way of Grace.
1: Noah had to put up with this obstinate world, an obstinate family, and unbelieving loved ones, and cantankerous people that didn't like to be told there's a day appointed wherein God will judge the world by that man, Jesus Christ. Or, again, as you heard it, it is appointed unto men once to die, and after this, the judgment. We could easily say that if a person believed that proposition, they could easily themselves acquire an ark in less than 10 seconds to cover their soul. Could we do that? Could we say to a man or woman, you need an ark for your soul? And I'm getting ready to talk about why it's an ark and not a boat. You need an ark for your soul. I got one. His name is Jesus. If you trust in the Lord Jesus Christ, you will have a covering just in case your number gets called, your car gets pulled, the tag comes up tonight. You can be sure that you will hear the Holy Ghost say, come in hither. And that's all because there was one greater than Noah that already built that ark. And we get to offer it to men and women every day in the preaching of the gospel. Your family first. Your children first. Your spouses first should have this offer. And then everyone around you. Am I making some sense? Hey, we have an offer for you that you might be with God when you die, so that we don't presume or perpetrate a lie when we're doing your funeral service. Which I told you is one of the biggest hypocritical days of our life, when we do funerals of people that don't enter into the ark. And you got to be called into that ark. So when we're dealing with subpoint B in our text, the commitment of the family to God's reality, this is extremely important. When we are doing what God has called us to do, child of God, your family will see you suffering and reigning. They will see you suffering and reigning because we all suffer. Because we are weak and we are vulnerable. We all suffer. Suffering for us is God's mercy to bring us nearer to Christ, so that no one loses their mind or misunderstands that what you are doing by the grace of God, you are doing through the grace of God, and you're doing for the glory of God. Does that make sense? So a lot of times God will let you and me suffer so that men and women can see not only the humility of Christ in us, but the exaltation of Christ in us as well. When God recovers us, they have to admit it had to be a grace that got them out of that mess. It had to be a grace that brought them into a situation where they're restored. Am I making some sense? And therefore, the child of God, we're not ashamed, and we're not shrinking away from the gospel because our life will have all of these twists and turns and ups and downs. That's all incorporated in God making us who we are in Christ and making sure that we don't steal his glory. And if people don't want to wait around for the real answer when they see me in my humility, that's their fault. Because God has promised that he will exalt the humble. He will raise up the bowed down. He will strengthen the weak. He will recover the lame. That's what God does. And so I'm sure Noah and his family went through it. And what's remarkable to me is at the end of 100 years, they're still there. That's what's remarkable to me, because we live in a day where everybody is scattering from God. To have a family that you were compelled to follow God and you had to tell them, this is what God is calling me to do, and your family follows you all the way through with it, that's a miracle of grace. And it doesn't happen most of the time. And this is why what we're looking at is really more or less a pattern, a type. Old Testament is typological of New Testament realities. This physical family is what God would have us to endeavor to aspire to, that all of our kids would be saved, that our spouse would be saved, and that our loved ones who are in our circle would be saved. But you and I have a better understanding of the Bible than that. Most of the time, not. Therefore, Noah and his eight souls really constitute God's elect. Because the vast majority of the church world that pretends to be God's family are not saved. They're just playing church. I'm going to show you that in a minute. I'm just getting ready to show you that in a minute. I mean, you know, this is why also let me say something about the ark and not a boat. This manifestation, this institution, this revelation, this mystery that God has revealed in the world, taken from his mind and put into practical manifestation, is large, but it's not that large. I want you to get this. I love this concept. I want you to get it. God's work is always going to bear record to the world. It's never going to be hidden under a bushel. It's never going to be behind a wall. It's never going to be on the shelf. That's why Jesus says, in the day when people get crazy and they say, come over here, I'm here, I'll go up to the mountains, I'm there, I'll go out to the desert, don't follow any of those crazy knuckleheads. Whenever I work, I'm out, I'm open, I'm in the public. If people want me, I'm accessible. I'm not hiding in somebody's closet. I'm not hiding in the room. I'm not in the back of a coffee joint. I'm not out in some weird, bizarre, cultic manifestation where people have to kind of sign on a register to get inside and go down three levels to enter into some kind of cultic seance in the name of Jesus. No, he always did his work publicly. But here's what I want you to get. Stay with me now, because Americans are more inclined to this, and Europeans than anybody else. And that is, Americans are inclined to the idolatry of numbers, the idolatry of bigness. We automatically think more the merrier. God does not ever think that. We do, because we take false comfort in numbers. And obviously we take false comfort in numbers when we're not trusting God. You and God are the majority. You can't beat those numbers. When it's you and God, that is a majority. But it's oxymoronic to numerics, to the logic of numerics. Am I making some sense? Stay with me now. It's very important. The ark that Noah was called to build, and he was given specific instructions in chapter 6. Was he not? Specific instructions. You only get three verses. And those instructions were to build the ark with this and this size. With this and with this size. Build it with gopher wood and build it with pitch. And pitch is a resin. It is a kind of caulking. And I'm going to talk about that as I get into my last point. And it's designed to actually make sure that when he's building this kind of a dual system of what I'm calling preservation, because this is exactly what it is. It is an instrument of preservation. It is going to be almost 2 football fields long. That's impressive, especially in the antediluvian era. Prior to the flood, there was only a couple million people on the earth. You understand that? Why? People were living longer. So we do the numbers, you live longer, there's going to be less children. Okay, is this really true? The numbers go down, the children go up. The numbers of the age go down chronologically, the children go up. See, I'm veering off, but those of you who kind of are sensitive to the calendar in Genesis 5, you'll know what I'm talking about. You live 130 years before you have children. That's a long time. But you're going to live to be 900. So you're going to have children. It's going to be massive, but nowhere near like it is today. Because we're on the other side of the cross, God has exponentially allowed the numbers to increase on the earth. But he has cut our lifespan down by 10 times, as I taught you before. Y'all got that? So we're going to, on the average, have 4 kids. I didn't hit my stock. My Asian brother told me I'm double doomed. My Asian brother said, Pastor Jesse, how many kids you got? I said, I have 8 children. 8. Not 4. He said, because 4 means you doomed. 8 means you double doomed. So I had 8. So that means I had 2 quivers. Because they're all arrows. And your job is to put them in the bow of God's grace and shoot them out in a trajectory towards God's will for their life and hope that arrow is straight enough to hit the mark of God's grace in their soul. Am I making some sense? So what our brother Noah was called to do was to make sure that he used the right material in the building and the dimensions of it. So 560 feet, 570 feet, that's about a football field and a half. That's impressive in that day. It was about 50 feet high. That's going to be about a story and a half taller than this building. That was impressive in that day. It's going to be almost 100 feet wide. That's impressive in that day. And just to drill down in for you skeptics, all the creatures that God had designed for to be inside that ark could easily fit in there in their embryonic state. And each one of them had what were called sections inside the ark. The text tells us that. They would be cages because God is caring for the animals because they got to go through hell, literally. And so you and I need to be caged in when we got to go through hell. So I could go deep and argue with all my geologist brethren and again, all of my brethren dealing with zoology and wondering how can you get all these massive animals in an ark of that limited size. Now, I say limited size because we are now on the other side of technology and we build vessels much larger. They're biggest cities almost. When me and my wife go on cruises, the cruise I never go on, Deb, is the one where the cruise ship is smaller than Noah's. No. So, see, because even if it survives, I don't think I'm going to have fun. I done seen what happened in the storms with some of them ships turning to the side. Have you? Yeah, that ain't no vacation to me. That is not a vacation to me. I'm sorry. I want a boat big enough to handle the present waves. Okay, so what Noah is dealing with is impressive, but it's not meant to make you think more is better. Did you hear what I said? The issue with God is always obedience to him, because what's better is doing what's right, not making it large. It will be adequate for the task. It will be adequate for the task. We saw that, didn't we? It was adequate for the task, wasn't it? And so Noah goes and his children go in and the animals go in. Did you notice that? 7 sets of clean animals, 2 sets of unclean. Did y'all get that? So let me give you. Now, see, again, you would know this immediately if you were Hebrew and you understand the Levitical code and you understood the sacrificial worship. You would know this. You would know that what you offer to God has to be clean. It cannot be unclean. And so there had to be enough animals that would survive the flood so Noah and his family could continue worshiping the God that gave them the revelation, that gave them the protection, that got them through the chaos and brought them out on the other side. And you and I know that's exactly what Noah did, didn't he? The moment he got out, he worshiped the one true and living God because God had provided him enough animals. The number 7 is the number of perfection. Those animals were necessary for God to continue to be symbolically propitiated because Noah and his family were believers. Y'all keeping up with me? You get to eat it, but also you got to offer it up because without the shedding of blood, there is no remission of sin. In other words, Noah and his family are saved by grace. They're still sinners. They're still in need of Christ when they get out that boat. That's good, isn't it? Then you got the 2 of the unclean animal. And that's because God has called the totality of what Noah's enterprise is going to be is a replenishing of the earth. It goes back to the creation mandate. 2 of every kind. May I preach? You cannot have a proliferation without two of every kind. So every one of the animals, when you read it, that came into the ark in the obedience of faith, right along with Noah and his family, were walking in the hierarchy and structure of God's order. They weren't violating order. They weren't confounding order. They weren't misrepresenting what God was saying. Are y'all hearing me? They were all walking according to the revelation of God's word. Kind begets kind begets kind. No hybrids, no monstrosities, no centaurs, no multiply, homogenized creatures. Everything according to the organic order of God. This is important because the contents in the boat represent the glory of God as well as the boat. The contents in the boat represents the glory of God as well as the boat. Even the unclean animals. Because the unclean animals are going to continue the parallelism between the saved and the unsaved in the world because God's still saving sinners. Did that make some sense? Yes. And so let's continue moving because I want to make my way to my third point to drill down a little bit. So under point number one, the role of the Father and authority of the Father is to provide a covering for their souls. If he can take care of the rest of your life, fine, that's good too. But to commit the family to a reality of God that is so tactile, that is so so tangible, that is so real. Listen, so real that when you die, mama, and you die, daddy, your children will have to stand before God and own the fact that you didn't play games. You didn't play church. You didn't play church. Because if our kids perish under the wrath of God, it will have to be because we laid down our lives and they didn't want to hear it. But it won't be because we have departed from the faith and give God 5 minutes on Sunday and live like hell and justify them saying, no, I don't even see God nowhere near your life. I don't see God nowhere near your life. And I'll tell God that. I didn't ask to come here, mom and daddy. You brought me here. Now you're going to tell me I need to obey God, but I'm watching you. All right, I'm done with that. It's there, isn't it? God told Noah. Noah obeyed God. He finished his assignment. Noah finished his assignment. Abraham finished his assignment. Moses finished his assignment. Jesus finished his assignment. They all said it was finished. Paul finished his assignment. And the two witnesses in Revelation 11 finished their assignment. My goal is to finish my assignment. How about you? Amen. This is important. What I'm talking about is important. This is not, again, one of your Sunday school lessons, nice and cute. This is about how God works in a world where he's saving people and calling them to enter into his enterprise. And it doesn't matter what people think. And we're not in it for numbers. We're in it for God's glory. And we're not in it for giving God a contract saying, God, I want to be done in 10 years. Notice, child of God, that God did not tell Noah how long it was going to take. Now, man, that's a servant. Is that a servant or what? I love it because over time as he was walking with Noah, listen to me, Noah daily trusted God, not knowing when God was going to say it's a wrap. But what Noah was getting, I shouldn't stay here, but I just want to give it to some people who are really keeping up with me on how to think right. Because if you use your mind right, God's going to show you things. He's going to show you things. You're not going to walk in the dark. You may be in the fog, but you're going to have night vision. I told you that. He's not going to let you wander and meander without him showing you his hand. And if he shows you his hand, grab his hand. That's all you got to do. You ain't got to see everything. Just grab his hand. Because he's going to stick it out there. We learned that, right? It comes out of the will in the middle of the will, doesn't it? God's going to reach out and grab you and say, follow me. And you and I are to walk on this earth as the wheel in the middle of the wheel, where the big wheel went, the little wheel went, where the cherubim went, the wheels went, where the spirit went, they all walk together. This is called walking by faith. Hold God's hand even in the dark. Don't let nobody talk you out of glory. Don't let nobody talk you out of glory. You ain't got but a few more years. I'm looking at y'all. The aggregate whole of us is about, the aggregate whole in this room is about 40 years old. Y'all ain't got but a few more. Y'all might got one more biblical generation to go with a few little added. Then you got to face God. I'm telling Stephen and them a couple weeks ago, because I said, you need to suck it up, because it's going to be hard for you guys and Tracy. A new work is always hard. You don't get any glory. You got to work. You got a virgin field. You got to stay there. You got to pray. You got to break up the fallow ground. You got to sow good seed. Then you got to learn how to do it. You're only 3 weeks in. You're down to 46 weeks for just 1 year. We have done here at Grace, by God's mercy, over 1,400 Sundays since day one. And if you double it, because we've always gathered twice in the week, because we believe in exposition of the word, that's over 2,800 gatherings since day one. God has been good to us, but we are not done. We are not done. We are not done. And so we will continue to get up and carry our boards and our nails and our hammer and our pitch. And continue, the words of the wise are like nails and golds used by the masters of assembly, carpenters, to build God's house. And we'll keep doing it until God says to us, come in hither, it's time. 7 days. 7 days. That's all Noah had, 7 days. That's what the text said. Did y'all see that? 7 days. He said, Noah, we going in, Noah. In 7 days, we going in. Just want you to know that. Verse 4, for yet 7 days, and I will cause it to rain upon the earth 40 days and 40 nights, and every living substance that I have made, I will destroy from off the face of the earth. Did God make good? Now, again, I want you to see how faith without works is what? All right. That's your Bible. Faith without works is dead. Don't walk in a spurious false faith. If your faith doesn't have manifestation, it's a false faith. Like, God will give you what you need to materialize your obedience, because it's about a witness. See, when they were done, when his family was, God graciously came over and they had a nice Sabbath. I'll get into that, because the numbers are there. We're headed to rest. We're headed to rest. The whole world is in turmoil. Everybody's disrupted. Men and women are upside down. The wicked are like the troubled sea, tossed to and fro by every wind of doctrine, because they're not rooted. God's going to give his people rest.
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1: 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Today on Regaining Lost Ground, we hear the third part of this charged message titled, The Cure for Spiritual Dehydration. Preacher Samuel Chadwick, on fire with the Spirit, once said, "Nothing would turn the nation back to God so surely and so quickly as a church that prayed and prevailed. The world will never believe in a religion in which there is no supernatural power, a rationalized faith, a socialized church, and a moralized gospel may gain applause, but they awaken no conviction and win no converts." Today, Pastor Shane awakens the dead, sleepy church, calling for a rehydration of God's Spirit, which can only come from denying the flesh and seeking more of God. 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And now, from Westside Christian Fellowship in Leona Valley, California, here's Pastor Shane Eidelman.
0: The cure for spiritual dehydration. The cure for spiritual dehydration. And many Christians are dehydrated. I brought an example. I hid so nobody could see it early. This is many. This is many believers, is it not? Well, there might be, let's see, there might be a little something, something. Let's see. Oh, yeah, okay. I come to church now and then. There's no overflow. That's not going to satisfy anybody. Spiritual dehydration. Many believers are dehydrated spiritually. There's no spiritual life, so they can't pour into their family. They can't pour into others. They can't make a difference. They're dehydrated spiritually. And the word of course, we know what it means. When the fluid level exit is greater than the fluid level entering, we are spiritually dehydrated, or physically dehydrated, I should say. But isn't that ironic? Maybe I'll keep it right here as a good reminder. Isn't that ironic and parallels the spiritual realm? When we have less of God, it's exiting. Too busy. There should be tears. If it's, it's not my house. I mean, guys, check your heart. And when that exit of God's presence and His power and the quenching and grieving of the Spirit, when that happens, when it exits, we become spiritually dehydrated because we need that spiritual hydration. That's what's happening in the lives of many Christians. And I know it can happen to me too. No doubt, there are many, many here this morning or listening later who are dehydrated spiritually. Basically, it's no thirst for God. No desire, really. You know the difference between there's a passion, like there's a movie that you can't wait to see. Oh, it's going to be here Friday. And I remember I was running into people like, they're like jumping up. Oh, I can't believe the new Spider-Man's coming out Friday. Why are you that excited about church? Or about God? Can you imagine? Church is coming up Sunday. I can't wait. Now, many churches are not on fire. I got it. But there should be an there's expecting God to move and a desire because you're hungry for Sunday because of what you're feeding all week. And most, and I was there, this is my 20s, spiritual dehydration. There's no passion, there's no zeal, the Bible's boring. Worship, we're yawning. And many are dehydrated spiritually. And so I'm hoping John 4 can really, really challenge our hearts this morning. And so this is an incredible story. When Jesus knew that the Pharisees knew about Him and knew that He was baptizing people, Actually, he didn't baptize people. His disciples baptized people. He left. He left Judea and departed again to Galilee. But he needed to go through Samaria. He needed to go through Samaria. Who has King James here? All right, probably says, I must need go to Samaria. There's a change of plans. And the reason you don't have the handout is I don't want you reading ahead. The steps of a good man are ordered by the Lord, and so are his stops. Amen to that? The Lord will stop you. He will redirect you. But you got to be full in order to pour out into others and be... Why does he redirect you sometimes? For your comfort? For your convenience? So you can relax, take a long nap and vacation? Sometimes all those things are good, but he redirects often for others. Redirects your course for others. And so he said, I have to go to Samaria. And so he came to Samaria. And he actually went to the plot of ground that Jacob gave his son Joseph. Remember the story in Genesis where Jacob gave the plot of ground to Joseph, and they actually built Jacob's well there. Begin to dig. And what they did is they dig way down and they find the water table. And the water actually rises up a little bit, and they're able to just keep, because that water table pours in, it's an equal level. Your water table out here is about 15 feet. Leona Valley, do you guys know that? All right. Before I did this, I would run heavy equipment and I would come find that water table. It was always about 15, 16 feet, depending on where the location here. Sometimes wells go down, 150 feet. And you'll see those wells, they're looking for water. Sometimes they'll go from place to place on a piece of property and can't find the water. And so they happen to find this incredible spring of water. It was still from Jesus' day. Gosh, you're going, how many years? Some of you mathematicians, are we well over 1,200 years? Maybe from when? Dave, Donna, you guys know? I'm doing your head real quick. Let's say I'm well over, was I close? 1,200 years? 1,500 years? It's an old well, and we'll figure out that number soon. So it's a very old well, and this lady is there, and Jesus is very tired from his journey, and so he's set by the well, possibly on top of the well, on the bricks that surround it. He sits by the well, and he's tired. And it's a good reminder for us that if we go to the next screen here, that he was tempted. Jesus was tempted in all points like you. Are you aware of that? Isn't that weird? Well, how could he be tempted with this? He wasn't ever married. Well, when Hebrews talks about tempted in all points, it basically means the lust of the flesh, the lust of the eye, and the pride of life. So even Satan tempted him with the pride of life. Show off, Lord. Show them that you're the Son of God. And if you do this, you bow to me, I will give you all the kingdoms of the earth. And lust of the flesh, turn the stone into bread. And he was tempted, meaning, here's what it means. His flesh, how he and his body was tempted by those things, but he never sinned. Sinless, perfect, amazing. And that's why he was the perfect sacrifice for our sins. So he's tired. He's sitting on a well. Picture this, a well sitting on a well. You'll get it on your drive home, maybe. that's rich. A woman of Samaria came to draw water. So here's this woman. Probably not that. Not the 5 gallon. Probably, you've seen pictures with it on their shoulders, and they're carrying as much water as they can up and down to get. That's how they would get water. So anytime you don't know what to pray for, thank God for running water. Electricity. There's lots of things to pray for. Thank God. Can you imagine living back in this time? Some of you might have liked that, but I'm not sure I would have. So he's tired. Here comes this woman to draw water. And Jesus said, "Give me a drink. Give me a drink." Because his disciples had gone away into a city to buy food. So here's something that really stood out to me. Often we must give in order to receive. So Jesus starts the conversation with, "Give me, and I'm about ready to tell you what you'll get." He didn't go right into, "Hey, by the way, I'm the Messiah." I don't know if it's a test or heart. I don't know. But we know the principle of reaping and sowing. "Give me." And did you know that God still asks for something? Wait a minute, Shane. I don't know about this. Well, it's not a study on this topic, but God actually asks for something before he'll do something. You present your bodies as living sacrifice. What do I desire? I desire a contrite and broken heart. See, you got to come to God with that first. That I will not, some translations, despise, cast away, throw away, discard. I will not do that. But see, you have to come to him with the contrite. That's why many people never receive from God, folks. It's gimme, gimme, gimme, gimme, gimme. Fixes, fixes, fixes, fixes. Do this, do this, do this, do this. And he's not a butler in heaven at your every whim. He's not a genie in a bottle. This is the Lord Jesus Christ, sovereign God of the earth. He doesn't bow to us. We bow to him. And he's, I don't know if it's a test. I don't know what it is, but give me a drink. And she could have said, "No, you get your own." Because remember, we don't know the setup, but it's probably, you know, down there and bringing the water back up, or it's a process to give him a drink. She probably wants every ounce that she can have. But we have to give in order to receive. Let me tell you a verse that stood out to me earlier this year. Psalm 41, I think we have it up there. "Blessed is he who considers the poor. The Lord will deliver him in his time of trouble. The Lord will persevere him and keep him alive." Oh, preserve, I should say. And he will be blessed on earth. "You will not deliver him to the will of his enemies. The Lord will strengthen him on his bed of illness. You will sustain him on his sick bed." If you care for others, if you care for the poor, if you are considerate of others, and often we want to do the opposite when we're sick. Self-preservation, isolation, fear, anxiety, worry. That's how you replace worship, is with worry. But he says, no, if you are considerate to others, if you do this, then I will do this. The principle of reaping and sowing is huge, especially in this area of spiritual dehydration. And maybe for some of you that are spiritually dehydrated, and you kind of like it. You need to ask God to give you that desire to break out of it. "Then the woman of Samaria said to him, 'How is it that you, being a Jew, ask a drink from me, a Samaritan woman? For the Jews have no dealings with the Samaritans.'" So normally what would happen is, on the well, the lady would either see, or she knew he was a Jew, would not go up there, or he would see her and not talk and turn, because it's unclean. There's no fellowship. There's no talking. The Samaritans were, you know, I could get into half Jew, half it was basically marrying the world with the Jewish religion, and there was no respect for them. And so Jews have no dealings with Samaritans. A Jew would not be dealing with this woman. But it's a good reminder that Jesus did not break the law, he broke legalism. Jesus never broke the law, he fulfilled the law. But he broke legalism. In other words, God's word says to reach out to the sojourner and those who are your enemies. And so the legalism can get us trapped into a mindset to where we think we're obeying God, but it's not from the right heart. We're very legalistic about things. And what happens is you become critical, angry. You develop a certain critical spirit. You're there picking apart worship. You're picking apart what translation of the Bible. You're picking apart this and picking apart that. You've got friends that you're picking apart, and you can't, this and that. And people, we're coming into October, and you're going to, legalistic against people who celebrate Halloween. And things like, I don't celebrate. I don't think people should, but I'm not going to be mean-spirited and things like, but that's what a legalistic mindset is. It's a self exalted position of the heart, minus, it's got some obedience in there, but it minus the grace and the mercy and the love. That's what it's minus from that. And that's many Christians, what happens is the more they read the Bible, the more you'll see most legalists are very well educated in the Bible. Those who are not well educated in the Bible are usually not legalists, they're lukewarm. Isn't it interesting how that works? Lukewarm, carnal, I don't want to read the Bible, I don't want to be convicted, I want to live my life. But then the legalist, I've read my Bible all week. I got through it. In 1 year, how about you? I'm more spiritual than you. Listen to me. You can learn from me. He broke legalism, not the law. Jesus answered and said to her, "Oh, woman, if you knew." He didn't even answer her question. Don't you love that about Jesus? He doesn't. A lot of times, he doesn't even answer a person's question. He's like, "Jesus, are there few who are saved? You enter by the narrow gate. Wait, are there few or not? I mean, and the Pharisees, and he was just because he's answering actually with a powerful statement." So he said to her, "Woman, if you knew the gift of God, if you knew I am a gift from God, I am the Messiah, if you knew what I could do for you, and who it was that says to you, 'Give me a drink,' you would have asked him and he would have given you living water." So a couple things. If you knew the gift of God, if you knew the gift of God, people need to know. That's the power of your testimony. The middle point right here. I'm not going to skip the others. Just want to focus on this for a minute. You don't have, and I run to Shane, I don't know what to tell them. I don't know a lot of theology. You guys use big words, and when I talk to people, I don't say, based on propitiation and the laws of first mention in the Bible and looking at the Hebrew breakdown of that verse and the present participle of that, and then if you take in pneumatology and then the eschatology and your soteriology, your salvation, you just tell them what God did for you. Well, I don't know about you, but here's what God's doing for me. Here's how he says, and that's what draws them in. That's what draws them in. Oh, if he did that for them, he can do it. And then what happens though, as you're talking, the Holy Spirit begins to convict them. And they feel like, why am I feeling this way? Why? I need to repent. I need to believe. So you're just sharing. You're just sharing what God has done for you or is doing for you. It's one thing, and that's what I talked about earlier with healing. It's so great, but it's also very encouraging to tell people, hey, God hasn't healed, but here's how he sustains. Here's how he gets us through, even when he doesn't do those things. Or he may. You just keep pressing in. You don't know. But God sustains in both environments. Actually, one keeps you a little bit closer to him. And it's incredible. But people need to know the power of your testimony. And you, even though they don't listen, or you've been cussed out, or don't talk to me about that, that's okay. At least they know. And you can share when those moments present themselves. But look at this, living water, living water. What is living water? It nourishes, it sustains, it gives life, and it restores, it refreshes, and it renews. That's what this living water that Jesus spoke of. It nourishes you, it sustains you. Guys, you were not designed to go a long time without the presence of God and the fullness of the Spirit and seeking Him. You will wither and die spiritually. You will become spiritually dehydrated. And that's what living water is supposed to do. It same thing as normal water does. It nourishes and it sustains. It gives life and it restores. It refreshes and renews. Put a water hose, a slow drip on a dead piece of grass, come back a week later, it's going to be the greenest spot and the highest blades because it's soaked in that water. It's soaked in the presence of God and worship and prayer and all. And that word soaking, there's a lot of negative connotations, but it's also biblical. Because what it means is you're soaking in more of God through prayer and worship and reading and studying, keeping a leash on a short leash and getting your heart right and getting your attitudes right and you're just soaking in the presence and power of God. That living water. This is not water of which you drink and then you forget about. It's a constant nourishment. And I love this part too. Give me a drink. Give me a drink. And you would have asked him, and he would have given you living water. And as we're talking about this ask, she ask, as we go through, that word ask actually has a richer meaning. It doesn't mean what we think. Remember how I talk about that word often? If you would have begged for, if you would have sought, if you would have been fully surrendered to my will, I would answer that cry. And then the woman said, "Sir, you have nothing to draw with. How are you going to get this water? The well's very deep. And then while you're at it, where do you get the living water?" So she did the mistake that many of us do. We try to view the supernatural with the lens of the natural. How many of you try to figure out what God is doing in advance? Oh, there's a lot more. Because we look through the natural lens, right? How I feel, my touch, feel, taste, smell, this. And we don't see what God is talking about. Even this topic of living water. She's not understanding. What do you mean by living water? Maybe it's the type of water that will flow down the mountain and always be at my house. And what is it? Is there a lot of algae? So she's looking through the lens of naturally what she sees, but Jesus is going to talk to her about the spiritual realm. "Sir, you have nothing to draw from, but where it's not," and she's interested, it looks like, where do you get that living water? That should be your question this morning. God, I want the living water. I want this water. Where do I get it? How do I get it? And that desperation fuels desire, a desire for more of Him, and you begin to pursue Him. And Lord, I need to find this living water. Where is it? I desire it. And now you're fulfilling the verse, "If you seek me, you will find me. If you seek with me with all of your heart, you will find me. I'm not hiding up by Saturn.

A long time without the presence of God and the fullness of the Spirit and seeking Him, you will wither and die spiritually. You will become spiritually dehydrated. And that's what living water is supposed to do. Same thing as normal water does. It nourishes and it sustains. It gives life and it restores. It refreshes and renews.

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And for all the latest on what God is doing with His ministry here, please be sure to follow us on most social media platforms. 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Thank you again for listening to today's message of Regaining Lost Ground, where we are reminded daily, times change, truth does not. I wanna hear

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5: I want to introduce you to a word you're probably familiar with, but I don't know if you understand the meaning. It's the word providence. We use that a lot. Oh, it was providential. It's providence. What does that mean? The word providence comes from the Latin word providentia. The word pro means before or ahead of time. Videntia means to see. So when we use the word providence, we're simply saying this: God sees things before they happen. There's nothing accidental or a result of dumb luck. No, it's all guided by the providence of God. And so is our life. Our life is described in the Bible as a story that's already been told. Or if it's easier to understand, your life is like a movie. Now, some lives are like The Sound of Music, with raindrops on roses and whiskers on kittens. And other lives are like, I don't know, Braveheart. Lots of conflict, lots of battle. But everyone has a life that is being lived, and sometimes it doesn't make sense. But if you put your faith in Christ, be confident of this: God is at work in your life. Because Scripture says the steps of the godly are directed by the Lord. He delights in every detail of their lives. Listen, God wants to be a part of your life. Have you asked Him to come in yet? He will right now. He's just a prayer away.
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11: 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Seven Dooms Revealed. That's the title of today's message, but don't let that scare you off, because out of the darkness of doom, Jesus brings the light of hope. Here's Dr. Youssef to begin.
12: In Revelation chapter 8, we come to the seventh and the final seal after an intermission between the sixth and the seventh. John writes, "When the Lamb opened the seventh seal, there was silence in heaven for about half an hour." I'm sure you're asking, why is this silence in heaven? Well, John doesn't tell us why, but there's some possibilities. One possibility is that it could be God's way of granting humanity one last chance for the doors of mercy to be open before it is shut and the judgment becomes final. The second possibility, it could be the calm before the final judgment. This silence is the silence of awe and expectation before the final judgment fall on humanity. And so when the Lamb opens the seventh seal, there was silence in heaven. This is the silence of awe. It's the silence of suspense. It's a silence of expectation. And after the breaking of the seventh seal, you see seven angels with seven trumpets standing before God. Remember the number seven, complete, full judgment, seven trumpets, each represented a segment of calamity that is falling upon human race, upon the earth. And the first four calamities, they are parallel the four plagues in Egypt. Let's look at these. The first trumpet produced hail and fire mixed with blood, which rained upon the land. Something happened exactly in Egypt in Exodus 9, 22 all the way to 26. The second trumpet brings huge asteroid that crashes into the sea, and it kills one-third of the sea life, similar to what happened in Exodus 7, 20 and 21. With the third trumpet, an asteroid named Wormwood hits the sweet waters. That's the rivers and the lakes from people drink water to survive. And that's the repetition of Exodus 15, 23, 25, when it happened on the River Nile. The fourth trumpet is when the light of the sun and the moon and the stars dim by one-third. In Exodus chapter 10, God sent darkness upon the land of Egypt, but supernaturally, miraculously, there was light where the people of God were living. Darkness everywhere else. Only in the community of the people of God, the people of Israel, had light. And there, an eagle flies over the scene, crying, "Woe, woe, woe to the inhabitants of the earth." Four trumpets and three to go. These three trumpets spell woe to the human race. Look at chapter 9 with me, please. The fifth trumpet As soon as it sounds, a star falls to the earth. Now, this is not a star from the outer space. This is a person. This is no other than Satan himself. You say, how do we know that? In Luke chapter 10, verse 18, Jesus said, I saw Satan fall like lightning from heaven. In the book of Isaiah chapter 14 and verse 12, it says, how you have fallen from heaven, O morning star, son of the dawn. This star-like person is Satan. When he falls on the earth, in his hand he has the key to the bottomless pit. He opens the pit and smoke will pour forth. And from this smoke comes a plague of locusts. These locusts sting like scorpions. They have faces which indicate intelligence. They are crown of gold which indicate power. They have women's hair which indicates seductiveness or attractive temptations. They have lion's teeth which indicates cruel and devouring power. They have a breastplate of iron which says that they're armed to the teeth and they are immune from destruction. They have wings, which means that they have rumble like chariots in battle. These creatures are ruled by an evil angel. And the Bible said in the Hebrew his name is Abaddon, and in the Greek his name is Apollyon, which means destroyer. You see, demons rarely attack us directly. They're sly, they're subtle. They use the weakness of our flesh against us. They often ask, did God really say? Do you understand the Bible correctly? Are you understanding the Bible? Are you interpreting the Bible in modern times? Or are you buying into that old thing that when the Bible was given? On and on and on, Satan and his demons try to paralyze us with their lies and confuse us with their subtle twist of the truth. The other times, Satan is vicious and savage. And use people like ISIS and Al-Qaeda and Boko Haram, Shabab, Taliban. To remember this, he who is in us is far greater than he who is in the world. Praise God. Praise God. Satan's power is very limited upon the believers. Praise God that he has Satan on a leash. In Revelation chapter 9, God tells Satan and his demons what they can and cannot do. Listen to me. Don't ever be afraid of Satan. Satan is toothless toward the faithful believer. He is powerless unless you allow him a stronghold in your life. And the only power that he has is not over the sealed, those who are sealed by the Holy Spirit of God. Verse 10. His woe lasts 5 months. Once the first woe is past, there are two more to come. Verse 14, chapter 9. When the sixth trumpet sounded, John hears a voice saying, release the four angels who are bound at the great river of Euphrates. These are fallen angels. These are demons, powerful demons. Why Euphrates? Euphrates is where the Garden of Eden was. Euphrates is where the first sin against God ever committed. Euphrates, where the first murder ever taken place. Euphrates is the place where the Tower of Babel was built to oppose God. And my beloved friend, listen to me very carefully. It is from the Euphrates that you hear the news every single night on television. The Euphrates region is where four fallen angels wait to carry out their dreadful mission and slaughter one-third of humanity. You remember earlier, we saw a quarter of the humanity when the breaking of the fourth seal. By this point, half of the world's population is wiped out. The satanic forces have been unleashed. The Bible said 200 million demonic horsemen come out of that fire and the smoke, and they are set loose upon the earth. Yet people continue to live in rebellion and disobedience to God. They will never come and repent and turn to Him. Why? Because the God of this world has blinded their eyes. Chapter 10. Just as there was an intermission between the sixth and the seventh seal, there is an intermission between the sixth and the seventh trumpet. During this intermission, we meet a mighty angel, and he was on a secret mission. This powerful angel comes wrapped in clouds, which speaks of the power of God. He has a rainbow on his head, symbolizes God's faithfulness to his promises and his covenants. This angel's face shines like the sun because he has been in the presence of God. He stands with one right foot on the sea and the left foot on the land. That is indication that he is mighty and has authority over the whole earth. In the palm of his hand, this angel holds a small open scroll. This one is not sealed, it's open. And when the angel speaks, his voice like roaring thunder. But then there's another voice that John hears. Very important, don't miss this. It's the voice of God. And he calls the voice of God the seven thunders. Remember seven again, complete, perfect. The seven thunders, denoting his perfection, his completeness. What does the voice of God say to John? John hears it, and he says something to John. What does he say? We don't know. We don't know, because John is about to write down what he heard God say to him, and God stopped him. He said, don't write that one down. Don't write it down. In fact, this is the only message in the book of Revelation that is sealed. And while this message from the seven thunders remain a mystery, another mystery is about to be revealed. God tells John, take the scroll that is open from the hand of the angel. And so he does. He takes the scroll. And then God said, take it, eat it, and it's going to turn sweet in your mouth, but it's going to be sour in your stomach. It's going to taste like honey in your mouth, but it's going to be bitter in your stomach. What did this scroll contain? It contains the mystery of the future of planet Earth. And so John eats it, just as the angel promised. It tasted sweet in his mouth, but it was bitter and sour in his stomach. That's the final destination. In Psalm 119, verse 103 says, how sweet are your words to my taste, sweeter than honey in my mouth. Was he eating the word of God? No. What is he saying? He says, to those who love God, to those who love the word of God is not going to be a chore, a burden. Oh, I've got to do it today. No. They are delighted to receive the word of God and internalize it and heed it in their lives. That's what it means. See, when God commissioned Ezekiel, he said, you're going to be a prophet to Israel. What did he do? He said, eat the scroll, Ezekiel, and go and speak to the house of Israel. Did he chew on it? No. Because when Ezekiel ate it, it was sweet to his mouth. It becomes sweet, comforting, word of God. But unlike John, when Ezekiel internalized and received the word of God, it was sweet to his mouth, never turned sour in his stomach, never turned bitter in his stomach. Do you know why? Because the message to Ezekiel is different from the message to John. The message to Ezekiel was that God promised 70 years in exile in Babylon, and then they will be restored. It's a sweet message that Israel will be rebuilt, Jerusalem will be rebuilt, the temple will be rebuilt, the nation will be blessed again. And so it was so sweet because it's a message of hope, but not the message that John received. Because God gave John a message of the world destroyed. While John loved the word of God, internalized the word of God, but its ultimate destination is going to be bitter. It's a message of a world without hope. A message of a world that will never be rebuilt. A message of ultimate doom, not a blessing. And so the word of God was sweet to his mouth, but bitter in his stomach. chapter 11, God asked John to measure the temple. Does it mean he's got to have a stick in his hand and go around measuring the temple in Jerusalem? Actually, the temple was not there when God said this. The first temple that was built by Solomon was destroyed by the Babylonians. When they came back after the exile, they built the second temple. And the second temple was destroyed by the Romans in 70 AD. This was around 90 when God was speaking and showing the vision to John. So the temple was not there. What is God saying? 1 Corinthians 3 tells us that the believers, we are the temple of the Holy Spirit of God. And God is asking John to do what? To measure the temple means to place boundaries, protective measures around the believers, the elect of God. In the Bible, when you measure something, you define its boundaries. And God wants to assure all of his children who are going to read this book. That's why there are two blessings when you read this book. He wants to assure all of his children that Satan and his demons cannot touch us because we're sealed by the Holy Spirit of God. God draws protective boundaries around us. Even our enemies who persecute us cannot harm us. Oh, they may destroy our body, but they can never touch our soul. Our soul is protective, is in a protective custody all the way until you go home in heaven. Enemies may destroy the outer temple, our bodies, but they can never destroy the inner sanctum, our souls. We are safe in God's sanctuary. We are safe in his protective boundaries. That's what it means. Again, chapter 11. You meet two witnesses who proclaim the gospel one last time. The two olive trees stand for the anointing of those who proclaim the unvarnished truths of the gospel. The two lampstands represent the light of God's truth. And here in chapter 11, they return in the last days. And they have the same power that they had in the Old Testament. They had power to call down fire, power to stop the rain, power to turn water into blood, and power to strike the earth with plagues. Please listen carefully. These two witnesses will be free to preach for 3.5 years. Then the beast or the Antichrist wages war against them. These two witnesses are symbols of everyone who truly preaches the word of God. And symbolically, they're going to die in two cities or two places, Sodom and Egypt. Why are those two chosen out of all the cities of the world? They didn't even say Babylon, but Sodom and Egypt. These, again, very symbolic. Sodom represents sexual immorality. And Egypt represents bondage and slavery for the people of God. Sometimes the two go together. What did these two witnesses do to deserve death? Listen carefully. They preached the unvarnished truth. My beloved friend, please listen to me. Those who continue to preach the unvarnished truth of the Word of God, they could be killed for their preaching by so-called tolerant people who tolerate every evil in the world except the Christian faith. They continuously try to shut us up. They continuously try to destroy our reputation. They continuously try to cause all sorts of havoc for us. But listen to me. I read the last chapter in the book, and it says that we win. Amen. There will be celebration on the part of the wicked when these two witnesses are killed. It becomes like a satanic anti-Christmas. They're exchanging gifts. Now, here's a fact. When you try to convince people of sin, they'll get angry. And they want to destroy you. They hate you for it. After these witnesses' bodies are left on the streets for 3.5 days, God raises them up supernaturally back to life. And thus ends the second woe and begins the third one. The seventh trumpet sounds. The voice that is heard from heaven. The kingdom of the world has become the kingdom of our Lord and his Christ. And he will reign forever and ever. Amen. At that moment, the 24 elders fell down and worshipped. And while they were celebrating victory in heaven, the Antichrist firm grip sconced upon the earth. I have a question for you. Is this celebration in heaven premature? Not at all. Most of you go to football games, right? I've been to games and you've been to games when the score is lopsided. 49-7. Fourth quarter. The losing team is trying to kind of put up a front. I mean, they know it's over, but they're kind of trying to make something happening. Their teammates sitting on the bench looking at their shoes, putting their head down, covering their heads with towels. What is the winning team doing? The game is not over yet. They're high-fiving each other, right? The people in the stands, they're celebrating. They're rejoicing. You said, the game is not over. Oh, yes, but the score is already known. And so finally, the clock winds down. 60 seconds, 50 seconds, 40 seconds, 30 seconds, 20 seconds, 10 seconds, and the score is final. But everybody knew the game is over. Listen to me. In a far greater way, that is how it's going to be. The world may be still gripped by the Antichrist, but he's no match for the Christ. You can read the scoreboard, and you know how the game is going to end, because the end is near. You can already high-five each other. You can begin to celebrate, because Satan is finished. He is defeated. And in verse 15, amen, amen, amen, amen. Praise God. Amen. Okay, I want you to read this, and I want you to shout it with me. The kingdom of the world has become the kingdom of our Lord and of his Christ, and he will reign forever and ever. Amen. Amen. Amen. Amen. That's verse 15, chapter 11, in case you want to underline it in your Bible. Now, beloved, listen to me. From the fall of Adam to the sounding of the seventh trumpet, the world has been in the grip of Satan. He's the god of this world. But at this moment, when the kingdom of the world changes hands, the kingdom of the usurper becomes the kingdom of our Lord. It goes to his rightful owner, and game changed. The enemy of your soul may rage against us, but I want you to remember this. Greater is he than he who's in the world. Finally, verse 19, John gives us a glimpse of the inner sanctum of heaven. You see, unlike the earthly temples, where only the priest and the high priest is able to go into the Holy of Holies, and the poor saps, the average person is out there lining up and outside. We, the priests, every one of us, he or she who have committed her life and his life to Jesus Christ is a priest. And we're going to be in the Holy of Holies, every one of us. In this life, we're sometimes dazed and wounded by trials. We often have losses and sufferings that we don't understand. But God's message here and now today for every believer in Jesus Christ, take heart. You are destined to glory. You will reign and rule with Christ. Don't let the world's troubles cloud your vision. Remember your final destination. We know the final score. Jesus is preparing a place for you. Be comforted in the face of trouble.
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Well, today, we turn our attention back to the book of Romans, chapter 3, once again. Guilty is Charged is the title of the series we've been working through, understanding what we need to know before we find an innocent verdict. And that innocent verdict isn't found in what we do or who we are, but rather what Jesus has done and who he is. For the glorious

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1: You can turn over in your Bibles to Romans chapter 3. We're taking our time as we're going through this section of Scripture because there's so much in this that we don't want to miss anything. And we definitely don't want to misunderstand anything. Inevitably, when I've dealt with this text over the years in ministry, after studying it or having a Bible study on it or preaching a sermon on it, inevitably people come back to the question of the matter of the human will and its freedom or its bondage. And I've said before, if we're so desperately lost, as we see here in Romans chapter 1, verse 18, all the way through 3:20, he constantly is beating that drum. You're lost in your sin. You're lost in your sin. You're not righteous. You don't have a righteousness of your own. If that's the truth, which we believe the Word of God says, and it is, then unaided by the Spirit of God, no one can come to God. No one can choose God. No one can even believe on Jesus Christ and be saved. No one. Unless God first makes that person alive in Christ and draws him or her to himself. That is something that maybe you're hearing for the first time. Maybe you're not. If you've been here for any amount of time, that's not the first time you've heard that. But it troubles many Christians, that truth that we just stated. It doesn't seem consistent with what they or even we know about our own ability to choose what they wanted to choose or reject what they wanted to reject. What's more important is when you look into Scripture, it seems inconsistent with the many free offers of the gospel that we find throughout the New Testament. What does the Bible mean when it says in Ephesians 2:1 that we are dead in our transgressions, in our sins? What does that mean? That's what we're going to look at this morning. Does that mean that somehow we're really unable to respond to God in any way, even when the gospel is proclaimed to us? Or do we still have a little bit of ability left? If we can respond, what did Jesus mean when he said in John 6:44, no one can come to me, what? Unless the Father who sent me draws him. Or in John 6:65, where Jesus says, no one can come to me unless the Father has enabled him. On the other hand, the debate goes, if we can't respond, then what is the meaning of those passages in Scripture where we find the gospel is offered to fallen men and women? What do we do with them? For example, Isaiah 55:1, where the Lord himself, through the prophet Isaiah, says, come, all you who are thirsty, come to the waters, and you who have no money, come, buy, and eat. What about those kind of invitations? Furthermore, how can a person be held responsible for failing to believe in Jesus if he or she is unable to do so? See the tension? Well, these questions come to us in vivid color in Romans chapter 3, verses 10 through 20. Last week, we looked at basically verses 10 and 11 of Romans 3. And to sum up Paul's condition, his assessment of man's condition, which is God's assessment because he's using God's word to do so. He's already used creation. He's already used logic. And basically, he's condemned everybody on the planet. Everybody's sinful. So in verse 10, he's kind of summing this up. He says, there's no one righteous, not even one. He put that in there just so you couldn't say, well, wait, I'm pretty good. No, not even one. There's no one who understands, no one who seeks God. See, the way you interpret this verse has a lot to do with how you regard man's rock-bottom inability or, depending on your theological view, ability, where spiritual things are concerned. This is not a debate, beloved, that was just born yesterday. This has been around for years, since the inception of the church. The best way to approach the subject is through the debates that have already taken place, I believe. The first important debate in history, and this is just kind of introduction for us here today, was between Pelagius and Saint Augustine toward the end of the 4th and the beginning of the 5th century. That just gives you a little idea of how far back this goes. Pelagius was arguing for free will. He did not want to deny the universality of sin, at least at the beginning of his argument. He knew that all have sinned and fall short of the glory of God. He understood that. Romans 3:23, we'll be looking at that in the coming weeks. And in that sense, he wanted to remain orthodox to the scriptures. But Pelagius could not see how we can be held responsible for something if we don't have the free will in the matter. Logical conclusion, right? Kind of makes sense. If there is an obligation to do something, there must be an ability to do it. That's what his argument was. And Pelagius believed that the will, rather than being bound by sin, which is what the scripture says, and we'll look at that, he believed it's actually neutral. So that any moment or in any given situation, it is free to choose either good or evil. That's what he believed. And it worked, it's fleshed its way out in a lot of different ways in theology back then. For one, it led to a view of sin as only those deliberate and unrelated acts in which the will actually chooses to do evil. So if you do something that's sinful but you didn't really choose to do it, then it's not sin. And any necessary connection between sins and the hereditary principle of sin within the race was simply thrown out. It was forgotten. He argued the sin of Adam affected no one but himself. That's what he said. Number two, he argued that both since Adam have been born, those born since Adam have been born into the same condition Adam was in before his fall. That is, into a position of neutrality so far as sin is concerned. And then he also argued, thirdly, that human beings are able to live free from sin if they want to. I have some issues. The scripture has some issues with those statements. But unfortunately, that's probably the view of most people today, including many Christians in our society. But it's faulty because it limits the nature and the scope of sin, and because it leads to a denial of the necessity of the unmerited grace of God in salvation. And we're going to explain that to you this morning. Even when the gospel is preached to a fallen sinner, according to his view, what ultimately determines whether he or she will be saved is not the supernatural working of God through the Holy Spirit, but rather the person's will, which either receives or rejects the Savior. And this gives human beings glory that only ought to go to God. In his early life, Augustine basically believed the same thing. But when he became a Christian, and as he began to study the scriptures diligently, he came to see that the views of his fellow theologian didn't do justice to either biblical doctrine, the doctrine of sin, or the grace of God in salvation. Augustine saw that the Bible always speaks of sin as more than mere isolated and individual acts. It speaks of an inherited depravity as a result of which it is simply not possible for the individual to stop sinning. He actually coined a phrase, non posse non. It means not able not to sin. You're not able not to sin, which means unaided by God, a person is just not able to stop sinning and choose the Lord. Augustine said that man, having used his free will badly in the fall, lost both himself and his will. Having used his free will badly in the fall, lost both having himself and his will. He said that the will is free of righteousness, but it's enslaved to sin. It is free to turn from God, but not to come to God. As far as grace is concerned, Augustine saw that apart from grace, no one can be saved. That's what the Bible teaches us. And moreover, he taught that the matter of grace from beginning to end, it's not just partial grace, which kind of you add to the sinner's efforts and then somehow they both work together and you end up with salvation. Because if you believe that, then you'd have to say that salvation is not entirely of God and God's honor would be diminished. Human beings would be able to boast in heaven one day. How'd you get here? I chose God. I did this. I did that. It's very clear in Ephesians 2:8-9. By the way, we have that, I think it's that scripture, on our playground. Engraved in the one panel. It is by grace you have been saved through faith. It's not of yourselves. It is a gift of God, not of works, so that no one can boast. And eventually, Augustine's view prevailed early on in church history. The church supported his view. They saw the scriptures lined up with his view. But unfortunately, Christianity gradually, over the years, have drifted back to the direction of Pelagianism, and during the Middle Ages is when that all started. So you have, at the time of the Reformation, the battle erupted once again between Martin Luther and a Dutch humanist, Erasmus of Rotterdam. And then another debate arose between Jacob Arminius and John Calvin. That's where we get Calvinism and Arminianism from. And so when you stop and you think of this, this is not something that just popped onto the scene yesterday. And I think that it's important to understand that they've had wars over the years. One wrote the Bondage of the Will, Luther did. And, you know, it's important to see that aspect, and the other guy, you know, wrote the Bondage of Sin, and they just had this back and forth, and we have that going on today. But it's irrelevant, really, what all these debates are about and everything. What does the Scripture say? And that's what we're here for this morning. And so we've been looking at Romans chapter 3, and we've been looking beginning in verse 9, and I just want to read our text for us. I'll read down to verse 20. What then, are we any better off? No, not at all, for we have already charged that all, both Jews and Greeks, are under sin, as it is written. None is righteous, no, not one. No one understands. No one seeks for God. All have turned aside. Together they have become worthless. No one does good, not even one. Their throat is an open grave. They use their tongues to deceive. The venom of asps is under their lips. Their mouth is full of curses and bitterness. Their feet are swift to shed blood. In their paths are ruin and misery, and the way of peace they have not known. There is no fear of God before their eyes. Now we know that whatever the law says, it speaks to those who are under the law, so that every mouth may be stopped and the whole world may be held accountable to God. For by works of the law, no human being will be justified in his sight, since through the law comes knowledge of sin. Last week, we looked just quickly at the question. He starts right off there in verse 9 in way of review. And Paul's basically saying, okay, he's asking these rhetorical questions. He's saying, okay, you've heard my argument. Everybody's condemned. And now his hearers are saying, okay, well, if that's true, Paul, what do we do about it? Help us understand this situation. What's the conclusion to all this? And that's what he says in verse 9. What then? And then we talked about, are we any better off? And we talked about, you can get this last week, some translations say, are we Jews? Putting Paul in with the Jews. I believe it should read, are we any better off? Referring to those believers in Rome. I think he was talking about the Christians. Just because he knew our human nature. He knew that sometimes Christians can get a little haughty, can get a little self-righteous, can get feeling pretty good about themselves. And he had already dismissed the Gentiles. He had already dismissed the Jews. Why would he do it again here? It doesn't make sense. So I think he's speaking of Christians. Are we Christians any better off in our nature? Are we a better person than them? Is that why we're Christians? That's the question he's asking. And his answer is no, no way. Absolutely not. He wants us to understand that. That just because you've been saved by the grace of God and Christ's work for you on Calvary doesn't make you any better than the guy across the street or the neighbor down the street or whoever it may be who hasn't put their faith and trust in Christ yet. And the only reason I know that is because God said, hey, I didn't pick you because of your whatever, fill in the blank, your good looks, your talents, your gifts, your intellect. He didn't pick us because of that. No, it says he picked the foolish things. He chose the foolish things of this earth so that he may get all the glory. And then he says, we have already charged. We have already charged. It's a legal term. It's indicting a person for a given offense. He says, we're already charged that everybody, Jews, Greeks, everybody, that's everybody, is under sin. There's not one person that's not under sin. Well, what about the Pope? The Pope's under sin. Everybody is under sin. It means to be under the power of, the control of, the dominion of, the authority of. That's the idea. Well, basically, we got down to where it says, as it is written, and we referred to that, and we said, you know what, it's interesting because it's written in the perfect tense, and it's referring to the Old Testament, and right here he begins to quote the Psalms. He begins to quote Psalm 14. He begins to quote Psalm 53. He begins to quote from the book of Ecclesiastes, chapter 7, verse 20. And so Paul's saying, look, I've given you a lot of information that you're condemned, you have no righteousness or whatever, but now I'm going to give you the ultimate source. It's God himself. I'm quoting from God's word, as it is written. And the perfect tense means that it was written some time ago, but it continues, the results continue. Nothing changes with that statement. So what we're going to read applies today just as it did back then. And he begins here in verse 9 of chapter 3, the apostle summarizes the condition of every human heart as being apart from the grace of God in Christ. That's not a pretty picture. We don't like to see that. According to Paul, Jews are not better than Gentiles, and Gentiles are not better than Jews, and Christians are not better than anybody. Everybody is under sin. And so he says there in verse 10, none is what? Righteous. No, not one. There's none who understands. No one seeks for God. We talked last week, and we just mentioned this at the end of the service. This is the doctrine of total depravity. Total depravity. The doctrine of total depravity is hard for the human race to accept because we like to think that there's something good about us. Because our comparison is not to God, it's to two other human beings. Now, most people are willing to admit that they're not perfect. I mean, I don't think anybody here this morning would say, oh, I'm perfect, Pastor. No, nobody would say that. That'd be arrogant. That'd be prideful. But you know what? We do, within ourselves, feel that somehow we have a natural ability to please God. We're willing to admit that we're not perfect, but not that we're not righteous. We're willing to admit that there are things not known to us, but not that we are devoid of all spiritual understanding. We're willing to admit that, you know, yeah, basically we have sin, but we're not totally depraved. See, instead of admitting that we are running away from God in our fallen state, we pretend that somehow we're seeking him. And we have to come to terms with this bad tendency to run away from what the truth of the Word of God says to us. Because without an accurate knowledge, listen, of our own sin, we will never come to know the meaning of God's grace. If we don't have an accurate knowledge of our own sin, our own fallenness, our own sinfulness, we will never come to understand the meaning of God's grace. Without an awareness of our pride, we'll never be able to appreciate God's greatness, nor will we come to God for healing or anything else we might desperately need. I mean, in a way, it's kind of like being sick physically. You know, some of you have been sick, had some issues with my neck and didn't go away. So what I did, I went to a doctor. The doctor sent me to a therapist. He puts me in this device and stretches my, am I taller at all? I was wondering, does this make me taller? He's stretching me out every week. I don't know if it's going to work or not. It doesn't feel like it, but we'll go for a couple weeks and see what happens. See, as long as we are convinced, or at least sort of convinced, that we're well, right, in our physical state, are you going to go to the doctor? Probably not. Usually not. Even chiropractors have that complaint with people. And the only time they come with this is when something's hurting. They need to come, right? They need to come and get cracked and do all this as maintenance, because then you won't have all these issues. That's their mentality. But we don't go to a doctor if we're not feeling pain or we're not sick. That would be kind of silly. But if we know that we are spiritually sick, we'll turn to that great physician, Jesus Christ, who him alone is able to heal us. But it's you know what? That illustration is kind of bad because it's really worse than that. The scripture says it's really worse than that. And you say, well, what do you mean by that? Because I just use the illustration of being sick. See, the Bible doesn't use those terms. The Bible doesn't call us sick. You know what it calls us? Dead. We're not sick. We're dead. I mean, there's a big difference there. Would you say so? I mean, you know, you go to see the hospital, somebody in the hospital and they're sick. You know, you go in, and if you go in there and the bed's empty and the doctor goes, oh, no, they're dead. Big difference, right? I mean, you're not going to, your prayers are going to change a little bit. You're going to be thinking, well, how can I minister to the family and everything? You know, that guy's dead. I mean, they're gone. They're where they're going to be. You wouldn't say, well, wait a minute, no, call the doctor back in. You know, give him something else. No, he's dead. The person's dead. There's nothing nobody can do. That's how Scripture describes us. As long as someone is merely sick, listen to this, the situation is not hopeless. There's always hope. You can be really, really, really, really sick. But you know what? With today's medicine, today's doctors, and all the technology and research, there might be a chance. Yeah, the odds may be against you, but still, there could be a chance. And we've all heard stories of people that have broken through the odds and come out, and boy, they live a wonderful life today. And yet they were on death's door one day. And even the doctors thought, boy, nothing, we can't do anything. But somehow they came through it. So there's always hope as long as you're just sick. Maybe they'll get better. Maybe they'll survive. But see, according to these verses and others, apart from the grace of God, a person is not just spiritually sick, they're dead. They're dead. And that's the uniqueness of the Bible's teaching.
2: 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Until next week at this same time, God bless.
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18: Yea and amen, as the Bible says. Now, can you imagine
14: how that scene might have been, which it was not, but how it might have been like if when Martha, when Jesus heard Martha say in verse 21, Lord, if thou hadst been here, my brother had died, that when he heard that, that Jesus got all distressed and turned to his disciples and said, guys, did you hear that? If only I'd been here, Lazarus wouldn't have died. Did none of you guys understand that only if I'd been here that Lazarus did not understand? How come none of you guys didn't remind me to get down here right away? What's the matter with you guys? Why didn't any of you speak up to me and say, we need to go immediately to get Lazarus because he's going to die? When we were in Jericho, how come none of you reminded me as we were on our way to Bethany that, oh no, we don't have time for Bartimaeus to get here. We don't have time for Zechariah. What's wrong with you guys? Why didn't any of you say to Bartimaeus and Zechariah, take a number, we'll come back to you later? So before we jump on Martha's case, if we can hear our prayers to God, we can sound like she did, like we're informing God. And what are we thinking? That God in heaven is gonna act shocked, like, oh, I didn't know. Angels, why didn't you say something to me? Now, we see more of the heart of Martha when she follows up, because she doesn't stop talking in verse 21. She goes on in verse 22, and she says, but I know that even now, whatsoever thou wilt ask of God, God will give it thee. This is an interesting verse. Verse 22 reminds me of some of the times when sailing a sailboat out in San Diego Bay. San Diego Bay is very interesting. It's not that easy to sail in San Diego Bay because the way the mountains are and the winds swirling, they change directions all over the place. But one thing about that is that, as you know, San Diego Bay has this mountain that comes and then takes this deep dive down. It's called Point Loma. And right out there, you got this like wall that's just there. It doesn't go like this. It goes like this, you know, and then you have the lighthouse down at the bottom. And when the waves are coming from the north and the winds are coming from the north, that wall, Point Loma, acts like a breakwater. I mean, with that sharp rise in the rocks, it's a windbreak. And sometimes when there's a strong wind out there and a lot of waves that come from the north, and you just pass Point Loma, it hits your boat really strong. You feel like you're in a hurricane. I mean, we had a guy who used to work for us at Scantabodies. He was in a little 14-foot aluminum boat, and he was fishing, and he motored past Point Loma, and those waves and those winds hit him. He capsized, and he just saved his life by not drowning, by swimming back. Boat was gone. I mean, the Point Loma blast can catch you by surprise to be totally off guard. I mean, you could be moving along that, you know, along the, coming along there. It's a beautiful sunny day, gentle breeze. You know, you kind of float past the submarine station. You float back the Navy housing for the bachelors and all that. And it's just, oh, it's so beautiful. It's so calm here. You can just like go to sleep. You know, it's just you're barely moving along. And then when you come past Point Loma, bam, you're in a hurricane. I mean, it's like, oh, it's so shocking. And I've been hit by that blast of wind and waves in a sailboat, and it's hit hard, it hit so hard, I thought the sailboat's going over, and it leans way over, and I jump to release the sails out of the cleats, but the sailboat doesn't go over. The sailboat doesn't go over. The sails may be flapping in the wind, but the sailboat just rights itself. You know why? You know why the sailboat rights itself, whereas my friend's aluminum skiff capsized? You know why? The keel. The sailboat has a heavy keel of lead at its base. The aluminum skiff doesn't have that. And when the sailboat is in danger of going over, that heavy keel in the base causes the sailboat to right itself, comes back up. But when you look at the sailboat in the water, you can't see that. You can't see that heavy keel at the base of the boat. It's there, but you don't see it. The keel of the sailboat is like a secret. It's a secret defense that keeps the sailboat from going over and capsizing. In verse 21, Martha is like the sailboat. And in verse 21, Martha has said that the Lord came too late and that he was to blame for her brother's death. Now, when Martha said that, she was like the sailboat at Point Loma that was hit by the shocking blast of wind and waves, and she was in trouble. And then when she almost reached the point of going over and capsizing, Martha's secret defense from capsizing, it kicked into action and she righted herself. And it's with one word that Martha Sequa's unseen defense from capsizing goes into action, and it's the word but. See, like a sailboat, Martha rights herself because she has an unseen heavy keel at her base of her soul that's kicked into action. It's righted Martha's soul. And the name of Martha's keel is faith. Faith knows what is hoped for. Faith knows what cannot be seen. Hebrews 11:1. Now faith is the substance of things hoped for, the evidence of things not seen. Faith is Martha's keel that righted her soul. And faith knows, and Martha says in verse 22, but I know. What did Martha know in verse 22? I know that even now, whatsoever thou wilt ask of God, God will give it thee. I know, Martha said, and her soul had righted itself. Martha said in verse 22, I know thou. It was Martha's confidence in the person of Jesus that righted her soul when she was in danger of capsizing. And that's true for us. Like Martha, we have the same keel of base in our soul that keeps us from going over and capsizing in the sea of life's turmoil. Martha's keel and our keel is, I know Jesus. Our keel is 2 Timothy 1:12, for the which cause I suffer these things. Nevertheless, I'm not ashamed, for I know whom I have believed and am persuaded that he is able to keep that which I have committed unto him against that day. So when Paul, who wrote that, when Paul stepped out in the open to preach the gospel, Paul rounded Point Loma, and he was hit with a blast of suffering everything. He suffered the loss of everything. But Paul didn't go over because Paul's keel kicked into action, and the keel is, I know whom I have believed. Now, it's very important to see what Paul did not say and what Paul did say in that 2 Timothy 1:12 verse, 2 Timothy 1:12. In 2 Timothy 1:12, Paul did not say, I know what I have believed. Paul said, I know whom I have believed. The keel of faith that will right the soul in the storm is not the keel of what we have believed. The keel of faith that will right the soul is the keel of knowing whom we have believed. It's all about knowing who Jesus Christ is. It's all about having a living, personal, active knowledge of the person of Jesus Christ. It's not about knowing Jesus Christ as an historical figure. It's not about knowing everything about what Jesus said and did from the Bible. It's about knowing Jesus Christ because of talking with Jesus Christ today. It's about knowing Jesus Christ because of hearing Jesus Christ today. It's all about, and he walks with me, and he talks with me, and he tells me I am his own, and the joy we share as we tarry there, none other has ever known. It's all about he lives, Christ Jesus lives today, he walks with me and talks with me along life's narrow way, he lives, salvation to impart. You ask me how I know he lives. He lives within my heart. It's all about just when I need him, Jesus is near. Just when I falter, just when I fear, ready to help me, ready to cheer, just when I need him most. Martha's faith has righted the little boat of her soul when she said in verse 21, but I know that even now, whatsoever thou wilt ask of God, God will give it thee. Now, as I said, I had that experience. I don't like it. Going around Point Loma and the boat almost goes over and then the boat rights itself. But when the boat rights itself, it doesn't just go boom and then you just go like that. It goes like this and this, and you're back and forth, and you think you're going under, but you don't. And it's very unsteady. That's what we see here in Martha. Her faith in Jesus has righted itself, but the boat of her soul, it's rocking back and forth. It's unsteady. And when she says the words, even now, in verse 22, when Martha said those words, even now, in verse 22, she was saying, Lord, I know that even now, what you ask God for, he will give it to you. What she's really saying is, Lord, I know that even now that you failed to come here on time, it's all right, because even now you can correct your mistake. That's what she's saying, you know, this boat's rocking back and forth. With those words, even now, it's like Martha is saying, you broke the pot, but even now you can fix the pot, you know. See, the even now part of what Martha said, it's really showing the unsteadiness of her soul. She's rocking back and forth. She's saying, you really failed by not coming here in time. My brother's dead because of your failure. But even now, in the face of your great failure, there's hope, because you can ask God to fix it and he'll do that. Poor Martha, with her two statements in verse 22, I know, and then even now, she's rocking back and forth, and we can feel it. She's struggling. She's so willing for her hope in Jesus to be, but she's struggling because he let her brother die. And this is what we see in Martha's two statements in verse 22. I know, and even now. She's really having a hard time. But then she makes a third declaration. It's really, really declaration. In verse 22, and this is it all tied up in the word whatsoever. Whatsoever. When Martha says whatsoever, her soul is making a strong declaration. She's declaring, Jesus could have whatsoever Jesus wants to have. Martha is declaring that Jesus can do whatsoever Jesus wants to do. So when Martha says whatsoever, that's really a strong declaration of her faith. In verse 22, when she says whatsoever, she's saying, I don't know what to ask for. I don't know what to ask Jesus for. I've never seen anyone raised from the dead after such a long time as 4 days. I've got no precedent to rely on to lead me to ask for a person who's been dead for such a long time to be brought back to life. I don't know what to pray for, but I trust that Jesus knows what's best, and I'm just going to leave it to the whatsoever Jesus thinks will be best. So when she says to Jesus whatsoever, she's saying to Jesus, I need your help. It's really a plea for help. I don't know what to ask for. I don't even know how to ask it, but it's whatsoever you think is best. We find ourselves there. We find ourselves just like Martha saying to God, I don't know what to pray for. I don't know how to pray, but I leave it to your whatsoever decision. And that's where God comes in and says, Romans 8:26. Likewise, the Spirit also helps our infirmities. For we know not what we should pray for as we ought, for the Spirit himself makes intercession for us with groanings which cannot be uttered. And he that searcheth the heart knoweth what is the mind of the Spirit, because he makes intercession for the saints according to the will of God. So when Martha says in verse 22, whatsoever, she's saying that her ability, she's saying, my ability to think what to do, it's reached its limit. She's saying, I really don't know. But what Martha was saying was that God was able to do over the top what she could even imagine, which is what Ephesians 3:20 is saying. Ephesians 3:20. Now unto him that is able to do exceeding abundantly above that we ask or think, according to the power that works in us. So when Ephesians 3:20 says exceeding abundant, that means superabundant. Superabundant, way over the top of what we can imagine. That's what Martha's saying in whatsoever. Martha's saying to Jesus, I don't know, but I'm ready to be amazed. Amaze me, Jesus. She's saying, I'm ready to be knocked off my feet by what you're going to do. I'm so excited to see what you've decided to do with this problem of my dead brother that I can't wait to see what you've decided. I don't know what you're going to do, but I do know it's going to be great, and I can't wait. So he was tied up in the whatsoever. And what Jesus had decided to do was going to be so great, no one ever seen this before. No one ever saw a person be raised from the dead who had been dead for 4 days. So when Martha says whatsoever, she expressed her faith, but I don't think she realized she had just opened the door for Jesus to do Jeremiah 33:3. Call unto me, and I will answer thee and show thee great and mighty things which thou knowest not. Now, by the way, in that Jeremiah 33:3, the word mighty is the word batsar, Hebrew word batsar. And batsar is the word you use when you want to say you fence off something or you wall something off, you batsar it. It means you hide it from view. So what Martha was about to see in the raising of her brother had never been seen before. And after she saw it, her brother get raised, it was like God could have said to Martha, Isaiah 48:6, I have showed thee new things from this time, even hidden things, batsar, hidden things, and thou didst not know them. So when Martha said whatsoever, she, with her faith, was opening the door for Jesus to do a great and mighty or hidden thing. Now, Jesus did miracles, and sometimes Jesus said something about those miracles that surprised everybody. Like the time when he healed that woman who had been bleeding for 12 years, couldn't stop the bleed, in Matthew 9:20. Behold, a woman which was diseased with an issue of blood 12 years came behind him and touched the hem of his garment, for she said within herself, if I might touch his garment, I shall be whole. But Jesus turned him about, and when he saw her, he said, daughter, be of good comfort. Thy faith hath made thee whole. And the woman was made whole. Or the case of the healing of a blind man in Mark 10:51. Jesus answered and said unto him, what will that I should do unto thee? The blind man said unto him, Lord, that I might receive my sight. Jesus said unto him, go thy way. Thy faith hath made thee whole. Immediately he received his sight. Or in the case of a leper, he's actually one of the 10. In Luke 17:9, who he healed, and he said unto him, arise, go thy way, thy faith hath made thee whole. Now, in all those cases, Jesus said, thy faith hath made thee whole. And people said, wait a minute. It was Jesus who healed the blind, bleeding woman. What did she have to do with the healing? It was Jesus who gave sight to the blind man. What did he have to do? It was Jesus who cleansed the leper. What did he have to do with it? Yes, but it was the bleeding woman, it was the blind man, and it was the leper that all had a lot to do with their healings, because when Jesus said to them, thy faith hath made thee whole, Jesus was saying to them, you opened the door for me to stop the blood, give you sight, cleanse the leprosy. Faith opens the door for Jesus to do a miracle. And when Martha said to Jesus, whatsoever, Martha opened the door for Jesus to do the miracle of raising her dead brother back to life again. When Martha said to Jesus, whatsoever, Martha was stating that I'm surrendering myself now to the will of Jesus. She's saying to Jesus, you make the decision, because I don't know right now what is the best decision. I don't know, but I'm just leaving it all to you in the whatsoever. Now, there are three words that are used in the scripture that describe this wonderful surrender, and it is the words, seemeth him good, which is in 1 Samuel 3:18. 1 Samuel 3:18, the Lord told him every whit and hid nothing from it. And he said, it is the Lord, let him do what seemeth him good. When Martha said the word whatsoever, Martha was saying, let Jesus do what seemeth him good. A great value to life for us is one word. Contentment is freedom from anxiety. Contentment is freedom from restlessness. It's freedom from sadness. It's freedom from unhappiness. To be content in life, to be happy, contentment, the Bible says, if you get that, you got a great game. In 1 Timothy 6:6, but godliness with contentment is great gain. But contentment doesn't come naturally for us. Contentment has to be learned. We have to learn contentment. We have to learn how to be content in life. Philippians 4:11, not that I speak in respect of want, for I have learned in whatsoever state I am therewith to be content. Contentment has to be learned. It has to be learned how not to feel in want, how not to feel in need, how not to feel deprived. The 10th commandment of the 10 commandments is thou shalt not covet. You shall not covet your neighbor's wife, you shall not covet your neighbor's house, etc. A person covets because he feels deprived. Reminds me of a time, one time, late afternoon, I was riding alone on the ATV in to the north of Loretto in an isolated part of the beach just up there. I saw a man all alone on the beach, and I stopped to talk with him. He became my friend. His name is Brian. And Brian, I remember at the time, Brian said to me, Brian plays the piano. We've had him sometimes for some concerts and stuff, well, with his friend, the guitar player. And Brian said to me, I'm 38 years old, and I should have an ATV like that to ride on the beach. And I got a little worried when he said that. But anyway, but he was nice. Brian felt deprived. Brian felt bad because he didn't have an ATV. The key to contentment is tied up in the word in verse 22, whatsoever. I will be happy and content with whatsoever God gives me in life. When Martha said in verse 22, whatsoever thou wilt ask of God, God will give it thee, that's a reminder to us that Jesus is a great priest. She said, whatsoever thou wilt ask of God, God will give it thee. That reminds us that Jesus is a great priest who prays for us. Hebrews 4:14, seeing then that we have a great high priest that has passed into the heavens. Hebrews 7:25, wherefore he is able also to save them to the uttermost that come unto God by him, seeing he ever liveth to make intercession for them. Now, there's a symbol in the Bible of the priest, and it's the censer. The priest holds the censer. The censer was a metal pot, and it had burning incense in it, and it gave off a sweet smell, and the burning incense represents prayers. Revelation 8:4, the smoke of the incense, which came with the prayers of the saints, ascended up before God out of the angel's hand. The symbol for the priest was the censer that contained the burning incense, and Jesus is the priest. And when Martha said in verse 22, but I know that even now whatsoever thou wilt ask of God, God will give it thee, Martha is reminding us that Jesus is the great high priest who intercedes to God the Father for us. But Jesus is not just a priest. Jesus is also a king. Revelation 19:16, he hath on his vesture and on his thigh a name written, King of Kings and Lord of Lords. And the symbol of the king is the scepter. The scepter, Hebrews 1:8. But unto the Son he saith, thy throne, O God, is forever and ever. A scepter of righteousness is the scepter of thy kingdom. So when Martha said, whatsoever, she's reminding us that he is a king. When Martha said, thou wilt ask of God, Martha is reminding us that Jesus is the priest. So you put those two statements together, whatsoever thou wilt ask, and we see that Jesus has in one hand the scepter and has in his other hand the censer. We see Jesus as king and priest. Let's pray. Father, thank you so much for our great Jesus. In his name we pray. Amen.
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10: Let us run with endurance the race that is set before us, looking to Jesus, the founder and perfecter of our faith. If there's one thing ancient Rome was good at, it was executions. No one they killed ever lived again until Jesus made the comeback of all time. When God raised him from the dead, his resurrection guaranteed that those who believe in him will one day rise as well. From the Moody Church in Chicago, this is Running to Win with Dr. Erwin Lutzer, whose clear teaching helps us make it across the finish line. Pastor Lutzer, critics say Jesus swooned on the cross and never really died. Do we know for certain that his death was genuine?
11: You know, Dave, a couple of decades ago, I remember reading a book dedicated to the swoon theory. But since that time, it has been totally debunked. What motivates authors like that is they do not want to believe in a resurrection from

0: the dead. So they spiritualize much of the history to try to get around the fact that we have a Savior who actually died and was raised from the dead. Praise God, no one has been able to keep him in the grave. We're making available for all of our listeners a book entitled Marx and Moody, Two Contemporaries, Two Gospels, Two Tombstones. And by the way, these two greats of history are buried, and they have not been raised from the dead, and One Choice. That is to say, the subtitle of the book is Two Contemporaries, Two Gospels, Two Tombstones, and One Choice. For a gift of any amount, it can be yours. Now, at the end of this message, I'm going to be giving you some contact info, so you stand by.
1: An atheist by the name of Anthony Flew, who tells this parable to illustrate the difficulty of defending the Christian faith. He says that once upon a time there were two explorers that were walking through a forest when they came to a clearing in the woods. And they noticed that there were some flowers as well as some weeds in the woods in the clearing. And one of them said, "I believe that there's a gardener that tends this plot." But the skeptic said, "I don't agree. There is no gardener." So they decided to do an experiment, and they patrolled the area. In fact, they put up an electric fence, and then they used bloodhounds to try to find out whether or not a gardener ever showed. As time went by, the electric fence was never tripped, and the bloodhounds never cried out. But the believer kept insisting, "I believe that there is a gardener. It's just that he is an elusive, invisible, intangible gardener." "But," said the skeptic, "how do you distinguish an elusive, intangible, invisible gardener from no gardener at all?" "Now," says Anthony Flew, "that is the dilemma of the Christian faith. We say that there is a gardener that attends this plot with its weeds and with its flowers, with its mixed results, with its good and its evil, but nobody ever sees him. He is invisible, elusive, and intangible." Well, in this morning's message, I want to tell you that I believe that God has entered the garden. There is evidence that there is a gardener, and he has come to the garden. Those of you who attend here regularly know that this is number 6 in a series entitled Christ Among Other Gods. And in previous messages, I talked about Jesus Christ in contrast to some other religions. Today, we will not be talking about those other religions. We will not have time to do that. I shall speak only about Christ. But when the message is over, I will give you an opportunity to reflect, to ask this question: is there another religion in all the world that believes in a God like Christ? Take your Bibles and turn to 1 Corinthians chapter 15. 1 Corinthians chapter 15, where the Apostle Paul lays out some evidence for the resurrection and shows its incredible importance. 1 Corinthians chapter 15, he says in verse 3, "For I delivered to you as of first importance what I also received, that Christ died for our sins according to the Scriptures, and that he was buried, and that he was raised on the third day according to the Scriptures, and that he appeared to Cephas," that's to Peter, "and to the 12. And after he appeared to more than 500 brethren at once, most of whom remain until now, but some have fallen asleep. And then he appeared to James, and then to all the apostles. And last of all, as it were to one untimely born, he appeared to me also." Verse 16. "For if the dead are not raised, not even Christ has been raised. And if Christ has not been raised, your faith is worthless. You are still in your sins. Then those who have fallen asleep in Christ have perished. If only we have hope in Christ in this life, we are of all men most to be pitied." Well, let me ask you the question: what evidence is there that God has come to the garden? What I'd like to do in the next few moments is to give you some evidence for the resurrection of Jesus Christ. Three reasons why we believe in the resurrection of Christ. Reason number one is because the documents of the New Testament are reliable. They are reliable. Let's suppose that we were to look at the documents of the New Testament as any other ancient historical writings, giving them no preferential treatment and not considering them any different than secular writings. How would the New Testament stack up with an evaluation like that? Well, obviously, if compared to secular writings, the New Testament's evidence is overwhelming. There are three tests that scholars use to show the validity or the non-validity of ancient documents. The first you'll notice is bibliographical. Bibliographical, that's a pretty big word. I had to pronounce that and practice it a little bit, but it's meaning simply, do we have a good, reliable text that is trustworthy? You see, the ancient documents do not exist. The original manuscripts upon which the Apostle Paul and Matthew, Mark, and Luke wrote, we don't know where they are because manuscripts don't last forever. They disintegrate, and there are no ancient original manuscripts that come from that era in any kind of writing. To give you an idea about the gap that exists between the originals and the ones that we do have, if you were to study the writings of Plato, there is 1,500 years before the time of Plato, or I should say between the time of Plato and the actual documents that we have. Those of you who have studied philosophy, when you read about Plato and Aristotle and all of their teachings, the manuscripts upon which those texts are based only date back to about the year 1000 AD. The gap is about 1500 years. And yet everybody knows that we have a rather reliable text as to what Plato or Aristotle or Euripides wrote. In the case of the New Testament, the gap is about 250 years. And even that gap has been narrowed because of the discovery of some recent manuscripts, papyri manuscripts in Egypt. We have the quotations of the early church fathers, and this has led a man by the name of Sir Frederick Kenyon, who for many years was the principal librarian in London, England, at the museum there, to say that the gap between the original writings and the manuscripts that we have today is, for all practical purposes, negligible. We have a good textual tradition upon which we can base our faith. Secondly, there is what is known as internal evidence. That has to do with the reading of the text itself. Do the writers disqualify themselves because of contradiction? Does it appear as if they are making up the story? Well, if you read the New Testament documents, it's clear that the writers claim to be eyewitness accounts. For example, John says regarding the crucifixion, it says, "He who saw this bear witness of it, and he is the author of what he actually saw." We won't take out time to read the text, but in Luke chapter 1, verse 4, Luke says that he has decided to set forth the things that happened in the life of Christ, and he says, "I have laid it out in order that we might know exactly what has taken place." You read the gospel writers, and they have a sense of authenticity and integrity. You don't get the impression at all that they are unreliable news reporters. Then there is also external evidence. External evidence asks the question, is there anything in ancient history or archaeology that confirms the New Testament witness to Christ? Well, you know, in various writings, there are 13 references to Christ in secular literature. In fact, Josephus even has a reference to Christ's resurrection. In addition to that, you have archaeology, which always points in the direction of the authenticity of the Gospels. A man by the name of Sir William Ramsay spent all of his life studying the Gospel of Luke and then the other book that Luke wrote, which is the book of Acts, and he concluded that Luke, he says, is unsurpassed, he says, in his trustworthiness as an historian. Everywhere we look, there seems to be the earmarks of reliability. So one of the reasons that we can believe as Christians in the authenticity of the manuscripts, the reliability of the manuscripts, is that even if they are tested by secular means and secular tests, They come out very well as being reliable documents. Then, secondly, you'll notice, first of all, the New Testament documents are reliable. Secondly, the witnesses are credible. They're credible witnesses. Now, let me speak with you very frankly, because if you do any witnessing at all and you're talking to people about your faith, you know that often they will say, well, aren't you sure? How do you know that the gospel stories weren't made up by those who were devoted to Christ? I remember many years ago reading a Sunday school manual from a very liberal denomination. I won't tell you what denomination it was, but it was very liberal. Here's what it says. It says, when it came to the miracles of Jesus, like taking 5 loaves and 2 fish and feeding a multitude, what really happened was there was a little boy with his lunch, and he took his lunch and he gave it to Jesus. And when the multitude saw the devotion of this little boy and saw his commitment, they all felt so guilty that all of them began to take out their lunches and they began to share with those who didn't have a lunch. And that's how everybody was fed. It was known as the paper bag theory. Everybody had a little paper bag. And when the little boy gave his paper bag to Jesus, thousands of little paper bags appeared. Now, you know, if you have a little paper bag God, you need a theory like that. But here's the question. How do we know that these disciples didn't take a man and make him into God? How do we know that they did not put words in his mouth and took an ordinary person, Jesus, and make him into the Christ? There are several reasons why the disciples were incapable of doing it. First of all, because Jesus would have been a very bad candidate to choose to make into the Christ. If there is anything unlike his times, it was Christ. There were all kinds of messiahs that would have fit in better with what the people were expecting in that day. Those who have done extensive work to look into what the general thought was regarding the Messiah in Christ's time tell us that the nation was expecting a Messiah that would unify the 10 tribes. They were expecting a Messiah who was going to take on Rome and fight the Roman Empire and throw off that heavy yoke of Roman occupation. They were certainly not expecting a Messiah who said, "My kingdom is not of this world." They were not expecting a Messiah who was going to take everything that was going on in the temple, all of the forgiveness and the worship that was taking place there, and offering it out on the street corner and saying, all that you need to do is come to me to be forgiven. You don't have to go into the temple. That's not the kind of a Messiah that they were expecting. Jesus would have been the last person that people would have made into the Messiah. There's another reason. Do you realize that the disciples would never have been psychologically capable of taking a man and calling him God? They would not have been able to do that. They were schooled and steeped in Judaism, which says, "Thou shalt have no other gods before me. The Lord our God is one Lord." And now you mean to tell me that these disciples would have taken an ordinary man and ascribed to him deity? That would have been the highest blasphemy. They could not have done it. The reason that the disciples finally concluded that Jesus Christ was God is not because of messianic fever, which some of the liberals want to say existed in those days, and they were anxious to make a man into a god. Not because of that. They were hard-headed fishermen who refused to believe until the evidence was so overwhelming that the facts compelled them to believe. That's why they believed that Christ was the Messiah, that Christ was God. And then, of course, it is the resurrection of Jesus Christ that actually transformed them. I mean, they were a very frightened group of men on the day of the crucifixion, but it was because Jesus Christ was raised from the dead that it is that explanation that can explain the strength of those early disciples and the formation of what we know as the Christian church. The documents are reliable. The eyewitnesses are credible. Thirdly, the alternatives are unbelievable. They're unbelievable. Now, of course, because unbelief reigns in the human heart, there have been people who have looked at the Bible and said, well, the tomb must have been empty. There are many who grant that, but they say the explanation for the empty tomb must be found somewhere else other than in a miracle. And so some people have said, well, the disciples stole the body. Remember, that's what Pilate was worried about when he said, you know, so that the disciples don't come and steal his body, set a watch. And they guarded the tomb. But I need to ask you something. If the disciples stole the body, they would not have laid down their lives for something they knew to be a hoax. People have laid down their lives for foolish causes, but not for things that they believed were foolish causes. Others have said, well, the enemies must have stolen the body. But if the enemies did it, they would have produced the body when on the day of Pentecost, Peter stood up and preached with such conviction about the resurrection of Jesus Christ. You see, it just doesn't work to say that the enemies stole it. And then, of course, a book came out many years ago, which I remember reading. If you're into fiction, it's a good book to read. And it illuminates the swoon theory. The idea is that Jesus really didn't die on the cross. He just swooned, and then he was put into that dark, cool tomb, and he was revived. And then he came staggering out on the third day with bloodstains all over his body and in a weakened condition. He inspired the disciples to begin the Christian church, and he convinced them of his resurrection. Well, that is also unlikely. All theories regarding the empty tomb collapse under the weight of other evidence. Throughout history, not everybody has been happy with the resurrection and the deity of Jesus Christ. I can assure you of that. Not everybody has been glad because of it. Right from the early centuries, Pilate said, let's put an end to this. And the Pharisees wanted to put an end to it. And when you think of Western civilization, some of our greatest thinkers who have impacted us the most are people who, in effect, have said to themselves, we want to keep Christ in that tomb. And in most instances, they've tried to keep him there by simply ignoring him, pretending that he had no relevance to their particular disciplines or their expertise. For example, David Hume took the stone called philosophy and said to himself, "We can use philosophy to keep that tomb closed." So Hume taught that miracles were impossible. He said the reason that miracles are impossible is because there is uniform evidence against them. Now, if you've taken an introductory course in logic, you know that that is circular reasoning. He's beginning with the supposition that he wishes to prove. How can he know that there is uniform evidence against miracles? All that we can do is check them out and see whether they have happened. Now, what is a philosopher? Word philosophy means a lover of wisdom. How could David Hume, who supposedly loved wisdom, have bypassed Jesus Christ, about whom the Bible says that in him are all the treasures of wisdom and knowledge? How could Hume have done that? Well, he tried to keep the tomb closed.
0: Well, this is Pastor Lutzer, and I have to say this, that Karl Marx also tried to keep that tomb closed. Karl Marx believed that he was a philosopher. He said that he was going to begin a revolution as a philosopher. Lover of wisdom? I don't think so. He did away with God. He wanted to abolish the family, abolish all objective truth. And there he is, having a great impact still in society today, a very negative impact. Contrast that with Dwight L. Moody. Both of them saw the same dilemma, that the world was very broken, but they had two very different solutions. Now, Moody was very interested in helping the broken and the downtrodden. He began orphanages and ministries, but Marx had a very different solution. 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
2: It's time now for another chance for you to ask Pastor Lutzer a question you may have about the Bible or about the Christian life. Many Christians are alarmed at the way the public school system has veered off track from just teaching the fundamentals and increasingly is promoting an agenda that no believer can endorse. Bob is one of our listeners. He wants to know this, Pastor Lutzer. Do you recommend homeschooling over public education?
3: Well, I'm asked that frequently, and I need to say that if parents have a choice, of course homeschooling would be best. Because it is true that the curriculum in many schools is one that Christian parents cannot possibly accept. We have the teaching of homosexuality. We have sex education that oftentimes inflames the desires of young people. How can our children withstand this? They're not in a position to be able to stand by themselves. They are, after all, just children. You know, when you plant new grass and it's very young, you don't walk on it. You take good care of it. Now, once it's stronger, then you can walk across the lawn. In the very same way, hopefully, children grow up and they are convinced that they can then defend the faith in college and university. But in the earlier grades, it's quite different. At the same time, however, I am not saying that all parents should pull their children out of the public school system. I believe that there are still some public school systems in America that are accommodating to Christian values. They may not be distinctively Christian, but there are many teachers out there who are not going to work against you as parents. So, bottom line, Bob, what you need to do is to make up your own mind. What is the possibility of having your children homeschooled? Is that even feasible over against the kind of school that they would attend if they were in public education? I do not think it is a one-size-fits-all, but let every Christian pray it through on their own, seeking all the possibilities and making as wise a decision as possible for their children.
2: 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Though naysayers come and go, Christ's resurrection is as certain as any event in history. 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
16: 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One is very private. No one will know except the believer. The other is very public.
15: 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Now, this is a series about who Jesus really is. Not the Jesus of popular opinion, but the Jesus of the Bible. God himself who stepped into our world. And that same Jesus who once came in a manger has promised to come again. But this time, in power and glory. So today, Pastor Jack teaches us that the second coming of Christ must be compared to his first coming, a real physical arrival to this earth. And just as the disciples watched Jesus rise from the Mount of Olives, that same Jesus will boldly return and every eye will see him. Before we get into the message, I had a chance to sit down with Pastor Jack and talk about it with him. So let's get into that. Pastor Jack, you've got this this great football picture I love. The Holy Spirit, right, as this huge offensive lineman holding back evil, right? And when the church gets pulled out, he steps aside and lets it through. Unpack that. What happens when the restrainer moves?
16: Yeah, the restrainer is the Holy Spirit.
15: Right.
16: And exactly as you just said, through the church, the Holy Spirit is holding back evil. We're not holding back evil. The Holy Spirit through us is holding back the evil.
15: Yeah.
16: That said, the Bible talks about how after or at the moment of the rapture, the Holy Spirit will set aside. He'll stand aside, right?
15: Yeah.
16: Doesn't mean he leaves. He doesn't leave the planet. He doesn't. No. He can't. He's the Spirit of. He will stand aside and let evil run through. And so for me, the picture is, imagine if there's a quarterback on your team and you don't like him. In your opinion, you might think he needs to be humbled.
15: Yeah.
16: And instead of blocking the enemy team, so to speak, right, the opposition,
15: yeah,
16: you as an offensive guard or offensive tackle, you let the guy through to tackle your quarterback. Imagine how you would stand to let the guy through. The Holy Spirit is going to, as it were, so to speak, stand aside, letting evil through once the church is raptured. And what's the result? The revelation of the Antichrist.
15: Yeah.
16: Then the Antichrist will be revealed. And Scripture makes that very, very clear in 2 Thessalonians chapter 2.
15: Christ and the second coming. Let's jump in.
16: And Father, we thank you in Jesus' name that you right now have promised to inhabit the praises of your people. So Lord, go before us, we ask now in Jesus' name. And all God's people said, amen. Why don't you grab your Bibles this morning and turn with me in the Scriptures, if you would, to Matthew chapter 24. Matthew chapter 24. And this morning we are continuing on in our series. This is part 15, by the way. We've got one more left. That's next week. We'll be done. But part 15 of our series, The Life and Times of Jesus Christ. And this morning we're looking at Christ and the Second Coming. Christ and the Second Coming. And our theme verse, as you can see, is Colossians chapter 2, verse 9. Very, very important verse. A verse that all of you now have memorized at Calvary Chapel, haven't you? You're not sick of seeing the verse. You're not tired of seeing the verse, because we would never want to be or sense or feel that way of the Bible whatsoever. But the fact of the matter is that this is a verse that we have been in for the last 15 weeks together. And listen to it and look at it closely. It says, for in Christ, that's Jesus, this Jesus, all the fullness of the Godhead dwells in bodily form. The Bible makes it very clear that the very first coming of God to this earth in a physical form, and that is their being born in Bethlehem, brought into the world, God come in human flesh. Now, all of you who are note takers, at the top of your page where it says title, you know, you got your little notebooks there pre-printed in front of you, where it says title, you can write down there Christ and the Second Coming. And this is regarding the end time events of our age. It's called eschatology in Bible science. Very, very big word, which simply means that God tells the future in advance. It's history in advance. His story, he tells in advance. The meaning of it, or the definition of it, I should say, is eschatology or prophecy. This is the area of the Bible. And this is the discrepancy of the cult. They can mimic a lot of things, cults can. They can mimic healings, they can mimic miracles, they can do a lot of things, but what they cannot do is correctly foretell the future. The Bible does it perfectly. And it's by understanding prophecy that you will be able to discern what is right and what is wrong when it comes into your ears. I do not know why, but there are a lot of Christians who shy away from the topics that we've just began to cover these last couple weeks in this closing part of the series. We looked at the rapture of the church. Then last week, we looked at the tribulation period. And this morning, Christ and his second coming. And then next week, we'll end up with a great chronological timeline, and we'll use that to usher us into the understanding of the millennial reign of Jesus Christ and when that will take place. Is it next week? We'll tell you next Sunday. Very, very important period of time in which you and I live in. Let's go to the scripture and look this morning, shall we? Concerning Christ and his second coming, the first thing that we want to notice this morning is that it's compared to his first coming. The second coming must be compared to his first coming. How so? Matthew chapter 24, beginning at verse 1. Then Jesus, it says, went out and departed from the temple. And his disciples came to him to show him the buildings of the temple. And Jesus said to them, do you not see all of these things? Assuredly, I say to you, not one stone shall be left upon another that shall not be thrown down. Now, as he sat on the Mount of Olives, the disciples came to him privately saying, listen, there's three things they ask. Tell us, when will these things be? And what will be the sign of your coming? And number three, and the end of the age. And Jesus answered and said unto them, take heed that no one deceives you. For many will come in my name, saying, I am the Christ, and will deceive many. And you will hear of wars and rumors of wars. See that you're not troubled, for all these things must come to pass, but the end is not yet. For nation, listen, ethnos will rise against ethnos. That's ethnic groups will rise against ethnic groups, and political realms will rise against political realms. There will be famines, pestilence, earthquakes in diverse places, and these are all the beginning of sorrows. Then they will deliver you up to tribulation and kill you, and you will be hated by all ethnos, nations, for my name's sake. And then many will be offended and will betray one another and will hate one another. Then many false prophets will arise and deceive many. And because of lawlessness abounding, the love of many will grow cold. But he who endures unto the end, the same shall be saved. And this gospel of the kingdom will be preached in all of the world as a witness to the nations, and then the end will come. Therefore, listen, here's a key. When you see the abomination of desolation spoken by Daniel the prophet standing in the holy place, whoever reads, let him understand. That means you had better read. This is so cool. Jesus here is saying, you had better have read the book of Daniel. Then let those who are in Judea flee to the mountains. Let him who is on his housetop come down and take nothing out of his house. And let him who is in the field not go back to get his clothes. But woe to those who are pregnant and to those who nurse babies in those days. And pray that your flight may not be in winter or on the Sabbath. For then there will be great tribulation, such as not been since the beginning of the world, nor until this time, nor ever shall be. And unless those days are shortened, no flesh would be saved. But for the elect's sake, those days shall be shortened. Jesus is talking about the events and his coming. We saw last week the horrific predictions of the great tribulation period. We saw that the first 3.5 years of a, listen, 7-year contract or peace accord, peace agreement. We saw that the one that we've labeled or the Bible calls and we call the Antichrist will be on the global scene, and he will deal with the nation Israel, says the Bible. And he will speak peace to the nation Israel. He will somehow orchestrate a 7-year, the Bible says, contract of peace. And when he signs, and when they sign the 7-year peace treaty, the tribulation begins. Remember this, Bible students, what starts the tribulation period? Not an earthquake, not some sign in the heavens. The fact of the matter is that the tribulation period begins with the signing of a peace treaty. And the first 3.5 years of that 7-year period of time will be a time of great deception through, do you remember, two key things, prosperity and what? Peace. The Antichrist, the imitator, if I can put it that way, of Christ, will be one who offers peace and prosperity. Well, after that, at the close, the latter 3.5 years of the tribulation period, The Bible teaches us that Jesus Christ will return. If you were here last week, we showed you in the closing moments of the message, the Valley of Harmageddon, the Valley of Megiddo, remember? In that scene, as we panned the camera to the southeasterly section, we looked toward the areas of Moab. Believe it or not, the Bible says specifically that Jesus, did you know this? That it gives us, in his second coming, it gives us his approach pattern. Not only into the earth, but because the Bible says every eye will see him, and all those who dwell upon the earth will mourn because of his coming. But it says that he will arrive coming out of the area of Edom, from Bozra. That is, and Jesus said, as the lightning comes what? From the east and shines into the west, so shall the coming of the Son of Man be. He meant that literally. He will be coming according to Isaiah chapter 61, 62, 63. When Jesus comes in the great second coming, the world will be watching. And he comes out of the area, if you draw a line, some of you can even sneak right now to the back of your Bible where it's got the maps. And if I would have had time, I would have assembled a map. The Bible gives us his second coming approach pattern into Israel. He's going to be coming from the area of Kuwait, that region, Bozra, of the Old Testament time. He will be coming from the east toward the west, and his foot will just touch the Mount of Olives. And that mount's going to split open. He's going to go through that eastern gate that we saw in that great second coming of his, and he will establish his kingdom. But his robe, says the Bible, will be splattered from the blood of his enemies. He will have put an end to the battle of Armageddon. The second coming of Jesus Christ. My friend, don't make a mistake in comparing the rapture of the church and the second coming as one event. They are at least 7 years apart from one another. One is very private. No one will know except the believer. The other is very public. The believers at that time and the world will know of his coming. One, you must be ready for because there's no signs. There's no indicators. The other has hundreds of prophetic indicators and warnings and signs. One says to wait for Christ. The other one says that you'll see the Antichrist appear first. One says that you must live for your faith, the rapture. The other one says what? You must die for your faith by persecution. We are studying this morning the events of the second coming. It is my prayer that none of us in this room experience the events of the second coming except of the fact that we're coming with Jesus himself. Do you hear what I'm saying? I pray for you that you have accepted Jesus Christ as your Lord and Savior, and you will escape the tribulation period as God has promised via or through what is called the rapture of the church.
17: 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And now, let's get back to today's message. Once again, here's Pastor Jack.
16: The second coming is compared to his first coming. How so? Well, look in Matthew 24. Just look at the verses preceding the chapter. Why did the disciples say to him, when will these things be? What a strange thing. Why did they take Jesus out to show him the buildings of the temple? Didn't he know the buildings of the temple? Of course. Didn't he grow up in that area? Sure. Why were the disciples saying, Jesus, we want to show you the things of the temple? They were a little unnerved. I'll tell you why. Look in Matthew chapter 23, verse 37. Let's just stay on the screen regarding our notes. But Matthew 23, 37 says, O Jerusalem, Jerusalem, the one who kills the prophets and stones those who are sent to her. How often I wanted to gather your children together as a hen gathers her chicks under her wings. But what does it say? You were not willing. And behold, your house. What house, everybody? The temple. The temple. Your temple has left you desolate. For I say to you, you shall see me no more till you say, blessed is he who comes in the name of the Lord. That's why the disciples said, hey, Lord, we want to show you the temple. Have you ever seen a little child when they're hurt or offended or busted or whatever? They try to make an immediate little amends. Have you ever seen them try to be real politically correct? about some blunder that they've made? Did you do this? Hi, Daddy, I love you. I know you love me, sweetheart, but did you break the glass? I brought in your paper. Yeah, honey, that's good. That's not what we're talking about. Did you do that? I love you. You ever seen a child do that? You've done that. I've done that. Jesus says, I'm telling you, because of the rejection of Israel as me as Messiah in my first coming, your house will be left to you desolate. And you will not see me again until you say, blessed is he who comes in the name of the Lord. The disciples try to respond because they thought he was going to establish all that he's going to do in the second coming, that is, establish his political reign. They thought they could just kind of, oh, look at the temple. Isn't it wonderful? And Jesus is going to go on in other passages to tell them, I say to you, not one stone shall be left upon another. It's all going to be torn down. This shocked them. It shocked them. Listen, the first coming and the second coming are both to the nation Israel, and they are Jewish in their context. How so? Mark it down. By a literal, physical arrival. The rapture of the church is not a physical arrival. It is an appearance in the atmosphere. 1 Thessalonians chapter 4, verses 13 through 18 is, and in your note-taking, don't confuse it. That's the rapture. But the second coming is a physical arrival to the earth, just as it was at his first coming. A physical arrival. Acts chapter 1, verse 9. Now, when he had spoken these things, that is Jesus on the Mount of Olives, they watched him, and he was taken up from them and received up into a cloud out of their sight. And while they looked steadfastly toward heaven as he went up, behold, two men stood by them in white apparel. And said to them, men of Galilee, why do you stand ye here gazing up into heaven? This same Jesus who was taken up into heaven, same Jesus who was taken up into heaven, will come again in like manner as you've seen him go up into heaven. What does that mean? The same Jesus that you've seen in physical form, physically arise from Israel, from this mount, the Mount of Olives, his same second coming will be to the Mount of Olives again. Just as you've bodily seen him leave, he will bodily return. This is so Jewish. In my car, I have a little yarmulke, you know. I think it's called a kippah. We should all have them on right now. I should have just thrown like frisbees out to you. Why? Because the second coming is so Jewish. From Revelation chapter 4, verse 2, all the way to the end of Revelation chapter 19, is all Jewish in context. You'll never understand the book of Revelation until you've read all of the Old Testament. That's why a lot of people say, well, I kind of stay out of that book. You know why you stay out of that book? First of all, you're ripping yourself off. It's the only book of the Bible, that is the book of Revelation, that says, I will bless all those who read this book and bless anybody who listens to its reading. So get blessed. Read the book of Revelation. Secondly, understand the Old Testament via the book of Revelation. It's very Jewish. Jesus says, you won't see me again until you say, blessed is he who comes in the name of the Lord. A true physical return of Christ. Revelation chapter 1, verse 7. Am I yelling? I'm excited. These things excite me really a lot. So I forgive me if I'm yelling. Behold, Revelation 1, 7. He is coming with clouds. Doesn't mean he's coming on a cloudy day. It means he's coming in glory. And every eye will see him. Is that true concerning the rapture? No. Even they who pierced him, Israel, and all the tribes of the earth will mourn because of him. Why? You see, the rapture is the blessed hope. The second coming is an awful, dreadful event. Even so, amen, I am the Alpha and the Omega, the beginning and the end, saith the Lord, who is, who was, who is to come, the Almighty. Who is the Almighty? The one who's coming on that dreadful and tremendous day when the tribes of the earth will mourn. Christian, you don't need to be afraid of the events of the second coming. In fact, by the end of this message, you're going to see that you're very involved in the second coming itself, but you'll be coming out of heaven with Christ. Now, maybe those you've shared the gospel with who have yet to receive Jesus Christ, or maybe they'll never receive Jesus Christ, God knows, they'll see these great horrific events. I believe these things are going to unfold in our lifetime. I believe the world is prepared now for the advent of this deceiver that brings peace to the world and who ushers in these events God does upon his head in judgment. In Jude chapter 1, verse 14, the scripture says, "Behold, the Lord comes with 10,000 of his saints." The word actually in Greek is thousands upon thousands of his saints in a physical arrival to the earth, physically. Jude chapter 1, verse 14, you can circle that verse or write it down, and its corresponding passage is Revelation chapter 19. You can read that later. The second thing that we see this morning, so very important, is that his first coming is compared to a second by a marked physical arrival. Secondly, at a time of great unbelief. Now listen to this. It will be a time of great unbelief. What kind of unbelief? Well, first of all, the tribulation period will be in full swing. And according to the Bible, there's going to be great religious activity, great religious fervor, more than ever around the world. Did you know that? It's going to be a very, very religious time. But does religion save you? He will come at a time of great unbelief in the world. The Bible speaks about it as being the great apostasy, or in Greek, apostasia, a great departure from the true faith. But listen, it's a departure from the true faith. That is, they have it presented before them. They don't lose their salvation. They never had it. They know of it, but they don't receive it. They turn away from it, and they don't go into evolutionary theory. What they do is they go into some other religious offer. And you know who what one of those offers will be. The Antichrist will declare himself to be God. Religion will be running high, but not for Jesus Christ. Religion will be popular then. It will be cool to be of the world church, just like it was at his first coming. Many religious people, but they miss Jesus' coming altogether. A time of great unbelief.
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2: 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You're the fifth Gospel. You're the only Bible some people are ever going to read. 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

0: 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Well, I'm Tom Petrosky, and I'm here with author and speaker June Hunt. June, many times when people accumulate guilt or they feel bad about some things that have happened, they begin to blame either themselves or others. But you said something right before the program. You said blame shifting. And I've not heard that phrase. Can you talk about that?
1: Well, yes. It's not fun. It's not fun to have this. It's a tactic. Blame shifting is a tactic used by abusers to shift the appropriate blame from themselves when they're guilty to their victims in order to control others by using false guilt to break down resistance. I think it's imperative that we understand there are tactics that can be highly skilled where those who are actually wrong, those who are guilty, they don't want to stay perceived as guilty. So what they do, I call it the blame game. They use, it's not a fun game though. They find something to blame.

0: you for. Victimizers are notoriously skilled at blaming their abusive ways on those whom they abuse. Sadly, many wounded victims, due to their intense shame and vulnerability, they fall prey easily to highly convincing perpetrators. However, no accusing words could be further from the truth. And I need to make this clear. A lot of times, it's, you made me, whatever, this phrase, you made me do this. You made me sin. You made me, it could be angry, but the point is, I know many, in fact, you see this many times in with domestic violence, where the husband will say, I didn't do anything wrong. You made me hit you. You made me strike you. Just because you have blood, that doesn't mean anything. It's your fault. Now, that could be a tactic used also by a female. It's not exclusive in terms of gender. So I remember getting a call that I put into our keys on guilt. And this was what it was specifically. How can I overcome the guilt and shame I feel as a result of being blamed for abuse perpetrated against me? Well, please understand, no one makes another person sin. You don't have the power to make another person sin. Your abuser alone is responsible for any sin against you. No one deserves abuse. Therefore, you are not to blame for what was done to you. Any guilt and its resulting shame belong to the abuser alone, not to you. So when you just be aware, if you've never thought about this before, be aware it's a tactic that is very effective when it works on the victim, because I know many people have been told, no, you made me hit you. I didn't cause those bruises on your arms, on your face. No, I didn't do that. It was because of you. Do not accept that. And you could respond to say, I don't have the power to make you sin against me, or I don't have the power to make you do what is wrong in the eyes of God. You just don't accept it. Don't believe it. And don't, I think that's why you want to call it for what it you can say. Actually, what you've done is what is called blame shifting. And it's your choice to have done what you did.
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0: 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If you've taken notes from one of our episodes and you know exactly what you're looking for, then just go to our website, click on the store, and you can order away the same way you do on any other online merchant. Well, let's welcome a caller tonight. We're going to welcome back Matthew to the program.
1: Hey, Matthew.
2: Yes, ma'am.
1: I enjoyed talking with you not long ago. And I know that what you talked about, what we talked about, is self-condemnation, guilt, shame. You know,
2: the whole enchilada, all of it.
1: Yeah. So, and I don't blame you for needing to deal with this, because really, what is clear is you know that this is not ultimately the lifestyle you want, correct?
2: No, I want to, because I know Romans 8:1, you know, there's now no condemnation in those who are in Jesus Christ. And,
1: yes.
2: You know, if it, and for me to have self-condemnation, shame, guilt, and then to, you know, to just not want to, you know, I even tell people, and God, you know, I don't deserve their forgiveness, grace, mercy, but I know I just need to take it. I need to receive it and say thank you. You know, I know it's not, I don't deserve it. I don't deserve it, but He gave it to me as a gift, and I need to just receive it and say and be grateful.
1: Well, you know, when we're children, we are exposed to certain things. Now, some children are protected from what I call bizarre behavior. Mm-hmm. Other people, that they experience it. I experienced it. You've experienced it. So there's a point at which we need to evaluate, what is it that, what does God want me to do,
2: mm-hmm,
1: when someone else is hurting me, shaming me, putting guilt on me when I know I did not do this? Now, there's another part of this is where we've chosen wrong. But am I correct that you've got the mixed bag? There are times when you feel condemned, you feel guilty because of something someone else has done?
2: Well, actually, that's the thing. It's mainly what I do, and I you know, it's mainly what I do, and that's why, because if I hurt somebody or I hurt, you know, God, Jesus, Holy Spirit, you know, whoever I hurt, that's whether it may, you know, whether it's, well, sin, of course, but if I hurt them in any way with anger or anything like that, or I sin against them, it really, really hurts me because I hurt them. Even if they forgave me, even afterwards, I'm still just thinking about it going, man, how could I have done that to them? And they've already forgot about it and moved on, you know?
1: Mm-hmm.
2: And
1: okay.
2: It's mainly that. It's easier for me to forgive somebody than it is to receive forgiveness because of what I did to them. Because I can forgive somebody and go on with my life and just, like, it's, you know, like it's really nothing. But when I hurt them, that's where it really gets me. It's weird. Okay. It's usually the other way around, isn't it? I mean,
1: well,
2: you know.
1: And there are reasons why sometimes we hold on to something or we continue to do a certain act. And all that God wants us to do, the Bible says that we are, and this is important, mm-hmm. we are yielded to Him, to mm-hmm. the Lord, and that the well, I'm going to ask you a question. I'm keep okay. thinking of this.
2: Okay.
1: What would you say is the highest purpose God has for you as a true believer? What is the highest purpose for you?
2: Well, I mean, for Him, it would be to, you know, for me to, I guess, to try to get others. Of course, he does the, you know, he does the saving, but, you know, he would like me to go out and serve and to go serve others and to tell others about Him, you know, about His Son.
1: Mm-hmm. Okay.
2: So well, that they could, so that they yeah. could hopefully think about it. And, you know, like he says, you know, plant the seed, pour the water, and then hopefully, you know, when he does his thing, you know, hopefully they'll have their eyes open and be able to, you know, be saved themselves, you know.
1: Well, and that is a very significant part of God's plan for us. But let mm-hmm. me give you what is actually God's highest purpose. And I can tell you, there have been people who've come on this program, and some will say, I have no idea what God's purpose is for me. Or they will say, I don't have any purpose in life. And so I'll many times ask, would you like to know what God's highest purpose is for you? And when I ask
2: that, I was thinking about for Him, for His sake, you know, for Him, mm-hmm. you know, for
1: okay.
2: His glory.
1: Yeah. Well, I'll just say a lot of people are strugglers, and I mean, there are a lot of things or actions that we could do that uh-huh. are important, but there is one highest purpose, and I think this is going to be helpful to you.
2: Mm-hmm.
1: It literally is Romans 8:29. Romans 8:29. Yes.
2: To be, you, well, pretty much be the image of, I mean, to, I can't say it, but yeah.
1: No,
2: yeah,
1: you're doing
2: I know,
1: great.
2: I know which one you're
1: no,
2: saying. Yeah.
1: You got it. The Bible yeah. says you are predestined to be conformed
2: to
1: the image of His Son.
2: Yes.
1: Now think about that. If you are conformed to the image of His Son, will you then share with others how to have a changed life through Christ?
2: Well, of course. I mean,
1: yes. That's what Jesus.
2: That's actually that is my goal. I mean,
1: wow.
2: But no, that is my goal to get to that point. I mean, I just want to get closer to Him and see. I've always told people I want, hopefully one day, for people to see all the fruit of the Spirit in me, you know, mm-hmm. love and all, like everything, and then mm-hmm. to also see Him in me as well, and mm-hmm. to be able to tell others about Him and, you know, and just do whatever He needs me to do for His glory, you know, so.
1: Good. Well, the point is, so much will take place if we are literally conformed to the image of His Son.
2: Mm-hmm.
1: And so what that means is He does it, though. I want you to clear. It says,
2: yes, yes.
1: Those God foreknew, He predestined.
2: Mm-hmm.
1: So what that means is He's already got it figured out. He's got it figured. Yeah, it's amazing when you look at it, because
2: I know.
1: God, who has a plan for us, There's God the Father, God the Son, God the Holy Spirit, and they work in tandem, that's the Trinity, to enable us to have a changed life, to have literally whatever has been a block in our own lives. It can be something from childhood. It can be pain that we experienced because of having a bizarre background.
2: Yes.
1: I would say you had that and I had that. And that's not fun.
2: But, yeah, I just don't understand, though, how I think I'm just a very emotional and sensitive person. I've always have. I don't like when people get hurt. I don't like when people cry. I just get, I don't like it. And then when I'm the one that hurts them, it just, that's what makes me want to just be mad at myself and beat myself up because I'm the one that hurt them. Or if anybody else hurts them, it's just weird. I don't know where that's comes from, but I just, I really don't like it.
1: Okay. Well, I think the way then to approach this is what specifically, you know, just literally think of specific times, incidences, when you have grieved because you hurt someone. What was it that you did? And then let's work up a plan.
2: Ooh. Oh, and, man.
1: Now, the issue is not having to, you know, do a 4-day fast and a 4-day detailing, but I'll just say, would it be something that you've done that with your words? Is it emotions where you've felt you've hurt someone? So give me some specifics.
2: It's not really just one time. I mean, it's just, I mean, for a while since I started, like, using my mouth in a bad way when I was 13, that's what got me in trouble. Mm-hmm. I mean, just going off on people for no reason, you know, just getting mad for something that I didn't need to get mad at, you know, and it really hurt them. And even if it didn't, in my mind, I'm like, why would I do that? Words hurt, and even actions hurt as well. And even if they say it's okay, I still feel so horrible afterwards. Like my grandma or, you know, a lot of people in my family or even people at work, I do things or say things that just really, really hurt them. And I've done it for a while, and they still forgive me and still love me, just like God, you know? And I'm just like, why? How? You know?
1: Mm-hmm. Okay. Well, when we come back, I want you to think about a time where you know you went off on somebody. What was it?
3: Do you ever struggle to believe that God loves you, that He accepts you, forgives you, and sees you as His precious, beloved child? So many people have a distorted picture of God, that He is distant, disappointed, or doesn't care about what's going on in our lives. The truth is, God cares about you more than you know. We want to encourage you to check out June Hunt's popular devotional, Seeing Yourself Through God's Eyes. 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

0: 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The program happens 11 p.m. to midnight. That's Central Time here in Texas, so that's when you need to be available to talk to us. We're happy to help you. You just have to reach out to us. So please don't try and go it alone. Figure it out yourself. Go into the web and search stuff. Go down the AI prompt rabbit holes, or even ask your phone. Your phone doesn't understand what you're going through, so that's not what that's for. But that's what we're for. So please reach out to us if we can help you. And let's continue the call now with June and Matthew.
1: All right, my friend. I'll tell you what I really like about you. You're not trying to cover up. You're not trying to blame shift. You're doing the opposite. You know what? You're taking responsibility, and so to help you, you want to do something that you already know will be helpful, and that is. Mm-hmm. I would suggest let's figure out three scriptures that you're just going to say regularly. Regularly means every day. Mm-hmm. For example, a hot-tempered person stirs up conflict, but the one who is patient calms a quarrel. Now, that's Ooh. Proverbs 15, verse 18.
2: Okay.
1: So, write that down.
2: Okay.
1: That's Proverbs 15, 18. And in the morning, when you wake up, you're just going to say, God, I want to put this into my life. I want your word to literally impact my life. And, you know, it's... interesting. Proverbs is packed with wonderful wisdom, and especially about anger.
2: Yes.
1: Proverbs 29:11 could be another one. Proverbs 29:11, fools give full vent to their rage, but the wise bring calm in the end.
2: Oh.
1: Do you like that?
2: Yes.
1: Okay.
2: I do.
1: Those two are very similar, if you think about it. And
2: yes.
1: I think there are throughout Proverbs, mm-hmm. What you see is wisdom. In fact, the theme of the book of Proverbs is wisdom. And what a lot of people do, there are 31 chapters. They're not long.
2: Pretty much a month.
1: Exactly. So what a lot of people do, mm-hmm. what is the day of the month? If it's the 10th of the month, you read chapter 10. If mm-hmm. it's 12, the 12th of the month, you read chapter 12. And mm-hmm. many, many, many wise people do this. Many leaders, they will have that as a pattern of their lives. Mm-hmm. So, you know, another one that is, again, in Proverbs, again, a similar, just different wording. A gentle answer turns away wrath, but a harsh word stirs up anger.
2: Ooh.
1: Proverbs 15, verse 1. And reason it doesn't have to be just three. In fact, you know, I'm going to mention this. If you want, you could say, Lord, I really want to, I want victory in this area, because that would be your will for me. And so I'm going to through the book of Proverbs. It'll take 1 month, and just write down every verse per chapter, you know, like if, and there may not be a mention of wrath, rage, fury, anger, any of those words in a particular chapter, but just go on and say, I'm going to look at the whole book of Proverbs from an anger standpoint because I want victory in my life. And the good news is God wants this for you also, but he's the one who can empower you to have victory. And I've already sent to you, you probably haven't received it yet, but I've sent you our keys on anger. I say keys. Keys unlock doors. And so these are biblical counseling keys. And so you will get that in, for your personal use. But in this case, I'm thinking, what do you think about reading one chapter a day? And you can start on whatever day of the month you wish, and then just go from there and complete the whole, in other words, even though it's not the beginning of the month right now, but you could do that, and that way you just stay on track. Would you like to do that?
2: Oh, yes. It actually goes with the verse I was about to say, because it actually goes with this and with Romans 8:29. I was going to say Romans 12:2. Don't be conformed to the pattern of this world, but be transformed by the renewing of your mind. It goes really well with what you just said and with Romans 8:29. When you know to the image of his son. So I mean, it kind of it kind of coincides, so
1: Well, what you've just quoted,
2: your mind.
1: See, notice the scripture you just mentioned, Romans 12:2. That shows where either the victory is or the downfall. That we're transformed by the renewing of the mind. So that means when you take charge and you just say, Lord, I'm going to look at what your word says and I'm going to personalize it for my life. And you could start, you know, by even saying for the first verse that I mentioned, Romans 15:18. Lord, I want to represent what this scripture says. I want to personalize. I want this to be a part of my life from now on. And that is, you know, and just a hot-tempered person stirs up conflict, but the one who is patient calms a quarrel. Because see, your concern has been what you told me is you hate what it does to others, that you hurt them. Well, here, the solution with Proverbs 15:18 is you will be patient and calm a quarrel.
2: And
1: does that make sense?
2: One of my I'm not really good at patience. Let me just say that. I'm not really good at a lot of the fruit of the Spirit, but which I really, really, really, really want, which I can't do it. It only comes from the Holy Spirit, of course. But my goodness, I want all nine of them so bad, you know. And right now, I kind of only see maybe goodness and kindness, maybe. I barely even see love, because it's not love when you hurt people like that, so...
1: Well, what I like about what you're saying is you want to have a changed life. You see, God's word offers the hope and promise of a changed life. And the Lord will renew your mind, transforming the way you think, act, and live as you saturate yourself in his word. And that's why you'll take these those three scriptures. Now, that doesn't mean that you'll only have three, because what we're talking about is you literally, over a month, you're going to be writing down, it's kind of like, this is, it's anger from Proverbs perspective. You know, it's anger, you're learning what God says about anger, and it doesn't represent what you want. This doesn't represent at all what I'm hearing you say, which is a blessing.
2: Yes, I but see, I want, but it's not like, I was going to say, it's not like you're not going to sin, which if I had it my way, I would never sin again, you know, but you know, it says in the Bible, if you say you don't have sin, then the truth isn't in you. So, and I know I do. It's just, I hate sin as much as he does. And, but it's, and then when I do sin, I can't, people say you're trying to be perfect, but I just, you know, I'm doing all this, you know, I'm reading the word, I'm doing whatever, you know, and then all of a sudden I slip up and I'm like, oh, I feel like I let him down, and I feel like, man, here I go again, you know, and I'm just like, but I know that it's going to happen, but I, you know, just go to him, confess it, ask forgiveness, and repent. I mean, that's all I can do.
1: Yeah, and it's not an issue of, you know, we live in a microwave culture, and where I can just stick it in the microwave and put it on 1 minute, and it's, you know, but the problem is that's a transformation takes time for every single one of us. And there will be certain things that God will begin to work in your life through his spirit, the spirit of Christ who lives in you, who you received at the very point of salvation, based on Ephesians 1:13 and 14. You were sealed with the promised Holy Spirit. Now, what he does is he sanctifies you. He makes you more and more Christ-like. And that's a process.
2: See it, but I want it more. You know, I want more.
1: Well, I think let's take it. It'll be one day at a time. Sweet Jesus. It will. No, transformation is a process of change. And so anybody who says, well, you're just trying to be perfect, that, first of all, that's belittling. That is not helpful. That's not a person being a friend to you.
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0: Welcome back to Hope in the Night. Once again, if you're facing a problem and would like to be our guest, please call us at 1-800-NIGHT-17 or text the word caller to 70919. We'd love to have you. All we need to do is get in touch with you and get you scheduled. So please reach out if we can help you in any way. Let's finish up this call with June and Matthew.
1: Okay, my friend. Let's review what you're going to start doing. And it'll last at least for 1 month. Doesn't have to stop there. But you're going to take the Bible and whatever day of the week it is, or whatever day of the month it is, like if it's the 16th of the month or whatever it is, you're going to read that specific chapter. And again, these are not long, long, long chapters. And you're going to write out on a separate piece of paper. It'll be your, why don't we make it a overcoming anger, or overcoming anger list. And it will be your scriptures that you will meditate on. One thing you learn about God's plan is, I remember years ago when I knew I was a brand new Christian, I didn't know anything about the Bible, didn't know, I never heard of memorizing scripture. But I remember a teacher was talking about how we are to meditate on the Word of God. And the illustration used was like a cow that chews its cud. They can literally swallow what has been chewed on, and it'll come back up, and it's like more and more and more you're chewing on the Word of God, and then more and more you're going to be transformed by the Word of God.
2: Wow. I like that. So if it's the 16th, the 17th, that's where you start on, and then you just go from there all the way till 31.
1: Yeah. Yeah. And then you go back to chapter one on the first of the month.
2: The first.
1: And then, you know, when you finish, when you finish, you're just going to be reviewing all of the scriptures. I'm going to tell you a true story. There was a man named Mike. I was in Hobbs, New Mexico, and I remember I was supposed to speak there, and I was a new young adult Christian, and the wife told me something about, because I complimented this husband, I said to her, I said, I so respect your husband. And she said, I'm so grateful. And then she said, he has this one problem, and it was anger.
2: I can mess up anything, really. I can mess up everything.
1: And then I thought, because I hadn't seen that. Then later, I was with the teenage daughter, and I said something positive about her dad. And she said, yes, he's great until he gets angry.
2: She said that.
1: Yeah, and that was a surprise. But she wasn't trying to be negative. She just, she knew it had hurt her at times. So I remember I had to do something in another town in New Mexico, and he said, well, I've got business there. He said, I'll just take you. And I said, great, because I really really liked and responded to this man.
2: Uh-huh.
1: And lo and behold, I said, now, I just prayed, Lord, I don't know how, if he wants us, Lord, I don't know if you want me to talk with him about this issue. And sure enough, he just brought it up. He said, you know, I just have this one area in my life. And because I was complimenting him. And then he said, there's just this one area. I just at times blow up. And I said, well, could I recommend something to you? And he said, sure. I said, what if you were to take the book of Proverbs and literally take the time to read each day, whatever the day of the month it is, read that chapter. And but every time something is stated about anger, for you to write it out. What does the Bible say? What verse or verses are in that chapter? I said, and then when you finish the 31 days, read through all of the passages that you have written out and ask God to conform you to his character. I said, would you be willing to do that? And he said, I will try. I will sincerely try. Well, his wife, this man's wife, had a clothing store, and they would come to Dallas. I'm from Dallas. And they would, she would go to market, and this man would, the husband would take her. I never will forget. He called me. He said, June, this has changed my life. I said, what has? He said, the project on anger that you gave me, I can't believe it. He said, my wife and I, we went through each chapter based on the day. And he said, at first, it wasn't, there wasn't anything there. And then we began to see what the Lord said to us, and specifically to him. And I just want you to know, multiple times, this man called me. He was double my age. He called me and said, thank you, thank you, thank you. This anger project, overcoming anger project, has changed my life. And in fact, much, much later, that couple moved to Fort Worth, and periodically they would have me meet with them. And it was just precious. And so I remember there was a point at which he went to be with the Lord, and I shared that at his memorial service, that he was determined to have victory. And Amen. He couldn't seem to do it on his own, but it was the Word of God that enabled him to literally have that victory in his life.
2: Ooh, that is awesome. I mean, what comes to, there's two verses that come to mind, actually. James 5:16 and 1 John 1:9, you know, about confessing to one another and you'll be healed. And then also confessing, if you confess your sins to him, he will forgive you and cleanse you from all unrighteousness. So those two have been part of my, I mean, John 3:16 is my favorite verse in the whole Bible. But those two, but of course, but those two verses I've used, because if you confess to him, he already knows anyways. You know,
1: yes,
2: so you confess
1: sure
2: it to him, and he will cleanse you. He will from unrighteousness, and he will forgive you. And also, if you just tell one another what's going on, you will be healed, because you're not going to be hiding it in the dark. You know,
1: mm-hmm,
2: you're going to tell people, and you know, because everybody has something, and it feels so good to just you know, talk to people about it, and even, you know, to God, but you know, of course, God, you know, is telling him, hey, you know,
1: yes,
2: just confess
1: yes
2: it. Yes.
1: You know, I think if you can understand, no one can make you sin.
2: No.
1: We literally act out. We react.
2: Mm-hmm.
1: We don't, at times we're not acting, we're reacting. And so instead, I'm going to challenge you to, like, let's say somebody comes up to you and starts blasting you, or somebody is cruel toward you,
2: uh-huh,
1: or condemning, or whatever. You always have the right to say, I need to step away,
2: yes,
1: for a few minutes, and you walk away. I just, you know, I well remember fairly recently, well, you know, a couple months ago, where somebody was just blasting me, and I remember I just, I did not open my mouth.
2: That's hard for me to do.
1: well, that the point is, unless it's profitable, there are times when you and I need to just say, excuse me, I need to step away. And you don't go away mad. You just go away. And so what I encourage you to do is just know, they can't make you sin, and
2: no,
1: you don't want to sin. So if somebody is being caustic, putting you down, anything, whatever it is, you just say, excuse me, I need to step away for a little bit.
2: Yeah, it's mainly like my grandmother does something, just something I don't like, and I just kind of say, I just need to just, it's how you react
1: mm-hmm
2: you react. So if I react in a way, okay, and just settle down or just walk away, it'll be fine. Because that's what I was going to say earlier, you know, just it's how you react. You know, if the other person does something, even if they're not doing something wrong, if they just say something that just gets to you, just,
1: mm-hmm,
2: like you said, just walk away and just breathe. Yeah.
1: Yeah. And
2: exactly,
1: the reason I say I need to step away, it's not like, well, boy, walking away mad. No, you're saying I need to step away. And, you know, if they have a problem with that, that's their problem. But don't let their problem be your problem. You continue, Matthew, to hang on to hope.
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5: Ronald Reagan understood that freedom sometimes requires more than quiet diplomacy. It requires moral clarity. On June 12, 1987, standing before the Brandenburg Gate in a divided Berlin, Reagan issued a direct challenge to Soviet leader Mikhail Gorbachev. "Mr. Gorbachev, tear down this wall." The Berlin Wall was more than concrete and barbed wire. It represented a system that restricted movement, divided families, and denied millions the freedoms Americans often take for granted. Reagan refused to treat that division as permanent. He understood that free nations must be willing to identify the difference between liberty and oppression, and have the courage to say so. 2 years later, the Berlin Wall fell. Freedom survives when people refuse to accept tyranny as inevitable. So when freedom is challenged today, will we have the courage to defend it with the same clarity?
6: Knowing God from Harvest with Pastor and Evangelist Greg Laurie.
7: I'm sometimes asked what my favorite scripture in the Bible is. A lot of it depends on what I'm going through in the moment. For instance, if I'm in a difficult and worrisome situation, I suppose my favorite scripture is Philippians 3. Where it says, "Don't worry about anything, pray about everything, and the peace of God that passes all human understanding will keep your heart and mind in Christ Jesus." Then again, if things aren't making sense or are seeming a bit chaotic, maybe my favorite scripture at that moment is John 14, where Jesus says, "Let not your hearts be troubled, neither let them be afraid. You believe in God, believe also in me." But overall, if I had to just pick one verse, I would have to say Jeremiah 29:11 is a favorite. And that's where the Lord says, "I know the thoughts that I think towards you, says the Lord, thoughts of peace and not of evil, to give you a future and a hope." So maybe it seems like God isn't paying attention to you, but actually he is. Jesus Christ, who died on the cross for your sin and absorbed God's wrath in your place and rose again from the dead, is here with you, standing at the door of your life, and he's knocking, and he is saying, if you'll hear his voice and open the door, he'll come in. Have you asked him to come in yet? Maybe your life isn't making sense to you right now, but I'm telling you, God can step in and change everything, and you'll never be alone again.
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9: By studying the Word of God, by sitting down like we're doing tonight, we grow in God's love, God's grace, God's mercy, and God's knowledge, and we come to maturity. 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

0: 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It's great to have you with us today as we continue our series exploring the elements of a Spirit-filled life. Today, Roel will affirm that when we operate in our spiritual gifts, our actions must be rooted in love for God and for others. If we serve seeking glory for ourselves, we've missed the point. Stay with us to see that when you're gracious and humble, the Holy Spirit can use your gifts to build others up. Now here's Roel Reese in the book of 1 Corinthians.
1: Chapter 13 has been called the hymn of Paul, or Paul's hymn of love. And the reason is because the way Paul writes his letter and the way he is addressing the Corinthian church. The Corinthian church had many, many problems. They were abusing the gifts of tongues. They were having divisions in the body of Christ. They had envy. They had other gifts of selfishness against one another. They were even going to court with lawsuits and trying to destroy one another. But Paul the Apostle wants to correct that, and he wants to remind them who they are in Christ Jesus. Because many times whenever God blesses us with the gift of tongues or prophecy or interpretation, or he uses people with the gifts of healings, and we could actually possess all 21 gifts of the Holy Spirit, but if we don't have love, we are nothing. That's the bottom line. But surely, as the body of Christ, we have to come together in that agreement that if we're going to really work with one another, we have to love one another. The love of Jesus Christ has to be the greatest of all things in the body of Christ. If someone would want to know Calvary Chapel, Golden Springs, I hope it's because of the love that we have for one another.

0: is the greatest thing that God speaks to each one of us about. I think that when you think of the things that God has done and He's doing, spiritual gifts, no matter how exciting or wonderful they may be, they are useless, even destructive, if we are not ministering in love. If you have an old King James Bible, the word is charity that he uses. It's an old English word. But if we would look at the word charity or the word love, there are four words in Greek that are used. One of them is never used in the Bible, and that's the first word, the word eros. It's the physical love. The love that brings you to covetousness, the love that actually brings you away from Christ and you're centered on yourself. And this eros love is practiced by most heathens and even sometimes by Christians. And then there's another word for love, and that word is phileo. And that is dealing with the emotional love that every one of us go through. For example, I can tell you right now that I love you, but after service, you know, I may get in a bad mood and say, you know what, I don't like you anymore. It's like a roller coaster ride. It's emotional. It gets affected by emotions. Phileo. But we need the most important word in love, and that is agape. That love of God, a love that is divine, it's sacrificial. It's a love that never seeks for himself. It's a love that is always giving. Always giving. Never retaliates. Never thinks evil of another person. But it's always building up. Always giving of itself. That's the love that in John 3:16 it says that God so loved the world that he gave his only begotten son, Jesus Christ. Agape. Jesus agaped us. He loved us from the foundations of the world. And then when you think of philo, the friendship love, and then eros, divine love, but then there's another fourth word, and that is storkio in Greek. And that is the love between a family, one for another. Mother, father, brother, sister, or son or daughter to mother and father. The word that he uses here in chapter 13 is the word agape, divine love. Paul the Apostle begins in chapter 13. If you just go a verse up to chapter 12, verse 31, notice how he closes chapter 12. He says, but earnestly desire the best gifts. And here it is. Yet I show you a more excellent way, more excellent than tongues, more excellent than prophecy, more excellent than interpretation, more than any other gift, I show you a more excellent way. And what's that? The way of love. That's the greatest. Loving one another. Paul the Apostle begins in chapter 13, verses 1 to 3, how love is enriching. Love is rich. Seven things over which love takes precedence and preference. Here we go. Chapter 13, verse 1. He says, though I speak with tongues of men and of angels, but have not love, I have become a sounding brass or a clanging cymbal. Notice that Paul makes the emphasis, and he wants us to understand that a true sign of maturity is not one that speaks in tongues. Many times when people have the gifts of the Holy Spirit, whether it be tongues or interpretation or prophecy, which are the three vocal gifts, usually what they try to do is because they have been baptized by the Holy Spirit and they speak in tongues, they feel that they're more superior to other people that do not have the gifts of the Holy Spirit. But that's not what Paul says. That's not what the Bible teaches. Because you remember that the true evidence of the baptism of the Holy Spirit is what? Love. Love. That's the key. Because my gift of tongues or interpretation or prophecy or whatever other gift God has given to me is of no value unless I practice love. It's empty. Every gift has to be practiced under the basis of God's love, agape. And then We see in 13:1 the eloquence of speaking in love. Secondly, in verse 2, we see actually four things: prophecy, mysteries, knowledge, and faith. Notice. And though I have the gift of prophecy and understand mysteries and all knowledge, and though I have all faith so that I can even remove mountains but have not love, I am nothing. Wow. Think about that. You can have the gift of healing and go around lifting people up, and they can walk because God's doing the healing anyways. But he says, if you don't really have the love of God in making a practice of those gifts that God has given to you, you can say to this mountain, move from here and be cast into the ocean. But if you do it without the basis of love, it is nothing. You're not impressing anybody. God's not impressed by that. The only way that God is impressed with my life and your life is when we are loving one another. So we see that Paul is making a proclamation concerning prophecy, concerning the mysteries of God and the knowledge of God and the faith that God gives to us, the gift of faith. Yet, without love, it is nothing. But as God baptizes me with his love, then I need to understand that this love that is given to me, even if I would get in front of a firing squad and say, you know what, I'll give my life for you, and they would shoot me and kill me, if I did not go up there with the true basis of love, you just kill me in vain. It's of no value. Because it has to be under the basis of true love. Look at verse 3. And though I bestow all my goods to feed the poor, so you go out to Mexico and you give away all your retirement and all your money, but you don't do it in true love, hey, you did it just on your own. No value in the kingdom of God. God will never reward you for that. The only way God can reward you, reward me, is when we do it out of that whole heart of love. Because we really have to, in order for people to come to know Jesus Christ, in order for people to believe our testimony, they got to see the love of God in our lives. No matter how much money we give, if it's not done under the basis of true love, we are nothing. You can have your body burned or shot, but if you don't do it under the basis of true love and martyrdom, it is all in vain. Secondly, look at verses 4 to 7. Love is edifying. It builds up. And these are the most beautiful verses in the whole Bible. Listen to what he says. He says, love suffers long and is kind. Well, let's make it this way. Raul suffers long and is always kind. Raul doesn't envy. Raul doesn't behave rudely. Raul never seeks its own. Raul is never provoked. And Raul never thinks evil. But none of us fit there. Because I know how I am when I drive the freeway. I get provoked. And that's when we have to practice love. And so when we start reading, we go, this is an impossibility. We can't do that. Yes, we can do it through the Lord. As we humble ourselves before his presence. Why? Because when he says in verse 4, love suffers long, he's talking about patience. God teaches us patience. And how do I learn patience? Believe it or not, through trials. I hate them, but patience comes to trials. That's the best times when God just puts me through something. And man, I mean, I don't like to wait, but he makes me wait. And he teaches me patience through his love. Secondly, he says not only suffers long, but is kind. What is he talking about? About kindness. We have to be kind to people. Caring. Loving. Because Jesus is our example. He is the model that we have to follow. He is the model that we have to constantly look at. And then he says, love envieth not, which means what? We don't abhor everything to ourselves, but love is generous. It gives. It never asks anything in return because it gives out of love.
1: 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We'll tell you how you can get your own copy in just a few moments. But now, back to more with Raul Reese.
0: And then fourthly, love vaunted not, which means it's not puffed up. And what does that speak of? Love is always humble, or there's always humility when there's true love. There's no pride. There's no arrogance. There's humility. You'd recognize that it's the Lord, that I do need His love in my life, and I do need to be humble. I do need to walk in humility, even as He walked in humility. And then fifthly, love does not behave itself uncivilly, which means what? Love is always courteous, not rude, not striking back and saying evil things, but it behaves itself unseemly, courteously. Six, love seeks not her own, which means what? Love is not selfish, but we need to be unselfish. We need to be caring. We need to be loving. We need to be giving. And then seventh, love is not easily provoked, which means what? It's good-natured. Because we're looking at Jesus Christ, where even though people will say things about me and will come against me and even write me letters, hey, I just pray for them. And I forgive them and I let God take care of things. And that's a hard lesson to learn. But we need to become good-natured as we come into the love of God. And then eighth, love thinks no evil, which means what? It's charitableness that is giving. And then ninth, love rejoices not in iniquity, which means what? It's sincere. Sincerity in a person's life. Love is always sincere. It's not hypocritical. You say one thing to a person, and then when you leave them, you say another thing and you betray them. That's not it. I have learned so many lessons over the past years in friendships and things in my own personal life, people that I've trusted, people that I've shared deep things with, and all of a sudden they betrayed me. And it hurt. Because I thought they were my friends. And there's nothing like when you have a friend that betrays you, and you build this relationship for years and years and years, and all of a sudden the relationship goes sour, and all of a sudden they're against you, and they want to torture you, and they want to kill you, and they want to come against you. And you say, Lord, what did I do? But it happens to all of us. And the Lord, that's when the Lord shares with my heart. He says, hey, forgive them and just forget about it. Pray for them. And I will confess, when things like that happen so many times, we want to retaliate and we want to come back and do evil things against it because that's our minds. But if we put on the mind of Jesus Christ and we look at the lessons in the Gospels of the life of Jesus Christ, then we have to be mimicking Him. We have to imitate Jesus Christ. And sometimes I'm honest with God. I said, Lord, I still have something in here that I don't like them. And I have to be honest. Lord, I hate them. Otherwise, why pray? You know what I'm saying? I'm lying to the Lord. Well, Lord, you know, I hate them just a little bit. There's no little bit. Lord, I hate them a lot. They get on my nerves. Lord, what do I do? But these are the things that every one of us have to go through every day of our lives as we practice love. And then, 10th, love rejoices in the truth, which what? It's goodness, the goodness of God. It rejoices always in the truth. There's no lie, there's no darkness, it's always truth. 11, love bears all things, which means what? His graciousness, the graciousness of love, bears all things. And then 12, love believes all things. That's why, because we have our confidence in God, not in men. My confidence is in the Lord. And 13, love hopes all things, which brings assurance to my life because my hope is in Christ. You see? So my confidence and assurance is in Him. And then 14th, love endures all things, which what? Teaches me endurance in life, which I need. Love will bring you to a place to teach you endurance in your own personal life. And then Paul the Apostle, turning from that, in the third part of the sermon, he goes to love is enduring, verses 8 to 13. Look what he says. First of all, he talks about that which passes, and then secondly, he'll speak about that which is perfect. He's going to explain it. Look at verse 8, what he says. Love never fails, but whether there be prophecies, they will fail. Whether there be tongues, they shall cease. Whether there is knowledge, it will vanish away. For we know in part, and we prophesy in part. But when that which is perfect is come, then that which is in part will be done away with. In the 1900s, 1920, the fundamentalist actually brought up this whole new interpretation about verse 10, that word perfect. And they literally said that this is their interpretation. That is, those that do not believe in the gifts of the Holy Spirit for today, dispensationalists, they say that that word perfect is in reference to the ceasing of the gifts of the Holy Spirit when Jesus came. Literally, when you look up in Thayer, or you go to Vines, or you go to any Greek scholar, the word perfect here is in reference to the second coming of Jesus Christ. Why do we say that? Because we do need the gifts of the Holy Spirit now. Why? Because we're not perfect. But we are going to be perfect one day when we enter into the presence of God. We won't need any longer tongues and prophecy and interpretation and wisdom and knowledge. Why? Because we will be like Him. So it's important that we understand that here Paul is speaking in reference to prophecy, to tongues, and to knowledge. When the second coming of Jesus Christ comes to rule for 1,000 years, we will not need any longer the gifts of the Holy Spirit. But today we do need them. And that which is perfect, that is the contrast that is given to us here in verse 9 and 10, is the partial and the perfect. That Jesus Christ is the one and the only one that is perfect in deity. Not one of us. I need the gift of tongues in my life because I need my prayer language when I pray. I pray not in public. I pray in privacy of my own closet, whatever it may be, because it helps me to pray in a language that I don't understand, my intellect doesn't understand it, but the Holy Spirit, according to Romans 8, 26, 27, the Spirit makes intercession for me, and the Spirit speaks for me to God. And God sees my heart. I love that. And yet so many times, people try to impress people by speaking out in tongues publicly, which it has no meaning at all. And it's not the interpretation of tongues, because there is no interpretation. For the true interpretation, there is literally, when people are speaking in tongues and they're actually blaring out something, they'll say, this is now a message in tongues. There is no such thing scripturally. Because on the day of Pentecost, and here Paul the Apostle, a true interpretation of a tongue is literally a psalm to the Lord where everyone can understand as we bless the Lord. So it's important that in the gifts of the Holy Spirit, that we are basically in the love of Jesus Christ in order for every one of the gifts in my life to be activated through love. Otherwise, there's no activation. I'm just fooling myself. There's nothing really being said because of my carnality. But to be spiritual is because God is a God of order, you see, not a God of confusion. He doesn't confuse himself. And so here, Paul is teaching us all these things concerning love. Then in verse 11, he says, when I was a child, I spoke as a child, I understood as a child, I thought as a child, but when I became a man, notice, I put away childish things. For now we see in a mirror, dimly, but then, at the second coming, face to face, now I know in part, but then I shall know just also as I am known. Let me say something to you. A lot of people ask me questions. Now, when we get to heaven, how are we going to know which one's Peter, which is Paul, which is James? Let me tell you something. When you get to heaven, you won't have to even think. It will become natural because we're going to have the mind of Jesus Christ. You're not even going to ask him questions. All things shall be known even as he is known. He's going to give us that kind of a knowledge to know each other. Can you imagine people that have been there for, like Abraham? And we get to heaven and we go, let me see, which one's Abraham? I mean, that would be foolish. Or to stay in heaven and some people ask you, well, what about when you get to heaven? What happens when we're in heaven? And say, well, what happened to my mom and dad? They're not here. No, it doesn't work like that. No more tears, no more sorrow, no more death. You see? You're never ever, when you get to heaven and you're perfect, you're never ever going to think ever again of your loved ones that have gone to hell or your friends. Ever. It's all good thoughts. Perfect. The mind of Christ.
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0: Then he goes on and he concludes with this. And now abide faith, hope, love. These three, but check this out. The greatest of these three is what? Love. Why? Because the greatest of these three graces is love. Reason, because when you love someone, you will trust him and you will always be anticipating the new joys that will come in that relationship with Jesus Christ. Unity, diversity, maturity. Maturity comes through love. Love is the greatest of all gifts.
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13: Luke chapter 5, and I want to pick it up at verse 4. When you have it, say amen. Amen. Luke chapter 5 and verse 4. When you have it, say amen. Amen. Watch this now. Now, when he had left speaking, the Lord Jesus, he said unto Simon, whose name was changed. Anybody ever had a name change? Have you had a name change since you've been in the church? They don't call you what they used to call you? Thank you. Now, when he had left speaking, he said unto Simon, that's Simon's real name, or it said the name his parents gave him, but the Lord Jesus changed his name to Peter. And when he had left speaking, he said unto Simon, he said, launch out into the deep and let down your nets, underline the word nets, nets for a draught or for a catch. Let down your nets for a, let down your nets for a catch. That word draught is catch. Are you with me, somebody? Translate it. Watch verse 5. And Simon answered, said unto him, Master, we have toiled all the night and have taken nothing. Nevertheless, at thy word, I will let down the net. And wait a minute. The Lord Jesus says, launch out into the deep and let down your nets. But Simon came back, and that's why he's a Simon. Simple. He said, at thy word, I will let down the net. In other words, he really didn't believe that letting down his net was going to do anything, because he had been out there fishing all night and hadn't caught anything. He said, and when they had this done, they enclosed a great multitude of fishes. In other words, they caught a great multitude of fishes, and their net began to break. Watch verse 7. And they beckoned unto their partners, which were in the other ship, that they should come and help them. And they came and filled both the ships, so they began to sink. And when Simon Peter, I'm letting you know who he is now, when Simon Peter saw it, he fell down at Jesus' knees, saying, depart from me, for I am a sinful man, O Lord. Verse 9, for he was astonished, and all that were with him, at the catch, or at the draught, the catch of the fishes which they had taken. They were fishermen, and they knew how to fish, and they knew when to fish. But they had been fishing and had caught nothing. But when the Lord Jesus, amen, finished speaking, amen, he told them to do something that they were accustomed to doing, only they knew that there weren't any fish around at that particular time. And so the Lord said, let down your nets because you're getting ready to make a catch. And a whole lot of fish, amen, you're going to catch this time. Peter didn't believe it because he had checked the weather. He had checked, amen, the almanac. And he knew there weren't no fish biting that time of day. And so he said, well, you know what? We're not going to go and get all our nets to try to catch no fish that we know that's not out here. But I'll do you a favor because you said it. I'll go get a net and I'll throw it out here. But when they saw the catch that they made because they obeyed what the Lord Jesus says, the net began to break. Hello, somebody. Their nets began to break. Hallelujah. Because there were so many fish. Verse 9 again. For he was astonished at all that were with him at the draught of the catch of the fishes which they had taken. Now watch this carefully. Watch this carefully. And so was also James and John, the sons of Zebedee, which were partners with them in the fishing business, with Simon. And Jesus said unto them, this is where I'm going. He says, fear not. From henceforth, from now on. I should have entitled this message, from now on. Fear not, from henceforth, from now on, thou shalt catch men. I got to watch that. Thank you, brother, because I don't want the women to. Fear not, for henceforth, from now on, thou shalt catch men. In other words, the Lord Jesus said, I'm changing your vocation. You have been fishermen of fish, but I'm changing your vocation to start fishing for men and women, bringing them into my kingdom, bringing them to me. And every one of us have a command on our lives, if you've been born again, to become a fisherman or a fisherwoman for men and for women and for boys and girls. If all the churches in Oakland were to start fishing for men and women and boys and girls, we can correct this crime situation overnight in the name of Jesus, because everybody would be saved. But for some reason, we don't want to catch fish for the Lord. May want to catch a few folks for ourselves. I don't want to talk about Friday night and you just got paid, fool with your money, don't have a date. Heart say, go have a time because it's Friday night and you feel fine. Been working all week talking about you're tired on Friday, but all of a sudden, Friday night, you get renewed, you get refreshed. Fear not, from henceforth thou shalt catch. Now watch verse 11, I'm going out. And when they had brought their ships to land, they forsook the fishing pole, they forsook the nets, they got rid of all of that, and they followed him. Well, what were they doing following him, Brother Bob? They were fishing for men. Because once you become a witness for the Lord Jesus, how many know? You'll always be a witness. Bishop Charles Blake, on his official day message in Memphis, Tennessee, a few years ago, during Holy Convocation, he asked a powerful question. He said, how many of you have led a sinner to Christ within the last 30 days? Auditorium was packed with folks, maybe 40, 45,000 people, saints of God. Every year, November, we go to Memphis. Saints of God were there. And I'm telling you, we were in St. Louis, as a matter of fact. And he said, I just want to know how many of you have led a sinner to Christ within the last 30 days. And then he says, watch this. He says, stand up. Saints of God, it was so sad to see not even 5% of that 40, 45,000 congregation there, not even 5% of the saints in that auditorium had won one sinner to the Lord Jesus Christ in a whole month. Not even 5%. I believe many of them had made catches, though. I got three members in here. I believe many of them had made catches, but not for the Lord Jesus Christ. So we're getting ready to change that starting today, saints of God. How many of you are ready to be a witness for the Lord Jesus? How many are ready to be a fisherman for the Lord Jesus, a fisherwoman for the Lord Jesus Christ, and begin to catch men and women? Because that's the only way we're going to change this environment. So let's take a look how the Lord Jesus ran the church. Look at Luke chapter 9, and I want to pick it up at verse 1. This is the first church, amen, the Lord Jesus had selected 12 disciples to follow him. He spent 3.5 years working with them and teaching them how to really be a real Christian. And so in Luke chapter 9, verse 1, when you have it, say amen. Amen. The Bible says, then he, the Lord Jesus, called his 12 disciples. That was the size of his church. He called them together and, watch this, and gave them power. That's dunamis power, like dynamite, and authority. Exousia. Are you with me, somebody? He gave them power, dunamis, and authority, exousia. Watch this, over all devils. How many? Over all devils. Now that's translated in the Greek demons. Because there's one devil, but there's many demons. And so that's translated demons. Gave them, watch this, the called, he gave them, the 12 disciples, he gave them power and authority over all, how many? Over all devils. Big devil, little devil, long devil, short devil, rich devil, poor devil. Over all devils, over all demons, watch this, and to cure diseases. Now the next verse is interesting. And he sent them to preach, reach each individual, amen, the kingdom of God, watch this, and to heal the sick. This will get you number 3. Watch this now, watch this, watch this. And he said unto them, take nothing for your journey. Don't pack a bag. Don't put any clothes together. Don't put any extra shoes. Don't take nothing for your journey. Neither staves, nor scrip, neither bread, neither money. Neither have 2 coats apiece. And whatsoever house you enter into, there abide, and thence depart. Watch this now. And whosoever will not receive you when you go out of that city, shake off the very dust from your feet for a testimony against them. Watch this. And they departed and went through the towns preaching the gospel and healing everywhere. This is what the Lord Jesus is saying to us, Acts Full Gospel. It's time for us to come out of these four walls and go into the hedges and highways, go into the neighborhood, knock on these doors, and share the Lord Jesus with everybody that live in this city. I believe, God, we could turn the city around. I ate lunch with a senator one Friday at Lena's restaurant, our restaurant over on 64th. When I came out, there were 2 ladies that met me in the parking lot. And one said, I can't believe it's Bishop Bob Jackson. I said, yes, ma'am, I'm guilty. She said, I want you to know that I love the Lord and I believe in him and I'm just happy about praising him. Then the Holy Ghost said to me, she's not really saved. See, a lot of people can talk their talk, but it's not a whole lot of them that's really real. And the Holy Ghost says, she's not really saved. So I quickly said, sister, I don't mean any harm. Watch this now. But I want to know, where's the Lord Jesus Christ right now? And she looked me in the eyes and she said, oh, he's everywhere. And I said, that's what I thought you'd say. I said, do you believe that Jesus Christ died on the cross and he was buried and on the 3rd day, God the Father raised him from the dead? She said, yes, I do. I said, good. Close your eyes and pray this prayer with me. She prayed the prayer, and I prayed for her to receive the Lord Jesus on the spot, right in that parking lot. Watch this. After she prayed the prayer, I asked her the question again. Now, where is the Lord Jesus Christ? She said, he's in my heart and lit up like a Christmas tree. Are you with me, somebody? Watch this. That was shot not through. Then she said to me, she said, I want you to know that I had a bad pain in my body before you did that little prayer with me. She said, but I felt the pain leaving my body when I accepted the Lord Jesus. The pain left my body and began to rejoice and praise God. When you get saved, a lot of times healing will take place in the name of Jesus. Somebody need to give God the praise. She said, the pain is gone. She started praising God in the parking lot. Her friend then looked up at her and looked at me like she's seen a ghost. And I believe she had seen a ghost. She had seen the Holy Ghost. It was just amazing. So when you've received the Lord Jesus, you'll be a witness for him, because how many know? He, the Holy Ghost, will anoint you to be a witness for him. He'll give you the power and authority to do it. Are you with me, somebody? Now, that was the 12 disciples. I want you to know the Lord Jesus had more than 12 members in his church. He actually had 82. Pick it up at chapter 10. Pick it up at chapter 10. Amen. And watch this now. Watch this. He sent the 12 out on the mission. And today I would love to send all of you out through the streets of Oakland, knock on every door in the city of Oakland, and share the Lord Jesus with every one of them. Did you see that? Now watch Luke chapter 10, verse 1. I'm showing you how the church ran when the Lord Jesus was here, when he started his church, which is the way we should be running it today. So Luke chapter 10, verse 1 says, after these things, after he sent the 12 out, the Lord appointed other 70 also. Anybody been appointed to be a witness? Anybody been appointed to be a witness? After these things, the Lord appointed other 70 also. Watch this. Watch this. And told them to sit in the church until the chicken comes. Wait a minute. And told them to hold on. The concert is getting ready to happen. No. He appointed the other 70 also and sent them two and two before his face. Watch this. Into every city. How many? Into every city and place whether he himself would come. He sent them into every city where he himself and every place whether he himself would come. Watch this. Therefore, he said unto them, the harvest truly is great, but the laborers are few. Then he told us what to do about it. Pray ye therefore the Lord of the harvest that he would send for the laborers into his harvest. So our job, and that's why we have the 24-hour prayer circle, our job is to begin to pray to the Lord of the harvest that he send forth, not members. We don't need any more members in the church. We need some laborers that's willing to do the work for the Lord, that's willing to go out and tell people that Jesus saves. And he's the answer to the problem in our city. Therefore said he unto them, the harvest truly is great, but the laborers are few. Pray ye therefore the Lord of the harvest that he would send for the laborers into his harvest. And I wondered, I said, Lord, why did you say it like that? He said, well, when I got ready to feed the multitude, he said, I fed over 5,000 people with five little loaves, and I fed 5,000 people. He said, but when it came down to work, he said, I couldn't hardly find anybody that would go to work for me. So I quit the feeding program and I didn't feed anybody anymore. He only fed people two times. And he found out, he said, you're not following me because of the miracles that you saw. He said, you're following me because of the fishes and the loaves. And I'm sad to say that a lot of people are following the Lord today just to see what they can get for me. Give me a new house. Give me a new car. Give me a new job. Lord, give me. My name is Jimmy. Lord, give me. And just begging. And the Lord said, there's one thing I need you to do for me. Can you go into the hedges and highways? Can you go into your neighborhood? Can you go and knock on doors? Can you go and tell somebody that I want to save them, that God loves them, and he want to see all of them saved? Will you go for me? He said, if you can't find anybody to go, would you pray to the Lord of the harvest that he would send forth laborers into his harvest? Watch verse 3. He says, go your ways. Behold, I send you forth as lambs among wolves. Somebody said, well, I'm scared to go out there, Brother Bob. I don't know why. Some of them, your relatives, some of those people out there, your relatives. Go your ways. Behold, I send you forth as lambs among wolves. And then he said, carry neither purse nor scrip nor shoes, and salute no man by the way. And into whatsoever house you enter in, first say, peace be to that house. And if the Son of Peace be there, your peace shall rest upon it. If not, it shall return to you again. And in the, watch verse 7, I'm going. And in the same house, remain eating and drinking such things as they give you. For the laborer is worthy of his hire. Underline that. For the laborer is worthy of his pay. Wait a minute. God says, if you would witness for me, if you'd become a laborer for me, if you would begin to share my love with other people that don't go to church, that don't come to church every Sunday. He said, I'm willing to pay you for doing the work. He said, money answers all things. So I'm sure you know, anybody have a financial need? Anybody need God to bless you with money? The easiest way is for you to become a witness. Because he's telling you right here, the laborer, not the member. The laborer is worthy of his, underline the word hire. It means pay. So the Lord Jesus had 12 disciples, and then now he's got 82, and he did the same thing with the others. He sent them out the same as the others. No difference. He's still sending his disciples out, saints of God, two by two the same way. I want to ask you a question. Is he sending you this morning? Is he sending you this morning? Do you see any sinners? Do you see any sinners on a daily way? Daily, do you see any that's unsaved? Do you see anybody that need to be saved? And do you take a minute to share him with them? I'm not through with that. Go over to the 17th verse. Watch this. He told those 70 to go out two by two, preach the gospel to everybody they found. Reach every one of them with the gospel of the Lord Jesus Christ. 17th verse. 17th verse. Watch this. And the 70 returned. Notice that. The devil didn't destroy not one of them. The devil didn't kill not one of them. And the 70 returned, watch this, with joy. Wait a minute. He didn't say anything about joy when he sent them out. I found out through witnessing, saints of God, through getting other people saved and sharing the gospel with other people, God will give you joy. Amen. Hallelujah. He'll give you joy. And joy is better than happiness, saints of God. Joy is better than happiness. Happiness depends on happenings, but joy depends on God and his goodness. The 70 returned with something they didn't. Now, do me a favor. Look at that person next to you. No, that's okay. Leave that one alone. Look at the other one on the other side of you and see if they have any joy. We got some of the saddest people in the church today. We got some of the, and I said, Lord, I see now why we don't have the joy. Because we are not witnessing like you told us to witness. The 70 returned again with joy, saying, Lord, watch this, saying, Lord, even the devils are subject unto us. Did you know the devils ought to be running from you instead of you running from them? Are you with me, somebody? Instead of them attacking you, you need to be attacking them. Are you with me? Commanding them to let that boy go, let that girl go, let that man go, let that woman go. In the name of Jesus, casting devils out. They say, Lord, even the devils are subject under us through your name. The Lord Jesus said to them, I beheld Satan as lightning fall from heaven. He said, behold, I give you power to tread on serpents. These are demons. To tread on serpents and scorpions and over all the power of the enemy. How much? All the power of the enemy. Watch this. And nothing. How much? Nothing shall by any means hurt you. Then he closed it with this, and I'm closing. He said, notwithstanding in this, rejoice not that the spirits are subject unto you, demonic spirits. He said, but rather rejoice. Rather rejoice. Somebody need to be rejoicing right now. Somebody need to be rejoicing. He said, but rather rejoice because your names are written in heaven. Hallelujah to God. Your names are written in heaven. Come on, stand on your feet and give God praise and give God glory. Hallelujah. Hallelujah. All of that worry, all of that anxiety, all of that stress, all of that wanting things and needing things shall be all over in your life starting today in the name of Jesus. Come on, somebody, open your mouth and say, today I am a witness and I'm going to witness. Because he's done so much for me. Do you see? He told them not to worry about money, not to worry about food, not to worry about clothing, not to worry about housing. Why? Because they were laborers for him. He told them he'd take care of all of their need according to his riches and glory. There are people in the church right now that are not having their needs met. It's only because of your disobedience to the command. And how easy is it to tell somebody about the goodness of the Lord? How easy is it to share to somebody where the Lord has brought you from? How easy is it for you to take a moment of your precious time? Sometimes people just end up talking to you. You don't even have to say anything to start the conversation. They'll say something to you. Did you see the game last night? Did you see the Warriors game? Did you see? And you said, no, I didn't see the game, but I'm glad you said something to me. Can I have a minute of your time? Did you know that Jesus Christ is Lord? Well, he is, and he loves you. And he wants to be your Lord and Savior. A lot of people want to be saved, but they don't know how. I never met a prostitute that loved sex. I never met a wino that loved wine. I never met an alcoholic that loved alcohol. I never met a dope fiend that loved dope. But I met a whole lot of people that were in bondage. Oh, I know when you first start off with sin, it's fun. It's just fun. It's exciting. But after a while, it's not fun anymore. Because instead of you doing it for pleasure, now you're doing it for addiction. And instead of you having it, it's got you. Anybody know what I'm talking about? But when you call on the name of the Lord, if you can open your mouth and say, Lord Jesus, if you can call on the name of the Lord, my Bible says you shall be delivered. Come on, somebody. It's deliverance time.
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14: This is Bishop Bob Jackson. I'd just like to give somebody an opportunity to make Jesus Christ the Lord of your life. If you're ready right now, I'd like for you to repeat this prayer after me. Lord Jesus, forgive me for all of my sins. I believe that you died on the cross and you were buried. And on the third day, God the Father raised you from the dead. And right now, Lord Jesus, I open the door to my heart and I receive you into my heart as my Lord and my Savior. Thank you, Lord Jesus.
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0: 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My name is Steve Gregg, and as usual, we're live for an hour. This is the case, generally speaking, every weekday afternoon, with a few exceptions. And we have an open line for you to call if you have questions you'd like to call and ask on the air. And we'll discuss on the air questions you have about the Bible or the Christian faith, or matters of disagreement you have with the host. We welcome you to call about that, too. You can call in if you're a Christian who sees things differently, or if you're not a Christian and you simply object to Christianity or the Bible, or you have serious problems with either of those things. Be glad to talk to you. The number to call is 844-484-5737. That's 844-484-5737 if you'd like to be on the program. All right, we're going to go to the phones. Well, I better announce this, that this Saturday, which is just a few days off, we have a men's Bible study in the morning in Temecula. This happens once a month. Temecula, men's Bible study, Saturday morning, third Saturday of the month. That's this Saturday. We welcome you to join us if you're a guy and if you're in Temecula area. You can find out the location at our website, thenarrowpath.com, and look under announcements. Likewise, about a week later, I'll be speaking for a week in different locations throughout Michigan. Lots of towns, I'll be speaking every night, some daytimes too. And if you are in Michigan and want to know if I'm going to come near to where you are, go to our website, thenarrowpath.com. Look under announcements, and you'll see where I'm speaking in Michigan. That's going to be actually the whole first week of October. All right, we have calls waiting, and we have one line open. Not anymore. It just filled up. So we'll talk to Daniel in New Rochelle, New York. Daniel, welcome to The Narrow Path. Thanks for calling.
1: Yeah, hello, Steve. Hello.
0: Hi.
1: Yeah, Steve.

0: Yeah, my question, yeah, today I want to ask you, you know, like in the Bible, it talks about like, you know, when the three men that didn't die, that never died.
1: Hold on, hang on. Which three men didn't die?
0: Yeah, well, that's what I heard. Three men never died from the Bible.
1: I only know of two, but go ahead.
0: Yeah, maybe two. Yeah, but one was Enoch. So I want to ask you, why did God translate these men? Like, why did God take these men up to heaven without them dying and nobody else?
1: That's a very good question, but it's not one that we have an answer to. You know, Elijah, as far as we know, was not a better man than his successor, Elisha. And yet Elijah was taken up into heaven alive, whereas Elisha grew old and got sick and died of an illness. Both of them had raised the dead. Both of them did similar miracles. Actually, Elisha, the second man, did more miracles than Elijah did. And yet Elijah had the privilege of being taken up, you know, in a whirlwind up into the sky, we assume to heaven. Now, Enoch's the only man that we're specifically told he didn't die. It says that God took him, and we assume that means took him to heaven. And it does say in Hebrews chapter, it's mentioned initially in Genesis 5, but it's mentioned also in Hebrews 11 that he did not see death. So we have a specific reference to Enoch not dying. Elijah, we're not told that he didn't die, but it's assumed since he was taken up and alive. Whether he died or not is not mentioned. But we assume he did not die. So that makes two men. Why them? Boy, I sure don't know. I really don't know. Enoch was apparently exceptionally godly in his generation, perhaps the only godly man in his generation. We don't know. He was prior to Noah. And in Noah's day, Noah was the only godly man in his generation. So maybe Enoch was the only godly man in his, I don't know. But even so, Noah wasn't taken up alive. So we don't have any real information to go on there. There's two guys that apparently did not die. Why did God pick them? Well, we know so little about them that would answer that question, and we're never told the answer. It's just one of those factoids of the Bible that is, we know to be true because we're told, but we don't know why it was true. So, can't help you there. Or with a lot of other things either, the Bible doesn't tell us that. Not everything we wish to know is told to us in the Bible. But everything God wishes for us to know is. But apparently he doesn't have any interest in us knowing his reasons for doing that with those two men. We'll talk next to Joseph in Detroit, Michigan. Hi, Joseph. Welcome.
2: Hey, Steve. pleasure to get through and have this inquiry. I've been a recording artist who's done music for over 20 years, and recently, over the past year or two, as my walk with the Lord has gotten stronger, I feel like he's been calling me to do gospel music instead of secular. And I recently heard you, when someone called in, they asked about a certain artist, and you said, yeah, they're pretty good, but, you know, you liked rock and roll. And I have this confliction of, I know that in the Bible it says selfish ambition is a sin. I have this confliction that doing music, unless it's gospel, is a sin or it's wrong. And I can't seem to get rid of that desire. I know that the Lord wants to use me to bring him glory through my music, but I still have the urge to do secular music. And it's something that's conflicting with my spirit. I did speak to someone who is a follower, and they said that, you know, we are God's children and he gives us things like toys, you know, we're his kids, and music could be one of the toys, and it's not a sin to enjoy other genres of music. But I just feel like if I'm not doing gospel, that is, it's not doing the will of God. It's selfish ambition. And I just...
1: All right. Well, let me jump in here. There's nothing in the Bible that says you have to do Christian music if you're a musician. Of course, the only kind of music we have any record of in the New Testament is praise and worship music, like from David and people like that. But that doesn't mean that's the only possible use of music. It's like in the Bible, all the dreams that are recorded in the Bible are, you know, revelatory prophetic dreams, but that doesn't mean that all dreams are revelations and prophecies. The Bible, you know, has a certain focus on certain things and generally the things it includes are related to the faith. Whereas, I mean, everything you do is related to your faith too. But to be related to your faith doesn't mean it has to have religious lyrics. I think too many times people assume that religion and spirituality are somehow the same thing. Larry Norman, who was one of, sometimes thought of as the father of Christian rock music back in the late 60s and early 70s, made some Christian albums, and then he started interspersing some love songs in there that weren't specifically Christian, had no Christian specifics in the lyrics. And some people began to complain that he was starting to do secular music. And he said, yeah, I can understand why you'd complain about that. After all, what does Jesus have to do with love? And what he meant is love is part of the Christian life, too. To make songs about love, how is that bad? Unless, of course, they're lewd songs. And they're, you know, obviously a Christian should never write music that's inappropriate simply because it, you know, it brings the thoughts down to things that people who are Christians try to keep out of their thoughts. But love songs aren't necessarily evil songs. I mean, they can always be very pure. And there's many of them that have been. So, and yet they're secular in the sense that they're not religious. The word secular means not specifically religious. So if you write music about history or about love or about, you know, politics or things like that, they should reflect your Christian values, but they're secular. And there's nothing wrong with that specifically. So, I mean, I can't help it. If your conscience tells you you can only do Christian music, that might be God telling you to only do Christian music. I don't know. Or it might be that you're just too legalistic about it. I don't know. I'll say this. I listen to and sometimes will play Christian music. I don't go out and publicly play Christian music, but on my piano at home, I sometimes play some secular songs. They're songs that there's nothing objectionable about and that I like from my youth, and they remind me of times that were spiritually good times, but they're not Christian songs. I also know hundreds of Christian songs I sometimes play. So, you know, I don't feel like I'm more spiritual when I'm playing one kind of music than another, because as a Christian, everything I do should be a reflection of my life, which is committed to God. I would say the same thing, you know, for you, but on the other hand, you have to go by God's leading. If you feel guilty when you play secular music, it may be that God is telling you to give it up. I mean, it's possible that for some people, before they were Christians, or when they were nominal Christians, music was kind of an idol to them. And maybe fame was an idol to them or something like that. And if so, I couldn't say that God won't tell you to give up secular music. He might. He never specifically told me to give it up, but then I was never a performer of secular music. But again, I knew Christians who were. I've known Christians who had, you know, pop 40 bands type stuff, you know, cover bands, you know, of secular music. Nothing, I don't know of anything sinful about that. For some of them, it's what they do for a living. And if it's not coarse, if it's not immoral stuff, then I wouldn't be critical of it. But you just have to go with your own conscience. Everyone does. In my case, I don't know that I'd ever have occasion to play secular music in front of people, whereas I sometimes do Christian music. But and I don't know that I want to play secular music in front of people, but that doesn't mean I think it's a dirty thing. Some songs are dirty, and those are ones I wouldn't really want to play, you know, for any audience. Anyway, so that's, I guess, something you're going to have to come to terms with as a musician.
2: That really helps. Thank you.
1: All right, brother. Thanks for your call. Let's see. Samantha in Shoreline, Washington. Welcome to The Narrow Path. Thanks for calling.
3: Hi there. Thank you for taking my call. I just have two questions, and then I'll listen to your answer on the radio. Can you explain to me or help me understand church discipline when there's a legal separation versus a divorce? Just to give you a little bit of context. So after 16 years of marriage, My husband confessed to infidelity. This was two and a half years after I discovered it. I just thought I would ask him, and he confessed. And then we're supposed to be working on these issues, but he never said anything. And this happened in January. And then on Mother's Day, he sent me a letter saying he wanted a legal separation. And because of the deceit, ongoing deceit and the betrayal, I just said, no, let's just go ahead and get a divorce. So I'm trying to understand how church discipline works when one person says, I want a legal separation without a reconciliation plan, versus the person, me, saying, no, I want a divorce because I don't think he's addressing the issues. And my second question is part of that. How do you look at when a person consistently and regularly seeks family members or friends or deacons at the church or elders at the church for advice for his marriage and just ignores his wife? That's my two questions. Thank you.
1: Well, stay on the line if you would, because I need some more information.
3: Okay.
1: So he cheated on you a couple of years ago, you're saying?
3: Well, this has been ongoing. I have since found that he has struggles with pornography.
1: Uh-huh.
3: It was 2 years ago.
1: Okay.
3: I found receipts.
1: I see. And did he confess to you that he's had affairs or stuff like that?
3: Only until I asked him. So I just completely blocked the issue out of my mind. And then in January of this year, it popped back into my mind. I'm trying to get a picture
1: of four things, Stan. Did he's filed for legal separation. Does that mean he left you? He's living separately?
3: No, we still live in the same house.
1: Okay, but are you cohabiting as a husband and wife?
3: No, we stay in separate rooms.
1: Okay. So you're just wondering if you have grounds for divorce?
3: No, I don't. I'm not wondering if I have grounds for divorce.
1: Okay, you're wondering about church discipline. Okay.
3: Right.
1: So are he and you still going to church together?
3: He goes to church. I stay at home and watch the sermons online.
1: Okay, so are you wondering
3: if
1: the church?
3: It's really hard
1: for me to go. Are you wondering if the church should pursue discipline against your husband? Is that what you're asking?
3: No, against me, because I'm the one that filed for divorce.
1: But you have grounds for divorce.
3: I understand that, but they reference the scripture verse that says God hates divorce. And not the one that
1: he does.
3: Says,
1: he does. And he hates the person who causes it, too, which is often the cheating partner. Now, let me ask you, is the church pursuing church discipline action against you?
3: I believe that's going to be the case once the divorce is final, because this happened to another family about 10 years ago.
1: Okay. Well, it seems to me, I'll tell you this. You don't have any question about whether you have grounds for divorce. Now, grounds for divorce means it's legitimate to get a divorce. That's what having grounds for it means. If a person gets a divorce when they don't have grounds for it, it's not legitimate to get a divorce. It's immoral. But if you have grounds for divorce and you get a divorce, by definition, you haven't committed a sin. So why would they do that? I mean, there's no reason for church discipline against somebody who hasn't committed a sin.
3: Well, I think it's because he has said he's repented and he's not doing that again. But I have since found an avalanche of additional information showing that he struggles with porn, other receipts from other years. And I'm just finding this out. He never confessed when he was doing it.
1: Okay. Well, are you in communication with the leaders of the church? You say you don't go to the church.
3: Oh, yes.
1: Have you talked to them about this situation?
3: Yes. And I'm painted as the person who's doing wrong. I should be humble. Well, not humble, but I should just accept what has happened because God hates divorce. Whether he works on those issues or not. And he didn't even share with our leadership that he was struggling with, pornography.
1: Right. So does that church not believe that there are grounds for divorce? They believe there's no grounds for divorce?
3: I believe so.
1: Okay, well, then I disagree with them, and if you're going to get a divorce, you're going to have to find another church anyway. I mean, if, obviously, if they would excommunicate you for getting a divorce, and you're going to get a divorce, then you're done with that church, unless you're going to call off the divorce. And now, I'm not saying you shouldn't call off the divorce. I don't know what you should do. I think you have grounds for divorce, but even... you may have heard my story before. I had grounds for divorce in a previous marriage, but I didn't pursue a divorce because I believe in reconciliation. I believe in forgiveness and so forth. And I had repeated grounds for divorce that were given to me by my wife's behavior. And I just stayed until actually she ran off and divorced me. But that's just me. I won't break my vows, even if somebody breaks theirs toward me. My integrity has always been more important to me than convenience or happiness. Integrity is a great thing to maintain. It's good to have a clear conscience. And so in a situation like that? Well, if he's filed for...
3: the other issue is he has consistently, since day one we were married, sought his mother and his siblings for advice. So, for example, instead of him talking to me about...
1: Right. Well, shame on him for that. Shame on him for that. He should talk to you. That doesn't mean he can't talk to other people in his life, too. I mean, if he's concealing everything from you and talking to them, I'd have to wonder why. Maybe you don't react well when he brings things up that he can talk to them about. I do not know that. But certainly it's desirable that a man would have his wife be his chief confidant. And if he's keeping you out of the loop and going to everybody else, that's something he should not do. That's not exactly grounds for divorce in itself. If you weren't going to divorce him for the other thing, then this wouldn't make it necessarily, more okay to do it. What I would prefer, but you don't have to do what I prefer, I'd prefer that everyone in your circumstance would continue to seek the repentance of the sinning spouse. I mean, once he's given you grounds, which he has, you can give up on that anytime you want to. But of course, as Christians, we don't want to do just whatever we have permission to do. We want to do what pleases God most. And God most might be much more pleased if you were patient and he came around and changed his ways. And by the way, being patient on your part could mean you're not going to let him live with you again. If he's filing for separation, I assume he's moving out. Or is he planning to live in the same house with you and still have a separation? I'm not really clear about all of that. But I just think that there's issues there that you need to, you might need to leave that church.
3: Okay. Thank you.
1: All right. God bless you. And you might want to just stay single and see and tell your husband that you'll consider forgiving him if you see real strong evidence that he's changed, and not just for a few months. You might wait years. All right, you can still stay faithful to the marriage and be separated for years if that's what it takes to gain his trust, or for him to gain your trust. And if in the meantime he goes out and has more affairs, I guess he's answered the question for you. Rick in Maine, welcome to The Narrow Path. Thanks for calling.
4: Yes, hi. Steve, nice to talk to you. I've been a Christian all my life. You know, I haven't had a moment where I can remember not being a follower of Jesus.
1: Uh-huh.
4: I haven't the most perfect person, but you know, I've strived to be the best I can be. In the grace of God. But I've always believed that there is life outside of this planet, that there is life in the universe, that God created life elsewhere. And you hear a lot of things, and I've always been interested in, stories about UFOs and alien visitation and so forth, and this fan of sci-fi and so forth. But I want to know, in your opinion, what is it that a Christian should a Christian be not a believer in life outside of this earth? You know, given the fact that, you know, the Nephilim and so forth, the sons of heaven came down and found the daughters of men to be, you know, to take them as wives and so forth. I mean, there's a sort of an inkling in Genesis about, you know, that there is there was something going on.
1: Okay, well, let me jump in. Let me jump in before we run out of time here. And there's some strange noises on your line, too. Well, first of all, the Nephilim, the Bible does not represent them as aliens from another planet, nor the sons of God. There's no suggestion that the sons of God are aliens from another planet. Some people believe, in fact, it's a very popular belief, that the sons of God were angels who sinned. And we know there are angels who sin, but in the Bible, angels are not aliens from another planet. They live in heaven. They're the angels of God in heaven. So that's not the same thing as, you know, biological, you know, creatures from other planets. Now, you know, what should you believe about life on other planets? Well, I don't know. I don't have any special information about that. I'm not an insider to what, you know, our government knows about, you know, recovered spacecraft and things like that. So I don't have any real information about that. And the Bible doesn't give any at all. I mean, there are certain things that people have sometimes pointed to in the Bible as if it was saying that this could be a flying saucer, like, you know, what Ezekiel saw in Ezekiel chapter 1. But he said it was the throne of God and the chariot of God and the glory of God he saw. Now, if someone says, well, I think he saw a flying saucer and mistook it for God, well, then probably you need to find another book to read than the Bible, because that means that Ezekiel's wrong and not an inspired prophet. I take everything in the Bible as being from God, and therefore I don't things that some people might apply to alien interplanetary beings, I wouldn't see that way, because the Bible doesn't describe them that way. Now, if there are interplanetary beings, maybe we'll run into them, maybe we won't. I can't think of any practical reason to speculate about it. You know, if they are there and we're never going to see them, then there's no sense us bothering to think about them. I mean, because we're never going to contact them, and nor they us. If they are going to contact us, well, I guess we'll know it when they did. And we won't know it until they do. So this is one of those things that you can believe whatever you want about it, and it won't make you more or less a Christian. But the more you think about it, wonder about it, the more you'll be thinking about things that aren't specifically useful for a Christian to be overly concerned about, because they either exist or they don't. If they do exist, we'll either have contact with them or we won't. If we won't, then they might as well not exist as far as we're concerned. If we are going to have contact with them, we don't yet know what that'll look like, or what dangers that may pose, or what opportunities that may provide. We'll just have to discover that at the time. In any case, God will never change. And, you know, we can walk with God and trust Him for everything. And if the aliens come and kill us all, fine. That's okay. Something's going to get us. That would do. Anyway, yeah, it's not something I can get very interested in. But if you are, that's fine. That doesn't mean you're not a Christian. The Bible doesn't have any teaching on that subject, one way or the other. You're listening to The Narrow Path. We have another half hour coming up, but we need to take a break. Our website is thenarrowpath.com. Let's hang in there, and I'll be back for another half hour.
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0: 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My name is Steve Gregg, and we're live for another half hour taking your calls. If you have questions about the Bible or the Christian faith, or you disagree with the host and want to say so, this is one place you can say that, and you're welcome to do so. We have a couple of lines open on our switchboard, so you could probably get through. We only have a half hour, so don't waste any time. The number to call is 844-484-5737. That number again, 844-484-5737. And again, if you live in Southern California or you're going to be in Southern California, we do have a men's Bible study in Temecula Saturday morning at 8 o'clock, which I teach. You can find information about that if you're interested by going to our website, thenarrowpath.com, and under the tab, announcements. All right, our next caller today is Tom from Dallas, Texas. Hi, Tom. Welcome.
1: Hello, Steve. Let me first say thank you so much for your heart and your kindness and compassion for this young lady that's having trouble in her marriage. I feel for her. A lot of that goes on, and we appreciate your sound counsel. My question today is on penal substitutionary atonement. I'm a non-Calvinist in a Calvinist church, and that is never mentioned, but I directly, specifically asked our pastor about that. Do we believe that? I don't know if I believe it or not, but he does. Anyway, I just wanted to see what your thoughts are on penal substitutionary atonement. Thank you.
0: Okay, Tom. Thank you for your question. Well, I don't have any problem with penal substitutionary atonement, but the thing is there's other views of the atonement, too. And there's at least five different views of the atonement. There could be more. And these all have been held by Christian theologians throughout history. And the reason there's so many is because the Bible seems to support that many. In other words, there's something called the Christus Victor view, which is very popular today and which many in the early church held, which is different than penal substitution. There's something called the public justice view. There's something called the ransom view. And, you know, there's some other ones out there, too, the moral influence view and such. These are different views of the atonement. And, you know, people seem like they want to always pick one of them and say, okay, this one's the right one. And then they have to find ways to discredit the other ones. I don't know why we'd have to pick just one of them. I think what God accomplished in Christ's death in the atonement is multifaceted. I think he accomplished a great deal. And I don't know that we have any one analogy in our experience that would fully give us the whole picture. And so that's why I think the Bible uses a whole bunch of different analogies and tells us different aspects of what Jesus accomplished. I think they're all true. Now, some people have trouble with the public justice one, of the penal substitution one, because it teaches that we were sinners and therefore deserved a penalty, a punishment. Jesus was not a sinner, and he took our sins on himself and took our punishment instead of us, so that we can now, by our, you know, faith in him, be forgiven, because we sinned, but he suffered. Now, people have trouble with that for various reasons. Some would say, how can someone who's innocent actually justly suffer for people who are not innocent? I mean, it might be a nice gesture to offer to do that, but how is that really just? How does an innocent person suffering for crimes he didn't commit, how's that aligned with justice? That's one of the objections they'll raise. Another is, why would God require punishment if he wants to forgive us anyway? If God wants to forgive people, why doesn't he just forgive them? Why do you have to sacrifice Christ or anyone else? Why'd there have to be a payment made, you know? And those are some of the questions people ask. Well, you know, those are interesting questions to explore. But even if they seem unanswerable, or maybe they're even offered rhetorically, it seems to me that you can't get away from the fact that the Bible says that he himself bore our sin in his own body on the tree, that we being dead to sin might live unto righteousness, in 1 Peter chapter 2. I think that's verse 24. We know Isaiah 53 verse 6 says, all we like sheep have gone astray. We've turned everyone to his own way, and the Lord laid on him, meaning the Messiah, the iniquity of us all. This seems to be the meaning of the ritualistic sacrifices of the Old Testament, that the animal, which was an innocent victim, received symbolically by transfer the sins of the sinner, and then became took the penalty and was killed. Because the wages of sin is death, God set up a ritual where people could go to the priest with a lamb or a bull, and they could lay their hands on it and confess the sins. Symbolically, the sins were now on the animal, even though it had committed no crime. And then the animal was killed in its place. That's a substitutionary penalty, penal substitution. Now, to my mind, I just have a hard time getting away from that, nor do I feel like I need to get away from it, that there would be some aspects of the atonement that we don't have any perfect analogy for in the natural world. It is, to me, not surprising. I mean, to say, for example, why would it be just for Jesus to suffer on our behalf? Well, maybe we're making that too much like a courtroom situation. Obviously, if I committed a crime and someone else stepped up and said, here, kill me instead of him, that would be a nice gesture, but it wouldn't be justice because I'm the one who deserves to die, and he doesn't. So that wouldn't actually be justice. On the other hand, the Bible does suggest that God did something with Christ that's unique. And what God can do doesn't have to really parallel exactly anything that we can do or can't do. That Jesus somehow stood in the place of sinful man. That God allowed that. And he took the penalties for the sins of the world. It's kind of hard to avoid the fact that the Bible says that in several places. It's not the only thing that the Bible says about the atonement, but it's one of the things it does say. So my position is, I got no serious problem with penal substitution. I don't think it's the only thing we know about the atonement. I think the other views all have merit too, because the Bible does support, for example, Christus Victor view, which is the idea that when Jesus died, he conquered Satan. Well, the Bible says that quite plainly in Hebrews chapter 2 and verse 14, or in Colossians 2 and verse 15, you know, very plainly that he crushed or he disarmed or he destroyed the devil and the principalities and powers through the cross. Okay, so that's true. But that doesn't mean the other views aren't true also. You know, the ransom view, you know, that Jesus said he gave his life a ransom for many. That's a little bit different. Paying a ransom for someone to set them free is a little bit different than dying in their place, but it's, you know, it's got its aspects of parallel with the atonement. And there's more. You know, the public justice view, I never did quite understand that, but the moral influence view is that, you know, Jesus set an example by his obedient death that we should be, you know, like him. Well, yeah, the Bible says that too. The Bible says we should imitate him, and he's the perfect example. So, I mean, you know, many Christians are raised with the penal substitution view, and then they learn there are other views which they find more attractive. And so they'll buy these other views, and doing so, they think they have to reject the public, penal substitution view. I don't reject the penal substitution view, but I don't deny the other views either. To me, it's very artificial to say which of these five or six views actually, you know, is true. Why not say all the above? That's at least the way I look at it. I read the different views. I see there's scripture on the side of all of them. All right.
1: All right. Thank you. My pastor will be excited to know that he agrees with you, who I've been promoting very profusely. So thank you very much.
0: All right. I don't know very many Calvinist pastors who would rejoice to be to agree with me, but that's great.
1: We're working on him.
0: The more we can find to agree on, the better. All right. God bless
1: you,
0: Tom.
1: Yes, sir. Thank you.
0: Thank you.
1: Bye-bye. Brother.
0: Bye now. Okay. Let's talk to Fred from Alameda, California. Hi, Fred. Welcome to The Narrow Path.
2: Yes. I have a Christian friend, you know, in terms of God's judgment or facing the white throne judgment, he was saying that it depends on how much light that you've received. And the more light you're given, the more you're responsible. And then J. Vernon McGee and Billy Graham were talking about, they agreed that there's something called the age of accountability, and it's either 15 or 18. And the idea is, if you die before that age, then you're automatically going to heaven. And then there's some people will say, well, once you receive the gospel, then you're responsible to be accountable to God. So I just wanted to ask you, which of these views do you support?
0: Okay, well, first of all, there is an age of accountability. Now, there are people who don't believe that. In fact, Calvinists would normally be among those that don't believe that. Now, I'm not saying that there are no Calvinists who believe that, but I think it goes against Calvinism, and the people I know who have ridiculed this idea of an age of accountability happen to be Calvinist people. And I can see why they might, because they believe in total depravity, and what they believe is that everybody is lost unless they are elect. And if you are elect, you are elect before you were born. And therefore, if you're one of the elect, once you're born, you know, there's no way you're not going to be saved, no matter what age you die. Whereas if you're not elect, there's no way you're going to be saved, no matter what age you die. In other words, it's not like you're okay until you reach a certain age, and then maybe it's decided whether you're going to be saved or not. Now, I'm not a Calvinist, so I have no problem with the age of accountability. It's a good thing, too, because the Bible teaches it. In Isaiah chapter 7 and verse 16, it talks about a child being born, and it says, before he shall know to choose the good and to refuse the evil, the land which you dread shall be abandoned by both its kings. It's talking about a geopolitical event that's going to happen within a few years, less than 3 years, actually. And he says there's going to be a child born, and before that child knows to refuse the good and choose the evil, these kings will be gone. Now, in other words, we don't know what age that is. It turns out that those kings were gone within about 3 years of the prophecy. But some people think, I think the Jews probably would think the age of accountability would be, say, 13, because that's when they bar mitzvah a young boy. And it's considered that prior to bar mitzvah, he's kind of, his covenant status with God is based on his relationship with his parents, whereas after bar mitzvah, he's kind of becomes a son of the law, son of the covenant, and he's kind of responsible for his own actions. And that would be kind of like an age of accountability. Christians don't generally bar mitzvah, but some might agree that age 12 or 13 could be a reasonable age. Some would put it much earlier. Some would put it later, perhaps. Not many, probably. But the truth is, we don't know what age that is, but God does, and God knows each person. I assume, since people are not developmentally equal as they're growing and their minds are forming and so forth as little children, I would assume not everyone reaches that age on the same calendar date of their life. I think God is just assessing how much do they know, how much don't they know. Now, you talked about a friend who said, God will judge you by how much light you had. That's kind of what we're talking about here. How much does the child know is kind of like, how much light does he have? We will be held accountable for the light we have. Jesus made that, I think, pretty clear when he said in Luke 12, verses 47 and 48, that servant who knew his master's will and did not prepare himself or do according to his will shall be beaten with many stripes. But he who did not know, yet committed things worthy of stripes, shall be beaten with few stripes. For everyone to whom much is given, from him much will be required. And to whom much has been committed, of him they will ask the more. Now, he's saying that in the context of knowing the will of God or not knowing the will of God, some have been given more and some less. Those who have given plenty of knowledge of what God's will is, if they don't do it, they're more culpable and deserve stricter punishment. those who really don't know very much about the master's will and do wrong things, well, there may be punishment for them, but it'll be lighter because God's going to hold people more accountable for the more they know. Now, in my opinion, a child before he reaches the age of accountability doesn't know much of anything, not anything that would make him culpable, you know, before God. But at the age of accountability, that's by definition, is when he becomes accountable for his own actions. Now, even after that point, people who are old enough to know right from wrong don't all have equal amounts of understanding or equal amounts of light. I was raised in a Christian home. I was taught the Bible from my childhood. I have had a lot of light, and I lived in America where I have Bibles and I have lots of teachers and things like that. I had a lot of advantages, and therefore I'm very responsible before God. And when I stand before God, I can't plead ignorant much. Obviously, I'm ignorant of some things, but I've been given much in that particular area, and I'm going to be held to a higher standard of accountability for it, reasonably. Some people, even as adults, they know very little. They've never heard the gospel. Some have never heard of the Bible. Some have never heard of the God of Christianity. They've never heard of Jesus. Now, how's God going to judge them? Well, I don't know exactly, but I know that he takes that into consideration. Now, some people think, well, God's default attitude towards sinners is he's pretty angry and hates them. But if we can give them enough light, and if they understand it well enough to respond and get saved, then they've just barely escaped by the skin of their teeth the wrath of God. Now, the Bible teaches that God's default towards sinners is love. He loves sinners. He so loved the world that he gave his only begotten Son. Greater love has no one than that, than to die for someone else. And God sent Jesus to die for the whole world. And the whole world were sinners. God loves sinners. Jesus scandalized and offended the Pharisees because they called him a friend of sinners. And they had good reason to call him that. He's the best friend sinners ever had. A physician who comes to a sick person with a cure is the best friend that sick person has. And Jesus said he is like a doctor. Doctors aren't angry at their patients. They want to help them. And Jesus and the Father are the sinner's best possible friends. But also, because God is a just judge, if the sinner doesn't receive, the mercy that God supplies, there are consequences. Not because God is enraged, but because a person's already on a path to destruction, and if they don't turn to Christ, they'll stay on that path to destruction until they end up destroyed. So, your friend who said God will judge by how much light we have, there is truth in that. Exactly what that looks like, I don't know, but God does. When he addresses every person, he knows exactly how much he gave them in terms of information and light. He knows exactly what they should have been able to do with that. And he knows exactly how responsible they should be held for it. Beyond that, I can't really give any more, I don't really have any more details. So we'll just have to live with that, or else find someone who knows more than me about it. All right. Thank you for your call. Let's talk to Alonzo in San Diego, California. Alonzo, welcome.
3: Hey, welcome. Thank you. How you doing, Steve? I have a question in regards to voting. As Christians, and it's just as Christians, do you think that we should be indulging in voting, such as, this is my opinion, voting for somebody like Trump, who I believe isn't a follower of Christ? Do you think that's something as Christians we should be indulging in, or should we separate ourselves from that?
0: Well, Trump is definitely a very imperfect person, and I don't have any convictions about him being a Christian or not. In the next election, he's not going to be one of the people running, but we still might not have any devoted Christians running. Hopefully we will, but we don't very often. Very seldom do we have a choice between two people where one at least is a very devoted Christian. When people vote, they're deciding on what persons will choose the governing policies for a secular nation. America is a secular nation. Not all people in history, not all Christians have had the opportunity to make choices like that. Most Christians in history have lived under kings and emperors and things like that and didn't have any choice and who's going to make the policies. And many times because of that, the Christians were fed to lions or burned at the stake or otherwise persecuted. Now, God has given this. I was just talking to the previous caller, to whom much is given, of them much is expected back. I think we've been given opportunities that very few Christians throughout history had, and that is to make some decisions about what kind of policies our whole nation is going to live under. Now, our nation means people, and God loves people, and we should too. And, if someone's going to make policies that are going to take away people's rights, take away their money, put people in prison for having thoughts that are unauthorized by the government, I mean, that's what many governments do. That's what governments have done throughout history. This government has not, for the most part, done that. But there are people who would like for this government to do that. So, I mean, in a sense, if we vote, we're not voting for a pastor of the church. We're voting for the policies that we and our children, our grandchildren, and our neighbors are going to live under. Now, loving your neighbor as you love yourself means you do unto others what you would want done to you. I don't know how you feel about it, but I'm awfully glad that generations before mine made the kinds of laws that have caused me to grow up in a free country and, where I was not starving to death, where I've got access to good medical care if I can afford it and so forth, where there are laws that protect my rights. I like that. I mean, I don't deserve it, and many Christians never have had those privileges, and the next generations might not either, depending how we vote. But the thing is, if I love my neighbors, I love myself, and I'm glad that I have received such freedoms, then I want my neighbors to have those freedoms too. Now, for me to vote, some people say we shouldn't vote because we're citizens of another country. Yeah, we are. We're citizens of heaven, but we live on earth and we're here to do good to our neighbor. That's what the whole story of the Good Samaritan was about. The Good Samaritan found some guy who was badly treated and he did what he could to alleviate him and give him a better, outcome. And we should have that toward our neighbors too, our fellow citizens. We should hope that, whatever we do will enhance a better outcome for them than, let's just say, something we might otherwise do, which ruins their lives. I think if we vote for people who are going to do very bad and unjust policies, then we're doing a bad thing. If we vote for people who are going to make policies that are going to enhance freedoms, I mean, let's just take the right to life that babies in the womb have. I mean, we have, and I'm not a member of any political party. I'm not a Democrat or a Republican. I'm not a party person. I'm an independent. But let's just say we know there's one party that believes that people should be able to abort their babies, kill their babies, their living babies, kill them, murder them, right up to the time they're born and any time before that in the womb. Now, that's murder. That's the shedding of innocent blood. The Bible says a land will be cursed if they shed innocent blood, and that a land cannot be atoned for that sheds innocent blood except by the death of the one who sheds it. That's what the Bible says. Now, we might say, well, we're not going to kill the people who do the abortions. Fine, we're not going to kill them, but that doesn't mean we can approve of them. We have to realize these are babies that are being murdered. Now, the Republican Party hasn't been much better at getting rid of abortion than the Democratic Party has, but the Democratic Party is officially for it, and many in the Republican Party are not. And so since over 1 million babies a year are usually killed this way, if one vote or voting for one candidate who wins can either say 1 million babies a year are going to be slaughtered, hacked to pieces in their mother's wombs, painfully, bloodily, or a different candidate, they won't. To me, I don't see how a Christian cannot feel that there's some duty there. Now, of course, if one candidate will end abortions but will get us into other kinds of immoral behaviors, then it's more difficult. And sometimes there may be a case where we can't vote for anyone. But if we don't vote for someone, it's not because they're not a Christian. It's because the person we need to vote for is the one who's going to make policies that preserve the rights of our fellow citizens because we love our neighbor. And if we don't love our neighbor, we don't care what the policies are or what happens to our fellow citizens. But if we do, we're gonna want to help people. And voting is something we can do. Not everyone can. Some Christians in other countries don't get the chance to vote. We do, and therefore I consider it to be a responsibility. It doesn't mean we promote Christianity through politics. I don't believe in that. For example, I don't believe that any politician should make it mandatory to go to church on Sunday, for example. That's something, you know, your relationship with God, frankly, is something between you and God. The government doesn't have any right to tell you what you do in that. But, you know, we're not talking about legislating Christianity. We're talking about legislating freedom and security for innocent people, like babies in the womb, or frankly, like people who are regularly being killed in the streets in Chicago, or people who are being murdered by persons who have come unvetted in this country, and they were murderers before they came into the country, and they prove themselves to be unchanged when they get here. Those kinds of things are concerns to God and to any Christian, it would seem to me. And if someone says, well, it's not a concern to me, well, okay, that's between you and God. We've been given opportunities. We'll answer to God for how we use those opportunities. If we didn't do anything, fine. We buried our talent in the ground, and we'll see how that works out at the judgment day. Anyway, brother, I appreciate your call. I wish I could talk to the others who have called, but I don't have time. We're out of time. But we do have tomorrow, if the Lord tarries, and you can call back then. I hope you will. You've been listening to The Narrow Path radio broadcast. 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
5: This is Shauna on Johnny Erickson Tada Sharing Hope. One of our treasured proverbs is the one that refers to apples of gold and settings of silver. Well, let Johnny explain it.
6: Most likely you've heard that verse from the book of Proverbs, chapter 25 it is, verse 11. And I love the way the New American Standard conveys it. Quote, like apples of gold in settings of silver is a word spoken in the right circumstances. And, oh, we've all experienced that, haven't we? Because, the blues can really weigh on you, get you down, and I'm no exception. The other day I was struggling all morning to breathe comfortably. You see, I wear this tight corset. It's like a big binder with metal stays. I wear it to help me breathe. Anyway, it must have been on wrong or too tight. I'd only been sitting in my wheelchair a few hours, and my back was killing me. Now, when those things happen, and they happen a lot with my disability, I have to fight, I mean really fight, not to just cave in and give up. Sometimes I just get so tired of struggling to stay satisfied, stay content in my circumstances, hard as they are. And on that particular morning, I just couldn't concentrate. I just wanted to go back to bed and forget the day. But I breathed the prayer for help, and then I soldiered on, opening a few notes that were left on my desk, and one of the notes happened to be a card from the 11-year-old daughter of a friend. I flipped it open and read her words. Miss Johnny, I want you to know that I appreciate your life. You have really helped me overcome a lot of things. Thank you for loving God, and I hope you continue to serve Him with all your heart. My eyes got wet when I read that last line. I hope you continue to serve Him with all your heart. And out of nowhere, I felt grace enter me. I felt a fresh degree of Holy Spirit help begin to enlarge my soul. I felt as though my heart was stronger to face the task for the day. And it was just a simple letter with a few bright words. But God used that 11-year-old girl and her scrawled little note. He used it to give His encouragement, as well as focus me on how our perseverance and endurance really does count. Others are watching the way we handle trials, and they're learning. They're being enriched by our response to those trials. Only the other side of eternity is going to reveal to you and me the immense value our small sacrifices of service are accomplishing. And if you are struggling a bit with the blues today, if you are near caving into discouragement, may I remind you to persevere. Because listen to 2 Corinthians chapter 9, starting with the 12th verse, the Holy Spirit is telling you today, quote, "This service that you perform is not only supplying the needs of God's people, but is also overflowing in many expressions of thanks to God. Because of the service by which you prove your testimony, people will praise God for the obedience that accompanies your confession of the gospel of Christ. Thanks be to God for his indescribable gift." Oh, friend, there's your encouragement. There's your focus for the day.
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0: Because I get this often, like, or I don't know, I saw this YouTube video, somebody acting weird. Yeah, that's to be expected. Don't let that stop you from your relationship with the Lord. I don't quite understand how it works. The wind blows where it wants. The Holy Spirit does what. Sometimes the sermon comes alive and it's on fire. I can't wait to preach. Other times it's a grind. It's hard. Sometimes I get up and I just can't wait to worship and read the Bible. Sometimes I get up and I don't want to do any of those things. Well, it doesn't matter how you feel. It doesn't matter what you understand. There has to be that desire. Lord, I want this again. I need this.
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2: 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Preacher Samuel Chadwick, on fire with the Spirit, once said, "Nothing would turn the nation back to God so surely and so quickly as a church that prayed and prevailed. The world will never believe in a religion in which there is no supernatural power. A rationalized faith, a socialized church, and a moralized gospel may gain applause, but they awaken no conviction and win no converts." Today, Pastor Shane awakens the dead, sleepy church, calling for a rehydration of God's Spirit, which can only come from denying the flesh and seeking more of God. Learn how right now on Regaining Lost Ground.
1: 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And now, from Westside Christian Fellowship in Leona Valley, California, here's Pastor Shane Eidelman.
0: I'm here, the Bible says, an ever-present help in time of need. An ever-present help means right now. Right now I look to the hills, but where does my help come from? My help comes from the Lord. Right now, an ever-present help in time of need. Who can wash away my sins? Nothing but the blood of Jesus that is present now and available now. What can separate me from the love of God which is in Christ Jesus? Nothing can separate me. Where or how? Can you imagine if we got back to that desperation? Because, let's be honest, this topic is not like you turn on a light switch. Oh, I'll just do this and, oh, I'm so full of the Spirit. I went from upset and a bad, mean sinner and a mean husband to now I'm just walking on the water. I turned on the light switch. Sometimes that happens. But more than often, it's a pursuit. It's pulling up that living water. Man, it's way down there. It's way down there, but I'm not giving up. I'm persevering. I need that living water. Where is it? And it talks about that in other, an all-consuming passion, an all-consuming fire. And then, so, living water. He says, but then she says, well, are you greater than our father Jacob? Are you greater? She's asking Jesus if he's greater than Jacob. And that's who gave us this well to drink from. And I appreciate her heart because she's got good questions. Those are normal questions. But maybe we need to take a greatness break or a break focused on greatness. How great?

great is our God. You know that worship song? How great is our God? And you think about everything, and it's just that's who we're praying to. I know I bring this up a lot, but it just blows my mind that the scale and size of the universe. You know how big a galaxy is? How many galaxies are inside the universe? I don't know if they know how many stars they ran. I don't know if you can count that high anymore. How that God is who we're here worshiping. That God is who we're here praying to. He's not in some faraway galaxy where two or three are gathered. He is there. He is there. I inhabit the praises of my people. That will change your perspective. That will change your prayer life. Praying for your prodigals this morning, praying for health and different things this morning, and your marriage and or court cases or financial, that God hears. Now, whether something happens right away is another thing. And here's why. God knows the future. He's got, we always want things quickly, but He knows there's often a delayed process that could be a blessing. And so when she said, "Are you greater?" Jesus answered and said, "Whoever," again, He doesn't even answer her. "Oh, by the way, I am." Now He just says, "Whoever drinks of this water will thirst again." In other words, this water that you're drinking of, you will thirst again. And so many people, even Christians, you keep drinking from a well that will never satisfy. Maybe a habit, a relationship, an addiction, something you keep running to, it will never satisfy. The goal of sin is to take you out. It takes you farther than you want to go. Keeps you longer than you want to stay. And costs you more than you want to pay. Nothing satisfies. That's why you'll see people go from, even people have huge issues with shopping. Right? They feel so great. And then the next day they're taking stuff back. That new car smell. How long does that last? And then they're regretting they bought it and they have the payment. You get into the relationship and you're excited about it, and then months in you're like, this does not satisfy. And He said, "Whoever drinks of this water will thirst again, but whoever drinks of the water that I shall give him," notice this. Again, we could get into the, you know, how they break down the scriptures, but "I give him," it's a voluntary, it's what Jesus will offer, what He's going to give in exchange for something. "Whoever drinks of this water will thirst again, but whoever drinks of the water that I shall give him will never thirst." In other words, once you drink of His well, there, once you have that relationship and you're saved and you're forgiven, you have the Holy Spirit, there's nothing that even, there is, what's a close second? That's a close second to my relationship with the Lord. Nothing. There's no second. Now, of course, doubt comes into our minds and things, and you know, we struggle because it's the mind is enmity. It can't make a truce with God. It is at war with God. The flesh we live with is at war with God. So I have that war within, as do you. But if we're honest and we get our hearts right, we realize there's nothing that will satisfy. I can turn to Him in times of darkness and He brings the light. I can turn to Him in times of confusion. He brings the clarity. I don't want anything else. That's why I've had people tell me this before. Maybe, I don't know if it was in the prayer room, but okay, Shane, you're a Christian, the Bible. Why don't you at least open to reading about other religions? Because I have no desire. Well, that's pretty arrogant. You have the truth, but nobody else does.
I've drank of the living water and I'm never thirst again. I don't know about you. See, that's why you keep looking. You're still thirsty. Maybe Buddha will offer it. Maybe Hare Krishna will offer it. Maybe Joseph Smith and Brigham Young and the papacy and Muhammad and this type of movement, or my inner self, my inner being, this chi and yoga and all these stuff. I've sought all these different things, all this different spirituality, and you are still thirsty. You will still thirsty until you die unless you turn to the living water and you drink deeply of that well in which you will never thirst again. That's why so many people come to him and they say, Christ, I'm glad I found you. My journey is over. I found the living God. Oh, I rest in his presence and in his mercy. And I will never drink again of another living water. That's why all this deconstructionism is a joke. When I watch these guys on YouTube, you never drank deeply of the living water. You never even had a relationship. You had religion. That's a big term. Have you seen those deconstructionism? We're deconstructing our faith. And I've watched it just even this week. It's like, well, when I was a Christian, I realized that the Bible had a lot of errors. Okay, can you name one? Of course he didn't. That's what they always do. Tell them to name one. And then you can find the answer. It's pretty easy. Now, are there things I don't understand when I read Genesis? Yeah. But I'm not going to hell over a mystery, because I know with certainty that Jesus is the only way, the only truth, the only life. That's what we need to know. And that's why they keep searching and keep looking, because they've not been satisfied. That's what it does. It satisfies the deepest desires of our heart, the longing. But the water that I give him will become in him a fountain of water, springing up into everlasting life. So it's interesting, and I don't want to get too technical here, but it could just say, but the water that I give him will lead to everlasting life. But I don't think it's an accident of language. Why is it a fountain of water? A fountain of water. And that springs up. So it's not the fountain. Jesus is the everlasting life, but there's a fountain of water springing up, to life-giving water into us. And yes, that eventually leads to everlasting life, because you're. But where? Can we just be honest? Well, I always say I'm a guest when I preach. I've talked about this before, but I don't recognize half of you sometimes, so it's good to repeat. Where is this fountain of living water in most of you? Where's this bubbling over of joy and love and I can't wait to get to worship? There's a lot of critical spirits, gossiping, slander. Where's this fountain of living water? Now, I'm not up here like, how could you? Because I have the enemy who wants to put a plug in mine too. Often. But you pull that plug out by repentance and worship and doing what you know is you need to do, but you don't want to do it. That's just pride. And you keep that fountain open. So think about, I'm serious this morning. Where is this living water? Where's this fountain of living water? If it was in all of our hearts, wouldn't we just walk in and you could just see in our eyes there's joy and there's love and a good to see. And where we leave here, we go to Vons or Trader Joe's or Sprouts or the restaurant and it's just flowing out. Not, I ordered steak, not chicken. Oh, there's no parking spots. I got to go park out in the dirt. But am I being honest? I don't want to be here. I don't like what this guy's saying. Why am I here? My mom dragged me, or my parent, or my friend, or I had to go to church. Where the Christian life is a life of living water. He who believes in me, as the scriptures say,
out of his belly will flow slime. Out of his belly will flow rivers of living water. Guys, where is this living water? Sometimes people look so frumpy and grumpy and mean. Like every Sunday. Like they're never at the altar, they're never at prayer. They're just pissed off all the time. Can I say that? Is that okay? No? I'll remember for the second service. Who down here just said that? Was it a mega church pastor? I'm like, okay, maybe Jack Hibbs. I don't know. Anyway, but you know what I'm saying? It's like, where's the joy, folks? Where's the love? You're spiritually dehydrated. When Jesus comes, he will baptize you with the Holy Spirit and lukewarmness. So where's the fire? Is this hitting anybody? So if there's rivers of living water, out of us will spring the rivers of living water. If you believe on me, as the scriptures say, out of your belly will flow rivers of living water. He's going to baptize you with the Holy Spirit and fire. Why is the Christian life so lukewarm, so callous, so cold, and most majority of people just have no fire or zeal for the Lord? It's because they are spiritually dehydrated and they don't repent. I want the presence of God so much that I will repent. I will own things that I don't think I need to own. Oh, trust me. John 7:38, he who believes in me as the script. Oh, I remember I read it somewhere. Out of his heart will flow rivers of living water. Do you nourish others? Here's a good test. Or do you drain? Now, I know sometimes we drain. But overall, do you want to be a nourisher or a drainer? Do you restore things or do you tear them down? You know when you get on something, you just tear down. You're just a tear downer. Just tear down. That's not overflowing with the Spirit. Because the Spirit, you will say some hard things when they need to be said, but ultimately it's to restore. Hey, I know that hurt, but I love you enough to tell you the truth. I want to restore that. Do you refresh others or do you exhaust them? You know the exhausters. Like you just want to avoid, like, oh, I don't want to talk to them. Because you know. It's not going to be refreshing. They're not going to be encouragers. And I don't know why. I just love this verse. Sir, you can almost hear her. Sir, give me this water. Give me this water that I might not thirst again. I don't want to come here to draw anymore. Well, you're going to have to still do that. But give me this water. She still doesn't understand because she still hasn't experienced it yet. And so that's what you need to do this morning. Maybe that's why I'm giving this message again, is to encourage you. You have to say, Lord, give me this water. Give me this living water. I've grown cold. I've grown callous. I've become spiritually dehydrated. I've become a legalist. I've become critical. I've become arrogant. I've drifted from you. I can read the Bible now and then, but I've lost my passion. I've lost my zeal. I mean, church, I don't want to really go to, I put you on the back burner, not the front burners. And Lord, I need that back again. Give me this water again, Lord. Give me I want that cry of the prophet that says, oh, his word is in my heart like a burning fire. It's shut up in my bones. I'm weary of holding it back. If God's word or power or presence isn't like a burning fire in your heart, you got to ask yourself why. The problem isn't with God, it's with us. Because God, I love the Old Testament imagery, and I don't like taking scripture out of context. But when he says, you prepare the sacrifice, and I will light the fire, and then the priests, their job was to keep the fire burning. There's an interesting parallel there. You got to keep that fire burning in your heart. Give me this water. There's a desperation there. Even though she didn't understand, she desired. And that's why I want to tell people about the Holy Spirit. Because I get this often, like, well, I don't know, I saw this YouTube video, somebody acting weird. Yeah.
That's to be expected. Don't let that stop you from your relationship with the Lord. I don't quite understand how it works. The wind blows where it wants. The Holy Spirit does what. Sometimes the sermon comes alive and it's on fire. I can't wait to preach. Other times it's a grind. It's hard. Sometimes I get up and I just can't wait to worship and read the Bible. Sometimes I get up and I don't want to do any of those things. Well, it doesn't matter how you feel. It doesn't matter what you understand. There has to be that desire. Lord, I want this again. I need this. And so Jesus checked her heart. Call your husband. Call your husband. She kissed it. Okay, yeah. All right, I'm out of here. I have no husband. And again, we don't want to read into things, but I sense brokenness. I do. I sense repentance and brokenness. I have no husband. And Jesus saved her right there. He saved her right there. She didn't have, I don't know about self, I'm not talking about salvation, but just the conversation. He said, you're well said. In other words, you chose your words wisely. You said that rightly, that you have no husband. For you have had five husbands, and the one whom you have now is not your husband. It's in that you have truly spoken. I mean, if you if you go back, Jesus said, I need to go to Samaria. Is this woman committing adultery? And the one you have now is not your husband. I don't know what else that is. Possibly, I'm not going to read too much into this. But he goes to Samaritan for a woman possibly caught in sexual sin. No hope, lost. I don't know if you've ever been on your sixth marriage, but there's not a lot of hope there. You feel like a failure. I'm sure I'm not on my sixth, but this is what I've been told. Did you know that the more you trade it in, the harder it gets? Divorce rates for second marriages are higher than first, and then you get into third, oh my goodness. Fourth, watch out. But praise God, if that's you, God's got you. We're not here to look down. I said it means I'd be on my seventh marriage in a halfway house if it wasn't for the Lord. And so would many of you, so don't look at me that way. You know, if it had not been for the Lord on your side. Come on, come on, church. Come. I would be, I don't know if there's plots available, but I'd be in Lancaster Cemetery. Years ago. And you wonder why some of us can't stop worshiping the Lord. Because how many of you know, if you would have died in your sin, you would be in hell. That is a wake-up call. And I often say, my mom says, oh, Shane, but you were saved in your 20s. I'm like, I think so. I was a prodigal. I was always convicted. I do think so, but boy, I did not want to find out. And so when we come and we worship, we thank God for what He's done.

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1: 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Truth does not.

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5: I'm sometimes asked what my favorite scripture in the Bible is. A lot of it depends on what I'm going through in the moment. For instance, if I'm in a difficult and worrisome situation, I suppose my favorite scripture is Philippians 3, where it says, "Don't worry about anything, pray about everything, and the peace of God that passes all human understanding will keep your heart and mind in Christ Jesus." Then again, if things aren't making sense or are seeming a bit chaotic, maybe my favorite scripture at that moment is John 14, where Jesus says, "Let not your hearts be troubled, neither let them be afraid. You believe in God, believe also in me." But overall, if I had to just pick one verse, I would have to say Jeremiah 29:11 is a favorite. And that's where the Lord says, "I know the thoughts that I think toward you, says the Lord, thoughts of peace and not of evil, to give you a future and a hope." So maybe it seems like God isn't paying attention to you, but actually he is. Jesus Christ, who died on the cross for your sin and absorbed God's wrath in your place and rose again from the dead, is here with you, standing at the door of your life, and he's knocking, and he is saying, if you'll hear his voice and open the door, he'll come in. Have you asked him to come in yet? Maybe your life isn't making sense to you right now, but I'm telling you, God can step in and change everything, and you'll never be alone again.
4: 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Already know God? 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Hello, this is Chuck Swindoll. After giving a laundry list of sins he had committed, the great Apostle Paul writes this in 1 Timothy, "I was shown mercy." 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I needed grace, and God came to my rescue. What a marvelous truth. And the antidote to misery. The living God touched Saul's life with mercy. The living God still slips his hand into the ranks of humanity and points us out, saying, "Here is my grace."
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2: And we had not been able to settle the case, and so it was brought in for a mandatory settlement conference before the supervising judge of the court. And he called me into his office, as he would do the other side of the litigation, and he addressed me. He was the only one that ever addressed me by the name Charlie. And he said, Charlie, and then he made a statement I will never forget. He said, don't you know contracts are made to be broken? That was the supervising judge about 40 years ago. Contracts are made to be broken. Well, how about compacts? How is a compact different than a contract or a covenant? Today on Viewpoint, we're going to take a look at this matter of compacts and covenants on the program, because our special guest is going to guide us through a labyrinth of thoughts concerning ideas upon which our nation was born. How principles and faith and courage forged America. But before we get into that, I want to introduce you to a compact. It's called the Mayflower Compact. It took place in November of 1620 as the Pilgrims landed at Cape Cod there in what was supposed to be Virginia, but ended up being Massachusetts. Believe it or not, at that time, Virginia covered all the way almost from the complete south to the complete north of this country on the east coast, and then spread clear across to the west coast. Virginia was a big place. But they actually were blown off course and landed outside the area of Virginia where they had a legal document to guide them. So now they have no legal document to guide them. They're blown off course and they land at Cape Cod in Massachusetts, what we now know as Massachusetts. And so they had to do something very quickly. They had to adopt something that would enable them to govern themselves legitimately, faithfully, and it's amazing how they did that. They put together a very short document called the Mayflower Compact. The Mayflower Compact. Relatively few words, and it began with the words, "In the name of God, amen." In other words, in the name of God, so be it. Well, what was it that was to be? And how did it affect the future of our country? In fact, it's very possible we wouldn't have a country today if it hadn't been for the Mayflower Compact. So we need to form a little bit more about what that means. And I'm glad that you've joined us, friends. It's conversation, as always, with ever-increasing conviction, talk that transforms. I trust that today will be no exception. Now, before we introduce our guest, who's coming from to us from Georgia, I want to introduce you to an idea about the way we talk about ideas. I believe that there are two overused words in our country today. They're used so frequently, so repeatedly, that sometimes we wonder, what do they actually mean? One of those words is ideology. It begins with the word idea, ideology. So what is an ideology? Well, very simply, friend, they're ideas. Ideas that do what? Ideas that guide, that inform, that equip. They're just ideas. And the other word is worldview. Worldview. What is a worldview anyway? You can't see the world for all that's in it anyway. So what is it? All they are is beliefs. A worldview is beliefs. So we have an ideology.

0: We have worldview, we have ideas and beliefs. And today we want to talk about those ideas and beliefs. Then there are two overriding ideas in our country. Now this may come as a surprise to you, but there are two overriding ideas that formed this country. You find them even in the Mayflower Compact. You find them in John Winthrop's model of Christian charity in 1630. And here they are. You may find these familiar, because there was a lawyer in Jesus' day that tried to trip him up over this very idea. He said, "What is the greatest commandment?" And Jesus said, "Love the Lord your God with all your heart, soul, mind, and strength, and the second is like it, love your neighbor as yourself." He said, "On these hang all the law and the prophets." And I'm going to tell you today, on those two hang all the past and the future of America. So today on Viewpoint, our special guest joining us, Lawrence Reed, Dr. Lawrence Reed, who we will hereafter call Larry. It's good to have you on the program, Larry.
1: Hey, my pleasure, Chuck. Thanks so much for having me.
0: Well, I know that it was a bit of a long introduction there, but I wanted to lay a foundation. You know, we lawyers are supposed to make opening statements to a jury so they understand what kind of evidence we're going to present. Hopefully, they understand a little bit about where we're going. All right. So your demand today, you've been involved in talking about the history of our country and the important things related to it. Give us a little cross section. You know, as a trial lawyer, I have to qualify you as an expert witness. So that's what I'm trying to do right now. Give us a little statement about your background.
1: Okay. Well, I was born in Pennsylvania. I earned my degrees at Pennsylvania colleges, mm-hmm. and went on to teach in Michigan at the college level for 7 years. And then from then on, I have been running think tanks in one place or another as president. One was in Michigan, and I ran that for 21 years.
0: Wow.
1: And then another in Idaho for 3 years, and then the Foundation for Economic Education for 12 years. And I still, to this day, am a very active retired president emeritus of the Foundation for Economic Education.
0: In other words, you're all about ideas.
1: Yeah, absolutely.
0: No wonder the title of your book, Born of Ideas.
1: Yeah, I'm trying to make the case in the very title that unlike most countries, we were not born here in America as an ethnicity or as a geographic chunk of something. We mm-hmm. were born out of ideas.
0: Isn't that interesting?
1: Very profound and revolutionary for the day.
0: Well, now the only country that would be very similar to that would be Israel, wouldn't it?
1: Yeah, I think so. Although ethnicity does play a very major part in
0: sure,
1: Israel.
0: Sure, it does. So, but the earlier founders of this country, whether they be the Puritans, whether they be the Pilgrims, and those that followed them in that particular arena of time, from 1620 to, close to 1700, they had a conviction that our country was very much like in the way of the children of Israel leaving Egypt, didn't they?
1: Yes, they did.
0: All right, I want you to respond to that when we get back from the break. Yes, they did. What does that mean? Does it have any import for the ideas that have governed our country? We'll be right back, friends. Stay tuned. 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
0: Welcome back to Viewpoint. I'm Chuck Crismeyer. Did the Pilgrims and Puritans, in a sense, a figurative sense, come out of Egypt? And if so, why is it that they seem to see America as an errand into the wilderness? They even use that language, an errand into the wilderness, just like Israel left Egypt into a wilderness. Why did they do that? What did that have to do with the overall thinking and ideas that gave birth to this country. Our special guest today, Dr. Lawrence Reed, heretofore called Larry. Larry, give us your thought on that.
1: Okay. Well, when the Pilgrims came in 1620, there was only one existing English settlement in North America, and that was Jamestown, several hundred miles to the south.
0: Right.
1: When the Puritans came in 1630, they settled in what is now Massachusetts, not very far from the Plymouth colony of the Pilgrims at that time. And both of them, Pilgrims especially, were fleeing religious persecution back in Britain. And, of course, needless to say, that's something that Jewish people have faced throughout their history and from all over the world. When the Pilgrims came in 1620, they saw themselves as settling in a new world. They knew full well that they would likely put a permanent imprint on the very nature of this new world, that they were hoping to set up a place where people would be tolerant of different religious beliefs. The Puritans, a little less so. You know, they became a tyrannical theocracy.
0: Well, that's because they believed that the Church of England could not be purified.
1: Yeah,
0: they believed that it was so bad that there was nothing further, nothing redemptive about it, and they got to clarify it and make it. In fact, John Winthrop, that godly attorney, said, you know what? We're going to do what the churches in Europe refuse to do. They supposedly are evidencing the kingdom of God, but they're not. We're going to do it. We're going to make it real. And that's what he put in his model of Christian charity.
1: Yeah. So for various matters of faith, Pilgrims and Puritans, you know, came here to seek out the liberty that they didn't have back home.
0: Mm-hmm.
1: And that's something that they have in common with the Jewish people and the founding of Israel.
0: Well, indeed. And, of course, the same thing happened to our country. It was not very long. It was like a 40-year generation after the Pilgrims and Puritans landed and set forth their intent, which God had done with Israel at Mount Sinai. By the time 40 years had passed in the wilderness in America, they were already wandering away, such that a so-called spiritual liberalism began to invade even places such as Harvard and Yale.
1: Yeah, and you also had a kind of dead church, you might say, by the early 18th century, where people were going through the motions. The pastors, you know, droned on in a monotonous fashion. They didn't have the fire, the fire or the passion.
0: Some people think we do that today.
1: Yeah, they didn't have the fire or the passion that would come with the Great Awakening in the 1730s and 40s.
0: And along came Jonathan Edwards, who did read his message. But man, the Holy Spirit brewed upon that, and the people hung to the pillars of the church as if they were descending into hell.
1: Yeah, and George Whitefield was another one.
0: Yeah.
1: I don't know if you saw the recent movie about him. Yeah, A Great Awakening. I just thought it was fantastic.
0: Right.
1: And I urge people to see that. You can stream it now. But it follows the friendship between George Whitefield and Benjamin Franklin.
0: So how would you describe, then, the effect, idea-wise, of the Mayflower Compact and then John Winthrop's model of Christian charity 10 years later?
1: The reason the Mayflower Compact is so important, and yet it's somewhat forgotten and often neglected in American history today, is that it's a defining moment. It's the first time in world history when two groups of people, in this case the Pilgrims and the others on the boat known as the Strangers, formed an agreement or covenant, contract, you might say, in which they said, look, we've been blown off course, we're about to land, and we need to hold everybody together, so let's agree that we will form a government of mutual consent, we will be a tolerant settlement, and no one will be discriminated against because of their beliefs or lack thereof. And, you know, before in history, whenever there were agreements between people about the nature of governance, it always involved a monarch or a dictator and some group of people. Even the Magna Carta was between nobles in England and the king.
0: Right.
1: But as the historian Rebecca Fraser points out, the Mayflower Compact was different. It was truly a social contract entered into voluntarily by people with no connection to a monarch or to a governing authority outside of themselves.
0: All right, you mentioned social contract. That sounds an awful lot like Jean-Jacques Rousseau, who was into social contracts. How was it different?
1: Well, Jean-Jacques Rousseau of the French Enlightenment took it to an extreme. He thought he could divine the so-called general will, which is like taking everybody's ideas and homogenizing them in a communal blender and then coming up with some kind of summation. And that meant that a lot of people would be dragooned by force into whatever the general will seemed to suggest. His problem was that he never defined what the general will was or how you arrive at it. And so it's dependent upon those in power and what they want you to think it is.
0: So it was all a theory.
1: That's right. Whereas with the Pilgrims and the strangers on the Mayflower, that was a real social contract. It was written down, and it was mutual. It was voluntary and did not involve any monarch or other existing government authority.
0: All right, but what do you make of the fact that it begins with the words, "In the name of God, amen"?
1: Well, how could it not? These were people, the Pilgrims in particular, who came because they thought that God was directing their way. They were coming because they wanted a place where they could worship freely. And so God meant everything to them.
0: So that gives all new meaning to the phrase that was adopted decades, a century later, one nation under God.
1: Yeah, we were, although we were not established as a theocracy when America was founded in the 1770s and 80s, we were immensely influenced by Christian beliefs and ethics and tolerance. And so we welcomed to the world, from the world, we welcomed people of all faiths to come to a place where they could worship freely and build a new future in a free country.
0: And yet, it was the first Chief Justice of the Supreme Court who said we ought to prefer Christians for all of our elective offices.
1: Yeah, that was his opinion. It was never codified in federal law.
0: No, it was a belief.
1: Yeah, and certainly one that is easily defended. I think there's some a great deal of merit in that perspective.
0: Well, exactly, and apparently, many years later, a fellow by the name of Alexis de Tocqueville, a secular Frenchman, came over to try to figure out what it was that made America great, and after 9 months, it gave birth to a book called Democracy in America. And,
1: That's right.
0: And his interesting observation was that the very most important thing that he noticed about the country was not all of its vast natural resources, wasn't even its democratic form. It was, he said, it wasn't until I went to the churches of America and heard her pulpits aflame with righteousness that I understood the secret of her genius and power. He said that Christianity was the first of its political establishment, its idea. What do you make of that?
1: Oh, he was exactly right. And he saw it take many forms, not only in the passionate professions of faith by many Americans, but also by their very good works, prompted by their Christian ethics that taught them to help those in need, to be responsible for their families and for those around them, to not expect that some distant government should provide them with everything. They were going to town, as de Tocqueville might have said, in producing great charitable institutions and civic life and just a spontaneous order that wasn't directed by some central authority.
0: He said it wasn't as if everybody was actually a professing Christian, but the Bible, the Word of God, was believed to be the absolute authority in the country.
1: That perspective was very widely shared by Americans probably for the first 100 years at least of our history.
0: All right. Now, he contrasted that with France. And they had a revolution, 1789, right around the time of ours and when we established a constitution. And there was liberty, equality, fraternity. That was their idea. But in order to achieve that, they established an outright, shall we say, revolution against the whole concept of God, the whole concept of a creator, to the point where they actually changed the times and the laws in order to get rid of any biblical connection whatsoever. And so de Tocqueville said, you know what? Things in France, in the name of liberty, went just the opposite of what happened in America.
1: Although de Tocqueville didn't say that, he was deceased by the time of the French Revolution. But that is certainly what actually happened. In the early stages of the French Revolution, things looked rather promising. It was inspired in part by what had happened in America in the previous decade. The Marquis de Lafayette, who had fought on our side in the war with the British, he wrote, along with the help from Thomas Jefferson, the French Declaration of the Rights of Man and Citizen.
0: Mm-hmm.
1: So in the early months of the French Revolution, things looked promising, but it was hijacked by Rousseauian nut jobs.
0: You mean like a lawyer by the name of Robespierre?
1: Yeah, oh, he was among the worst.
0: Well, he was called the Messiah, though. They actually called him the Messiah.
1: And he created his own religion and called it the Cult of the Supreme Being. That was the last straw for a lot of French people.
0: All right, so these were the ideas then that completely were opposite of America's founding. So when we talk about born of ideas, we have to really understand how powerfully different the ideas were. And by the way, I do believe that de Tocqueville wrote his book in 1830.
1: That's
0: so he was still living.
1: Oh, I'm sorry. Yeah, I got my centuries wrong.
0: That's all right. You know, once you get over a certain age, we have a propensity to kind of overlap ideas.
1: Yeah, I had him 100 years earlier. Sorry.
0: That's all right. 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And Born of Ideas will be put in your hands. So, what I found interesting about your book is that you have broken it down into little 2, 3, and 4-page chapters, each one representing a particular kind of idea that you believe were at the heart of the formation of our country and have driven it ever since. How did you choose these?
1: Well, some of them I wrote as standalone essays, and they were published by themselves in recent years. But then when it came time to assemble the pre-published works into a book and add some new ones, I had to think of, you know, common connectors and the proper logical order. And I wanted the chapters to be short enough and to still stand alone.
0: You mean that people would read them?
1: Yeah, you can pick it up and just read one chapter before going to bed and pick up anywhere in the book thereafter. So that was the rationale. But I also wanted to bring to light some really key ideas, events, and people who were formative in America's colonial history and that played a role one way or the other in the coming of the Declaration of Independence.
0: Well, you brought up a number of different people and names that we would not commonly know or even have heard of.
1: Yeah.
0: And maybe we should take a look at a few of those. We'll be right back after this, friends. Get a copy of the book, Born of Ideas. I think it's going to be fascinating to you, how principles, faith, and courage forged America. It's going to be easy to read, and here we're still remembering and celebrating the 250th anniversary of our country, worth looking at again, Born of Ideas.
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0: Welcome back to Viewpoint, friends. I was saying, welcome back to America. Where can we find America today? Well, we find America actually in the ideas, and to the extent that we have differed from the ideas that formed us as a country, one has to wonder, is this America? What is America anyway? What'd you say, Lawrence?
1: Well, I think America is a concept, a very lofty one, that holds to itself some very profound notions. One is that as an individual, your rights come not from any government, but from your creator.
0: Mm-hmm.
1: We also hold very dear the notion that when governments stop defending your rights and instead tyrannize over you, that you and others have every right to replace that government, that it is not entitled to govern you when it drastically misbehaves.
0: All right. I'm glad you said that, but it also brings up something. Christians are always bringing up Romans chapter 13, where the Apostle Paul says that we should submit ourselves to every to governments of man, because government is ordained by God for our good. But he also said very clearly that government is ordained by God for the purpose of dealing with those who are doing wickedly, and to bless or reward those who are doing well. So yeah. When the government ceases to do well and starts doing wickedly, it seems that perhaps the Apostle Paul wasn't so affirmative of us submitting to such government.
1: Yeah, Paul's admonition in Romans 13 presupposes government that is doing what it is supposed to do.
0: Mm-hmm.
1: In fact, the first thing one should ask, if you think that he was saying obey any and all governments no matter what they tell you to do, well, then you have to ask, well, was he a hypocrite? Because he didn't do that. He
0: right.
1: was arrested three times. And he didn't go back to doing what the government told him to quit doing each time. I mean, he went back.
0: Neither did Peter and John.
1: Yeah, that's right. So, if government doesn't... the Bible is full of examples that incur praise from the authors, including some of the apostles. It's full of examples of disobedience to tyrannical government. I mean, after all, if Mary had done what King Herod was expecting her and other Israelite women to do, she would have put Jesus to death. But of course she didn't. She broke the law.
0: Yeah, and so would have Moses' mommy.
1: Yeah, yeah. Mm-hmm. So when government does what it's supposed to do, it defends and protects your rights and allows you to live in peace with others. But when it violates that, you have every right under Christian doctrine to join with your compatriots and do whatever is necessary to replace that government.
0: So bound, if you reduce it all to its lowest common denominator, it would appear that government was ordained by God to protect against enemies, foreign and domestic.
1: That's right. The Bible doesn't say you should have no government, everything should be just an anarchy. It says no, government should exist, but it should do the right thing.
0: Mm-hmm.
1: And when it doesn't, you can get rid of it.
0: All right. So we have a war right now. People will call it a culture war. I don't believe it's a culture war. I believe it's a spiritual war that's manifested in the culture. And I think to use the term culture war is error. I think our Christian leaders have gotten into trouble going all the way back to the 1970s by saying that we're in war in the culture, and they forgot to deal with the spiritual issues. And so it began to look hypocritical. And I think that's why my friend Dr. James Dobson told me right on the floor of the National Religious Broadcast, the convention, he told me right out loud on national air, he said, we've already lost the culture wars. That was 15 years ago. And he was considered to be the preeminent culture warrior. So we've got a problem in the way we think. And I think perhaps as Christians, and I know you have told me very clearly that you are one, we've had a problem with how we actually chose to look at certain things. We didn't see them from God's viewpoint. We looked at them from the culture's viewpoint. What looks good? What looks nice? What makes us feel good? What gives us a kind of morality?
1: Yeah, and, you know, in recent years, Chuck, we've seen so many seemingly unexplainable craziness in our midst, from transgender ideology to a moral relativeness, relativity, I guess would be
0: sure.
1: The word. Sometimes people have asked me, well, where is this coming from? And I find it increasingly difficult to explain it in any other way than in terms of what I call the angelic conflict. That's not a term that's original with me, but it refers to the fact that there is evil in the world. There is a war between God and Satan.
0: Mm-hmm.
1: And if I were Satan and my job was to undermine God's work and to prevent people from earning salvation, I would do a lot of the things that we're seeing done in the world today. I would get everybody that you can to that I could to question truth. I would make it relative. Oh, truth doesn't matter. It's whatever you think it is. You know, there's no objectivity to it.
0: Sounds like you're a wannabe. What's his name? Harvey.
1: Oh, Paul Harvey.
0: Paul Harvey. Yeah.
1: Well, I certainly.
0: If I be
1: Paul
0: the
1: Harvey.
0: Devil, if I were the devil.
1: Yeah. Yeah. That's right. He wrote. That was a famous broadcast. Yeah. Exactly. I think he nailed it with that commentary.
0: He sure did.
1: What 40 years ago?
0: Okay. Now, if you were to lift up two or three people that we don't normally think about as having a significant contribution in terms of the ideals or ideas that were formative of our country, who would they be?
1: Well, one would be Mercy Otis Warren. In her day, before she died, she was widely known in America as the conscience of the revolution.
0: Mm-hmm.
1: She was a playwright by profession, but in the 1760s and 70s, she was increasingly vocal against British tyranny.
0: Mm-hmm.
1: She had to put other people's names or pseudonyms to her plays because she knew the British would see them as subversive. And she opened her home to the first meetings of the Sons of Liberty, including to Samuel Adams.
0: So she exercised hospitality, which has been formative in the heart of America from its get-go.
1: Yeah, it sure was. And it was nothing less than treasonous for her to be collaborating with people who were advocating for the separation of America from Britain.
0: Mm-hmm.
1: She later wrote a history of the American cause during the colonial period before the Declaration of Independence. And when Thomas Jefferson became president and she was still living, he required that book of Mercy Otis Warren's to be read by every member of his cabinet.
0: Wow. Now, that's something that I had never heard, and so I appreciate your bringing that to our attention. I suppose there are a lot of things that I've never heard. Most people think I've heard everything, but I haven't by far. So thank you for bringing that to our attention. Who else comes to your mind?
1: Well, we shouldn't forget those from other countries who left their homelands and came to America to fight against the British.
0: You mean like Lafayette?
1: Marquis de Lafayette. He was 19 years of age when he broke French law, by the way. He was forbidden to leave the country for the purpose of joining the American cause. France hadn't yet entered the war on our side. But he broke the law, showed up at the Second Continental Congress in Philadelphia as a 19-year-old Frenchman, knocked on the door, and whoever answered, Lafayette said, "I'm here to help. I want to join the Continental Army." And he was actually turned away at first. I mean, you can imagine whoever answered probably thought, who's this French
0: upstart
1: kid?
0: Yeah.
1: Yeah.
0: But this punk kid.
1: Yeah, but he became a heroic fighter and one of George Washington's favorites. Washington came to think of him as a second son. He fought valiantly and was wounded at Brandywine, and he was there at Yorktown when we beat the British and effectively won the war. But there were Polish people who came. Thaddeus Kosciuszko was one. He was an engineer, helped build the fortifications at Saratoga, which enabled us to win that war, that battle, I should say.
0: Mm-hmm.
1: And that was the battle that prompted the French to join the war on the American side. Casimir Pulaski, known to this day as the father of the American cavalry and one of only eight people in American history to be given the honor of honorary citizenship as an American. He's buried in Savannah, Georgia, close to where he died in battle. And then you had Haim Solomon from Poland, who came as a very wealthy man about a year before the war began. But within a few years, he completely bankrupted himself because he gave everything he had to the American cause. He was making loans to the army that he fully expected to never get paid back, and he was giving money away. Whatever he could do of his own substance, he gave for the American cause.
0: That's pretty amazing that he didn't sign the Declaration.
1: No, he wasn't an American, but what a hero he was.
0: Isn't that amazing? We need to give credit to whom credit is due. What was it that he saw there? Since your book is about born of ideas, principles, faith, and courage, what was it that he saw that caused him to invest his life, so to speak?
1: Yeah. Well, it clearly was not ethnicity. He didn't come to America because he wanted to be with Polish people. I mean, he came here because of the idea that America represented, the notion. And this is in a world, of course, of absolute monarchs.
0: Mm-hmm.
1: And he came here because he firmly believed that we had something right here that was quite promising, that each individual has a sacred right to his life and his honor and his freedom.
0: All right, friends. Your eyes and your heart, your mind are going to be opened as you read these simple chapters, Born of Ideas, How Principles, Faith, and Courage Forged America. Probably very encouraging to you. $18 will put it in your hands. 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
0: He instigated the Boston Tea Party, signed the Declaration of Independence, called for the First Continental Congress, and served as a member of Congress until 1781. He helped draft the Massachusetts Constitution, and his name, Samuel Adams. Samuel Adams, and he's one of my favorites. going back into the time of the Revolutionary War and preceding it, and I want to let you into how he thought. How he thought, because we're talking about ideas. Okay? So, he said, as the Declaration of Independence was signed, he declared, we have this day restored the sovereign to whom all men ought to be obedient. He was that's the way he referred to God. He reigns in heaven, and from the rising to the setting of the sun, let his kingdom come. Now, he saw the birth of the nation as a demonstration of the coming of the kingdom of God. He just did. Whether you agree with that is not the point right now. That's what he saw. And there were reasons why he saw that. He said, a general dissolution of principles and manners will more surely overthrow the liberties of America than the whole force of the common enemy. While the people are virtuous, they cannot be subdued. But when they lose their virtue, they will be ready to surrender their liberties to the first external or internal invader. That's where we are today, by the way, friends. He said, neither the wisest constitution nor the wisest laws will secure the liberty and happiness of a people whose manners are universally corrupt. He, therefore, is the truest friend to the liberty of his country, who tries most to promote its virtue, and who, so far as his power and influence extend, will not allow a man to be chosen into any office of power and trust who is not a wise and virtuous man. The sum of it all, if we would most truly enjoy this gift of heaven, let us become a virtuous people. Now, what's that based upon? Well, in the book of 2 Peter, we find Peter saying this, add to your faith virtue. So we can talk all we want about the Christian faith. We can talk all about our theories and ideas of faith. But if it's not born out of reality, we're a bunch of hypocrites, and he knew that. And it would destroy the country. What say you, Larry?
1: Oh, you're exactly right, Chuck. When I think of Sam Adams, I think of one of my favorite biblical passages, which is 2 Timothy 1:7.
0: Mm-hmm.
1: And Paul wrote it, and it says, for God did not give us a spirit of fear and timidity, but of power, love, and self-discipline. That sure describes Sam Adams to a T.
0: So why did they name a big beer after him? They reduced him to a mockery.
1: Yeah. Well, yeah, you'll have to ask the beer company. There may have been some personal connection, but I think it was started some years after the day of Sam Adams.
0: Yeah, right.
1: but he was powerful. He was courageous. He was one of the co-founders of the Sons of Liberty.
0: Mm-hmm.
1: The British so hated him that shot that was heard around the world, that was fired at Lexington, that started the war in April of 1775, was prompted by the British desire to capture Sam Adams as well as John Hancock. They sent troops out from Boston, and that famous shot was fired on the way to mm-hmm. Concord at Lexington. They didn't find Hancock and Adams, so neither were arrested. But the British sure understood how powerful his words were.
0: Okay. We don't quite understand the level of commitment that these people had because of the ideas.
1: Yeah.
0: Somehow we have become adept at rationalizing away truth. At rationalizing away commitment to the fundamental principles of our faith in the Lord. It's amazing what's happened in our churches today. Just amazing. I grew up in the church. My father was a pastor for 50 years, and I've watched this trajectory take place. We have gradually abandoned the foundations of the faith in many respects, and that, I believe, is why we are no longer a virtuous people in this country. We've actually given up those ideas, principles, even our faith in the Lord. It's amazing what's happened in our churches today. Just amazing. I grew up in the church. My father was a pastor for 50 years, and I've watched this trajectory take place. We have gradually abandoned the foundations of the faith in many respects. And that, I believe, is why we are no longer a virtuous people in this country. We've actually given up those ideas.

0: And we have forgotten so many of the great human beings who put everything on the line so that we could have the freedoms that we have today. You mentioned how underappreciated some of these people are, and I think of Nathan Hale.
1: Oh, yeah. I
0: mean, oh, my gosh. He was
1: school teacher.
0: Years of age. Yeah. When George Washington needed somebody to step forward and go into Manhattan as a spy to report on the British and their emplacements of troops and guns, Nathan Hale stepped forward, knowing it would likely be a suicide mission, disguised as a Dutch school teacher. He went into Manhattan. Unfortunately, his cover was blown when someone recognized him, and he was marched to the gallows. But even the British officers who were present at that were moved by his composure and what he said.
1: Well, they elongated his neck, and of course, that's what's happening over there in Iran just this last weekend. Somebody else had their neck.
0: Nathan Hale's last words as he was about to be hung were, "I regret that I have but one life to lose for my country."
1: And wouldn't that be interesting if indeed people, Christians today, had that kind of commitment when it came to the issue of persecution?
0: Yeah, it's that kind of commitment of character and courage that really wins wars that otherwise may have seemed to be unwinnable.
1: And wins the war of the spirit as well.
0: Yes, absolutely.
1: Exactly. You know, so much of what formed our country back then has been largely erased away through pragmatism, rationalization, actually embracing things that our founders sought to escape from, and now we're running to.
0: Yeah, there is a dire need, I think, for Americans to once again recall the reasons that we became an exceptional country. We need, as a people, to renew our faith and confidence in our Creator.
1: Mm-hmm.
0: We need to renew our understanding of the ethics of Christian teaching. We need to behave that way in our personal lives, and we need to hold our politicians accountable to those foundational beliefs.
1: It's interesting because I decided, remember, I opened the program with this idea of two overused words. One was ideology, and the other is worldview. So I asked the infinite wisdom of Google, i.e. AI. Here was my question. Why do politicians use the word ideology instead of fundamental religious words? And here was the answer. I thought it was terrific. They said politicians use the word ideology instead of fundamental religious differences to keep campaigns inclusive, to avoid religious division, in other words, to avoid any discussion of truth, and frame disagreements as rational political choices rather than uncompromisable matters of faith. So the language helps them win more votes in a diverse society. Broader appeal. Ideology includes people of all religions or no religion. Prevents conflict. Talk about faith can start heavy arguments and anger voters. Sounds modern. The word ideology sounds smart, scientific, and open to change. Easier compromise. Political views can be negotiated, but religious truths feel absolute and fixed. Therefore, I don't think the word ideology is the word that we should be using. I think it's deceptive. What's your thought on that?
0: I think you're on the mark on that as well, Chuck. I don't use, personally, ideology very much because it is a man-constructed and very fluid notion.
1: Exactly.
0: And so
1: it's too ideological, right?
0: Yeah, exactly. So I'm too much rooted in what some would call consensus. And I remember what Margaret Thatcher said about that. Thatcher said very dismissively of consensus. She said, yeah, that which everyone says but nobody believes.
1: Isn't that amazing?
0: Yeah.
1: Isn't that amazing? So where is the courage of convictions today? Because really, when you're talking about board of ideas, the ideas only matter if you have a conviction that those ideas are true.

0: and that you're going to do something about it. Or if you have a conviction about something that we call worldview today, which are really your beliefs, and you don't follow those, then the whole idea of worldview is meaningless. We just don't do what we say.
1: Yeah, I tell audiences all over the country that courage of conviction is an element in strong character. It's an admirable trait that the good men and women of the past who've made a difference and made the world a better place certainly had, and that we need to find, once again, within ourselves, the courage to stand for what we know to be right. As Edmund Burke said, that
0: he said, I can't do everything, but I can do something. What I can do, I should be able to do, and by the grace of God, I will do.
1: Yes, that's not the exact quote I was thinking of.
0: I know. I knew that, too.
1: Years ago, I could have recounted that quote off the top of my
0: head. Well, you see, we're both past an age where we would remember those things with absolute clarity.
1: You're right.
0: Okay, so you've devoted your life to dealing with these kinds of ideas and thoughts and communicating them. So where do you stand today? You said you're president emeritus. Where does the merit stand now? You're president emeritus. What are you doing?
1: Well, after 12 years as president, I retired to the emeritus role, which is effectively still full-time for me, but it means I get to do the things I most enjoy, writing and speaking.
0: Uh-huh.
1: I don't have the day-to-day responsibilities of fundraising and of administration and so forth.
0: Yeah.
1: So I get to write books and articles and do a lot of public speaking.
0: Well, fundraising is not fundraising, is it?
1: No, it isn't. And after 50 years of it in one capacity or another, that was a responsibility I was happy to pass off to a new president.
0: I don't blame you. It's the one thing that that I do not like. We make an opportunity for people to support. We have no commercial support for this program because to gain commercial support is to risk them telling you what to do or not to do in order to gain their funds. And so we just don't do that. And I appreciate so much what you're doing, Larry. And what would you say to us today when we have young people, both millennials and Generation Z, who have not been exposed or taught in any meaningful degree these foundational ideas for our country?
1: I tell audiences all the time, Chuck, especially when I'm asked the question you just posed, as well as the one I get most often, which is, what do you think is the most important issue in the country? And the answer to that is, it's in a single word, it's the same as it's always been here and everywhere, and that is character, because everything flows from it. A nation that doesn't get character right is going to be a flop in many respects, and no country that ever lost its character kept its liberties.
0: Well, it's interesting because Solzhenitsyn came over here from Russia, spoke to Harvard, and he said, the one thing that I notice is really missing in America is courage.
1: Yeah.
0: Courage lost, all lost, and therefore, what he was really saying is, I don't see character here worthy and able to preserve your country.
1: Yeah.
0: All right, friends. Larry Reed, Born of Ideas, How Principles, Faith, and Courage Forge America. Thanks so much for joining us here on the program. 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We're wrapping up the 250th anniversary of the country. Still have the Constitution coming, the Bill of Rights, and so on. But let's get these ideas straight. I hope you'll make use of this book. God bless.
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1: Foundations of Freedom, a look at America's founding principles and the leaders who shaped our nation.
2: Ronald Reagan understood that freedom sometimes requires more than quiet diplomacy. It requires moral clarity. On June 12, 1987, standing before the Brandenburg Gate in a divided Berlin, Reagan issued a direct challenge to Soviet leader Mikhail Gorbachev. "Mr. Gorbachev, tear down this wall." The Berlin Wall was more than concrete and barbed wire. It represented a system that restricted movement, divided families, and denied millions the freedoms Americans often take for granted. Reagan refused to treat that division as permanent. He understood that free nations must be willing to identify the difference between liberty and oppression, and have the courage to say so. 2 years later, the Berlin Wall fell. Freedom survives when people refuse to accept tyranny as inevitable. So when freedom is challenged today, will we have the courage to defend it with the same clarity?
3: You know, it's quite a thought to get on a ship and go anywhere, but to sail the Mediterranean is an immense opportunity. And I'm inviting you to come and join myself and others in August of 2027. We'll set sail on the 28th of August and return on September 4th. We'll be in places like Ephesus, where when you stand there in that vast amphitheater, you realize how much history is actually beneath your feet. The waters of the Mediterranean are beautiful to sail and lovely to see. And that's to say nothing of the people that we'll meet, friends along the way that we've seen before, and new acquaintances that will enrich our enjoyment of the week and create possibilities for the future. So I hope you will consider coming. All the information you require, you can find at deeperfaithcruise.com. And I hope to see you there.
4: Knowing God from Harvest with Pastor and Evangelist Greg Laurie.
5: I'm sometimes asked what my favorite scripture in the Bible is. A lot of it depends on what I'm going through in the moment. For instance, if I'm in a difficult and worrisome situation, I suppose my favorite scripture is Philippians 3. Where it says, don't worry about anything, pray about everything, and the peace of God that passes all human understanding will keep your heart and mind in Christ Jesus. Then again, if things aren't making sense or are seeming a bit chaotic, maybe my favorite scripture at that moment is John 14, where Jesus says, let not your hearts be troubled, neither let them be afraid. You believe in God, believe also in me. But overall, if I had to just pick one verse, I would have to say Jeremiah 29:11 is a favorite. And that's where the Lord says, I know the thoughts that I think toward you, says the Lord, thoughts of peace and not of evil, to give you a future and a hope. So maybe it seems like God isn't paying attention to you, but actually he is. Jesus Christ, who died on the cross for your sin and absorbed God's wrath in your place and rose again from the dead, is here with you, standing at the door of your life, and he's knocking, and he is saying, if you'll hear his voice and open the door, he'll come in. Have you asked him to come in yet? Maybe your life isn't making sense to you right now, but I'm telling you, God can step in and change everything, and you'll never be alone again.
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12: Shalom. Holy Scriptures and Israel is a ministry designed to share with the Jewish people the good news of the Lord Jesus Yeshua the Messiah, and to instruct Christians on the Jewish roots of their faith. And now, teaching God's Word from a Hebrew messianic perspective, here is Gideon Levitam.
13: Shalom, dear brothers.
12: And Israel is a ministry designed to share with the Jewish people the

book or letter that Shaul Paul wrote to the believers at Corinth, a letter that is filled with corrective ministry to an assembly in the city of Corinth, which were filled with problems that needed to be addressed. We have arrived to chapter 6, and we have entered already into this chapter, and we concluded in our previous meeting together. We dealt with 1 Corinthians chapter 6 and verses 1 to 11. And I would like to continue, beloved brothers and sisters, to read these final verses of chapter 6 that will be very helpful for us to deal with as we progress chapter by chapter and verse by verse in the study of the book of 1 Corinthians. I would like you to notice what the apostle Shaul Paul is saying from verses 12 to 20, and he is dealing with the obligation of God's people to live a moral life that will honor God the Father, God the Son, God the Holy Spirit, one God. All the persons of the Godhead were involved in our salvation. The Father sent the Son. The Son gave himself on the tree. The Holy Spirit of God is indwelling and working in the hearts of all believers. And in this sixth chapter, from verse 12 to verse 20, Shaul Paul is emphasizing the obligation of the believers in Yeshua the Messiah to use their bodies for the glory of God. And so we read in verse 12 to verse 20, "All things are lawful unto me, but all things are not expedient. All things are lawful for me, but I will not be brought under the power of any. Meat for the belly, and the belly for meat. But God shall destroy both it and them. Now the body is not for fornication, but for the Lord, and the Lord for the body. And God has both raised up the Lord, and will also raise up us by his own power. Know ye not that your bodies are the members of Christ, Mashiach? Shall I then take the members of Christ and make them the members of an harlot? God forbid. What, know ye not that he which is joined to an harlot is one body? For two, saith he, shall be one flesh. But he that is joined unto the Lord is one spirit. Flee fornication. Every sin that a man doeth is without the body. But he that committeth fornication sinneth against his own body. What? Know ye not that your body is the temple of the Holy Spirit, which is in you, which ye have of God, and ye are not your own? For ye are bought with a price. Therefore glorify God in your body and in your spirit, which are God's." And I would like to stop here. Just a few verses here in these last verses of 1 Corinthians chapter 6. It is very interesting because 1 Corinthians chapter 5 and chapter 6 really belong together in the order of that which the Apostle Paul is writing to the Corinthians. In other words, the believers at Corinth, not only that they had issues that they've been dealt with already in the first four chapters, that they had problems with respect to unity, they had many divisions, but in chapter 5 and chapter 6 there was an issue of immorality
by virtue of the fact that, first of all, in chapter 5,

0: one of the believers in that local assembly had relationship with his stepmother, and he lived life that was contrary to the Lord, contrary to the instruction that God had given for his own people. And Shaul Paul was saying to the Corinthians, you are puffed up. You are not really mourning. You should have been taking away this person from among you. You should have been putting him out of the fellowship of the believers. Then in chapter 6, we have already dealt with as well in the first 11 verses. And there, beloved brothers and sisters, the next issue that was linked with that is that there was immorality, but there was also the manner of their behavior towards one another proved that there was not only lack of godly moral standard, but also there was terrible mannerism whereby they were dealing with one another and they were taking one another to court, to an unbeliever's judges who were now needing to hear the problem that existed among the believers at Corinth, who should have been setting an example to the world, but instead they were going to the unbelieving world to take each other to court. In fact, they defrauded one another, according to chapter 6 and verse 8. Nay, ye do wrong and defraud. In other words, you were oppressing, you were robbing one another, and that is even your own brethren. And so now, as we have dealt with these previous verses, 1 Corinthians chapter 6, verses 1 to 11, from verse 12 on, the apostle is emphasizing to the Corinthians the need and the obligation that they have not to live immorally, not to use their bodies in a way that dishonor the Lord, whether it is through sexual immorality or whether it is through defrauding one another and dealing with one another in a wrong way. And if you remember, in verses 9, 10, and 11, the apostle mentioned, before he's moving now into verse 12 on, in verse 9, he said, don't you know that the unrighteous shall not inherit the kingdom of God? He continued to say, be not deceived, neither fornicators, nor idolaters, nor adulterers, nor effeminate, nor abusers of themselves with mankind. And he continued to say, will ever inherit the kingdom of God, in verse 10. In other words, he was specifically emphasizing sexual immorality in verse 9, sexual sins. In verse 10, he's pointing to that they were abusing this, defrauding one another. And that's why in verse 10 he says, nor thieves, nor covetous, nor drunkards, nor revilers, nor extortioners. They were dealing with one another in such a bad way. He says, even those who are practicing that and living this without to judge themselves, they will not inherit the kingdom of God. In other words, believer will may fall to any of these sins, but he or she will not continue on with this kind of lifestyle to dishonor the Lord. They will have to go and repent before the Lord. If we confess our sins, he is faithful and just to forgive us our sins and to cleanse us from all unrighteousness. 1 John chapter 1, verse 9. And so in verse 11, before we are continuing now to see the obligation that Corinthians were exhorted by the Apostle Paul to have in their life, in verse 11, he says, and such were some of you. In other words, the Corinthian believers came from a lifestyle of idolatry, adultery, abuse of their bodies, thieves, covetousness, drunkards, revilers, extortioners. In fact, each and every one of us who receive forgiveness, we receive forgiveness because we all came from a sinful lifestyle before we have recognized that we need forgiveness, and we came to the Lord Yeshua Amasai and said to him, Lord, have mercy on me, I have sinned. And he forgave our sins, and he paid for our sins when he died for us on that shameful tree. And that's why at the end of the chapter, the Apostle Paul will tell them, for ye are bought with a price. Therefore glorify God in your body and in your spirit, which belong to God. And so now, after he have mentioned this, he's highlighting the importance of the responsibility that believers have to use their bodies for the Lord. Not to use our body for sexual sin, not to use our body for anything that is immoral, for being those that will dishonor the Lord, but to use our bodies for the Lord. And therefore, Paul is pointing to obligation that every believer, the Corinthians, and you and I, and all believers have. Again, to remind us, because we have this sin nature still with us, in a time when we don't walk in the power of the Spirit of God, but walk according to the flesh, and we are not submitting to the Lord, one may fall into any one of these sins, but that is not the lifestyle of the believer. The lifestyle of the believer is called to, he or she are called to live a holy life, to live a separated life. Be ye holy, as God said to Israel, for I am holy. And so it is interesting here in these verses that Shaul Paul is pointing to the obligation towards all the three persons of the Godhead. 1 Corinthians 6, verses 12 to 14, the believers are called to glorify God the Father with their bodies. In verses 15, 16, 17, and 18, the believer in the Lord Yeshua, Jesus the Messiah, are called to glorify God the Son, that is Yeshua, HaMashiach, the Lord Jesus the Messiah, with their bodies. And then in verses 19 and 20, the believer in the Lord Yeshua, Jesus the Messiah, is called to glorify God the Holy Spirit, Ruach HaElohim, Ruach HaKodesh, with their bodies. You and I are called to glorify God the Father, God the Son, God the Holy Spirit in our bodies as he left us here in this world to live for him until he will take us home to glory where sin will be no more. And so you notice in verses 12, 13, and 14, Shaul Paul continues and he says, verse 12, first of all things are lawful unto me, but all things are not expedient or not useful or not profitable. That word for expedient is really not profitable, not useful for the believers. In other words, not everything is useful and beneficial. The Hebrew word is mo'il. Mo'il, not everything in life is mo'ilim, is beneficial, is expedient, is useful. So all things are lawful unto me. I have liberty to do all things because of I am a child of God. I am a believer. The Lord have forgiven my sin, forgiven our sins. But while all things are lawful unto me, but not all things are useful or profitable or helpful for the believer. Paul is speaking about himself. Notice he's speaking to the Corinthian and he's in first person and he's saying, all things are lawful unto me, I, Paul, Shaul Paul, but all things are not expedient. All things are lawful unto me, but I will not be brought under the power of any. In other words, he's leading on now, beloved brothers and sisters, to deal with the issue of sexual relationship. In other words, what he's saying, Shaul Paul, he says, you know, all things are lawful. God have given us the physical relationship. It's a God-given relationship, sexual relationship. Yet the people of God have to understand that God gave the privilege of having physical relationship, but he put boundaries, and the boundaries is within the husband and wife relationship. To remind you of the verse that we have in the book of Hebrews, when Hebrew writer wrote to his brethren, the Hebrews, he said to them in Hebrews chapter 13, says, marriage is honorable in all, and the bed undefiled, but whoremongers and adulterers God will judge. This is Hebrews 13 and verse 4. So Paul is sharing his person liberties that he have as a believer, and he says, you know, Corinthians, all things are lawful unto me, but all things are not useful or profitable. We can do many, we have many liberties as believers, but not all the things that we have are useful, helpful, and profitable. He continues again, he says, all things are lawful unto me, but he's saying, I will not be brought under the power of any. In other words, he's setting an encouragement, direction to say, believers ought not to allow things that they have desire to do, and they have not to allow them to control their lives. That's why you notice twice he's mentioning here, all things are lawful unto me. Again, verse 12b, all things are lawful unto me. But then he said, but I will not be brought under the power of any. I am to control, with the help of the Spirit, to control my body as the Lord, as the Holy Spirit is helping. Later on in chapter 10, he will use the same expression in chapter 10 and verse 23. Shaul Paul would say, all things are lawful for me, but all things are not expedient. All things are lawful for me, but all things edify not. So in chapter 10 is in relationship to the Lord's table. In chapter 10 is in relationship to the communion, the remembrance meetings at the Lord's table. Here in the context of chapter 6 is in relationship to sexual immorality, to the usage of the gift of physical sexual relationship. And so he says, all things are lawful. God gave us the gift of sexual relationship, but I'm going to use that within the marriage relationship on the basis of the order in which God had given this unto us. And we know the way the things have happened in Corinth, because the Corinthians, sexual immorality was part of their worship in a pagan world. And the Corinthians, according to verse 11, such were some of you. What? You are idolaters, you were fornicators, you were adulterers, you were effeminate, you were abusers of mankind, you were thieves, covetous, drunkenness, revilers, extortionists. You were, such were some of you, but, he told them in verse 11, you are washed, you are sanctified, you are justified in the name of our Lord Jesus, in our Lord Yeshua, and by the Spirit of our God. You have been put into a relationship with the Lord, and therefore don't you fall back into the things which you were active in before you turn your heart and your life to God, to the Lord Jesus. And so in verse 13, God wants his own people to have a pure life, to have their bodies being used for him. And so notice what he says in verse 13, very interesting verse, meats for the belly and belly for the meat. Some might say, well, meat for the belly and belly for the meat, you know, so we can just abuse everything because that's what we have had in our life. Meat for the belly and belly for the meat, but God shall destroy both it and them. Now, the body is not for fornication, but for the Lord, and the Lord is for the body. In other words, what some might say, you know, and say, well, just, you know, we as believers now can continue living a sexual immoral life, because just like the belly is made for the food and the food for the belly, and we can eat everything at any time, and we are, but nevertheless, they say, so now we can continue in this lifestyle as we used to live before, because after all, we belong to the Lord. We are saved. We are forgiven. So meats for the belly and belly for the meat, some might say. But the apostle Shaul Paul reminding them, he says, you know, God will destroy both. It, that is the body, and the meat, the food, because God is going to come in judgment for those who continue on and live a life that is dishonoring to the Lord, especially the unregenerated, the unbelievers who carry on and says, let us eat and drink, for tomorrow we die. They carry on with their life. They neglect the things of God. They don't subject themselves to the Lord. They reject Him. They reject the Messiah. They don't seem to think that they need forgiveness of sin. So there will be judgment for them. And even for the believer, there will be judgment. Judgment seat of the Messiah, we will be evaluated before the Lord, not for our salvation, but everything that was done for the flesh, everything that was done to dishonor the Lord, will end up to be burned. And we are going, the believer is redeemed on the basis of his or her faith in the Lord Yeshua, Jesus the Messiah. So we do read, notice that in verse 13, where the apostle says, but God shall destroy both it and them. Now the body is not for fornication, Shaul Paul is saying, but for the Lord, and the Lord for the body. You notice that the context here is the issue of fornication, of a life that is a sinful, immoral sexual relationship outside of the godly divine order. And the context, of course, is dealing with the believers in 1 Corinthians chapter 6. Notice what Paul said elsewhere in Romans chapter 12 and verse 1. I beseech you, therefore, brethren, by the mercies of God, that ye present your bodies a living sacrifice, holy, acceptable unto God, which is your reasonable service. And be not conformed to this world, but be transformed by the renewing of your mind, that ye may prove what is that good and acceptable and perfect will of God. See, when a person came to know the Lord Jesus as his or her Lord and Savior, we are new creation. All things have passed away, all become new. We belong to the Savior, to the Redeemer. We belong to God. And therefore, the believer is called to live for God and not continue to live in the lifestyle which he or she lived before we became children of God by faith in the Lord Yeshua, Jesus the Messiah. In Acts chapter 15, when the council in the city of Jerusalem to the Apostle Paul and Barnabas, who came there with evidence that the Lord is working among the Gentile world. And so you notice what the council, the apostles in the city of Jerusalem, the instruction that they gave to Paul and to Barnabas as they were going back now, returning to the Gentile believers. You notice what they said to them in Acts 15, verse 20, we read. But, he says, I'll read verse 19, wherefore, this is Yaakov, James said, he says, my sentence is that we trouble not them which from among the Gentiles are turned to God. But, verse 20, that we write unto them, that they abstain from pollution of idols, and from fornication, and from things strangled, and from blood. Again, the next verses, verse 28 and 29, for it seemed good to the Holy Spirit and to us to lay upon you no greater burden than these necessary things, that ye abstain from meat or from food that is offered unto idols, and from blood, because the life of the flesh is in the blood, and from things strangled, and from fornication. You notice that, beloved brothers and sisters? So fornication and immoral sexual activity is that which was not only given to our people of Israel under the law, the Torah, but also to the believers in the present day age. And the instruction was already given in the time when Shaul Paul went to the city of Jerusalem, to Yerushalayim, to receive instruction concerning way in which the Gentiles believers are to live, including the Corinthians. And so now in verse 14, as Shaul Paul is speaking, you notice that he uses here in verse 12, 13, and 14, notice Paul is now showing to us, and really it's a reference to God who set up this instruction, and as we see it in the context, is presenting before us God, God the Father, for we read in verse 14, and God has both raised up the Lord. Notice this is God the Father. He raised up the Lord. And he will also raise up us by his own power. In other words, God will raise up our bodies. One day we will never be able, using our bodies anymore, to dishonor the Lord. Once we will be resurrected and we will receive a glorified body, we will never sin against the Lord once we will be in his presence.
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5: Let us run with endurance the race that is set before us. Looking to Jesus, the founder and perfecter of our faith. We know the Olympic Games began in ancient Greece because historical writings tell us so. There's massive evidence that says Jesus rose from the dead. Christ's resurrection is as certain as any event in history. From the Moody Church in Chicago, this is Running to Win with Dr. Erwin Lutzer, whose clear teaching helps us make it across the finish line. Pastor Lutzer, is the evidence for the resurrection of Jesus conclusive?
6: Well, Dave, you know, for some people, they simply dismiss it out of hand. They have no reason to do so except that they have a desire to do so. They don't want to believe. But for those who are at least open to faith, absolutely, the evidence for the resurrection of Jesus Christ is overwhelming. I want to ask everyone listening this question. Do you share your faith with others? Yesterday, I was helping an older man struggling with some packages, and I said to him, "Isn't it interesting how God makes us realize that eternity is very close to us?" Because obviously, he was struggling physically, and he said, "Yes." I asked him whether or not he was ready for eternity, and he didn't know. I explained the gospel to him, why it is that he could believe. And then I prayed for him. And I told him to pray to Jesus Christ directly. Why? Because I know that Jesus Christ is the Savior of the world. Well, I certainly hope to see him in heaven. Now, I mention that because we here at Running to Win are so encouraged by letters that we receive from those who have come to saving faith in Jesus Christ. And at the end of this message, I'm going to be sharing one of those letters with you and also giving you an opportunity, a wonderful opportunity, to help us get this message to others. For now, let us listen.
7: Now, of course, because unbelief reigns in the human heart, there have been people who have looked at the Bible and said, well, the tomb must have been empty. There are many who grant that, but they say the explanation for the empty tomb must be found somewhere else other than in a miracle. And so some people have said, well, the disciples stole the body. Remember, that's what Pilate was worried about when he said, you know, so that the disciples don't come and steal his body, set a watch. And they guarded the tomb. But I need to ask you something. If the disciples stole the body, they would not have laid down their lives for something they knew to be a hoax. People have laid down their lives for foolish causes, but not for things that they believed were foolish causes. Others have said, well, the enemies must have stolen the body. But if the enemies did it, they would have produced the body when on the day of Pentecost, Peter stood up and preached with such conviction about the resurrection of Jesus Christ. You see, it just doesn't work to say that the enemies stole it. And then, of course, a book came out many years ago, which I remember reading. If you're into fiction, it's a good book to read. And it illuminates the swoon theory. The idea is that Jesus really didn't die on the cross. He just swooned, and then he was put into that dark, cool tomb, and he was revived. And then he came staggering out on the third day with bloodstains all over his body, and in a weakened condition, he inspired the disciples to begin the Christian church, and he convinced them of his resurrection. Well, that is also unlikely. All theories regarding the empty tomb collapse under the weight of other evidence. Throughout history, not everybody has been happy with the resurrection and the deity of Jesus Christ. I can assure you of that. Not everybody has been glad because of it. Right from the early centuries, Pilate said, let's put an end to this. And the Pharisees wanted to put an end to it. And when you think of Western civilization, some of our greatest thinkers who have impacted us the most are people who, in effect, have said to themselves, we want to keep Christ in that tomb. And in most instances, they've tried to keep him there by simply ignoring him, pretending that he had no relevance to their particular disciplines or their expertise. For example, David Hume took the stone cold philosophy and said to himself, we can use philosophy to keep that tomb closed. So Hume taught that miracles were impossible. He said the reason that miracles are impossible is because there is uniform evidence against them. Now, if you've taken an introductory course in logic, you know that that is circular reasoning. He's beginning with the supposition that he wishes to prove. How can he know that there is uniform evidence against miracles? All that we can do is check them out and see whether they have happened. Now, what is a philosopher? Word philosophy means a lover of wisdom. How could David Hume, who supposedly loved wisdom, have bypassed Jesus Christ, about whom the Bible says that in him are all the treasures of wisdom and knowledge? How could Hume have done that? Well, he tried to keep the tomb closed. What about Karl Marx? You know, Marx was born in the Rhineland of Germany and at the age of 6 baptized a Lutheran and said very nice things about Jesus, and then teamed up with Engels and wrote the Communist Manifesto, and then to the British Museum he wrote Das Kapital. Marx saw Jesus as totally irrelevant. He said that religion was the opiate, you remember, of the people. And so Marx thought that he would come up with an economic theory and with a political theory that would surely close Christ off and keep him dead. How could Marx have erred so profoundly? How can we possibly think that Christ can be kept from politics when the Bible says that the governments of the world shall be upon his shoulders and that someday he will rule, as it says in Psalm 2? And then, of course, we think of Freud. Freud thought that Jesus Christ was irrelevant. He believed that all belief in God was the figment of our imagination because all of us wanted a father figure. And so we made up the idea of God. And of course, Freud thought that psychotherapy would answer all of our problems. Well, today, if you do any reading at all, you know that psychotherapy is on the couch. It is in desperate shape, with hundreds of different theories. And Freud ignored Christ, who is called in the Bible the Wonderful Counselor, the Mighty God, the Everlasting Father, the Prince of Peace. And all that was ignored. What about Voltaire? Voltaire thought that he could take that stone that we would call the stone of culture, and he would put it across Christ's tomb. Voltaire was an enemy of the church and had some reason to be critical of the church in his day, I might add. But unfortunately, his criticism of the church closed him off from the possibility of believing in Christ. Voltaire predicted that in 100 years the Bible would be obsolete. And yet I'm told that his house in Europe was purchased by the Geneva Bible Society after he died as a headquarters to help spread the Bible throughout Europe. How could Voltaire have missed it? He's the lily of the valley, the bright and the morning star. How do you take Christ and keep him in the tomb? And then what shall we say about Darwin, whose tomb I remember seeing in Great Britain? Darwin thought that he could take the stone that we call science, and if the theory of origins were looked at, he thought that one could do without God. Though he personally professed faith in God, subsequent scientists said we do not need God at all, and evolution explains origins. And so he took the stone of science and says, let us keep Christ sealed in the tomb. But of course, today we know that evolution is in disarray. In fact, the editor of the French Encyclopedia said evolution is a fairy tale for adults. Let me ask you something. How could Darwin have erred so terribly when it says regarding Jesus that he is the king of science? For by him are all things created, both which are in heaven and which are on earth, whether they be thrones or dominions or principalities or powers. All things were created by him and for him. You cannot keep the king of science in the tomb. What am I saying to you today? Well, kingdoms come and kingdoms go. But Christ lives. Emperors are crowned and emperors are uncrowned, but Christ lives. Skeptics live, and I might add, skeptics die, but Christ lives. King of kings and Lord of lords. And now I invite you to turn in your Bibles to the story of a skeptic. John chapter 20. The basic outlines of this story are known to all of us. You remember Thomas, who was a pessimist, by the way, and he is not the first one who ever lived, nor is he the last. Let's give him credit for being a loyal skeptic. When Jesus was about to go back to the city of Jerusalem after the death of Lazarus, Thomas said, "Let us go that we may die with him." That is loyal skepticism. Evidently, he was a twin, Thomas called Didymus. That's what the word means. It means the twin. He was not with them when Jesus came. Verse 25, the other disciples therefore said to him, "We have seen the Lord." You can imagine the excitement. You see, Thomas missed a Sunday evening service. And if the Lord were to appear in our Sunday evening services, there would be a lot of people who would miss him. So Thomas was not there, and he didn't accept the word of the disciples. He said, "Unless I shall see in his hand the print of the nails and put my finger into the print of the nails." And he says, "Unless I shall put my hand into his side, I for one am not going to believe." Now, may I say that Thomas was an honest doubter, and there is a difference between doubt and unbelief. You see, doubt stumbles over some stones that we do not understand, whereas unbelief often kicks at stones that we understand only too well. Because the evidence for Jesus Christ is so overwhelming that people who do not want to believe in him will fight against it with all of their being. And so Thomas should have believed, certainly he should have believed, for two reasons. First of all, Jesus predicted it. One day some people came to Christ and they said, do a sign that we might believe in you. And Jesus said, "You're not going to get any more signs." He said, "There's going to be one sign, and that is the sign of the prophet Jonah. Just as Jonah was 3 days and three nights in the heart of the earth, so shall the Son of Man be," but that's going to be the end of the signs, "and then he will rise again," and that's it. Thomas should have thought about that, because Jesus said that on numerous occasions, according to the New Testament accounts. There's a second reason why he should have believed. This was an attorney's dream of all things. 10 people who all agree. Have you ever heard of that for a court case? 10 people who all agree. "We all saw him." Even if one person can hallucinate, it is unlikely that 10 would have similar hallucinations at the same time. Thomas said, "That's not enough for me. Not enough for me." Isn't Jesus gracious? He could have said, "Well, Thomas, if you don't believe with all that evidence, well then, forget it." But no, after 8 days again, the disciples are together and Jesus appears and he goes directly for Thomas, having known the doubt that existed in this melancholic heart. And he says, "Thomas, reach hither thy finger and put it into my hand. And reach hither thy hand and thrust it into my side. And Thomas, do not be faithless, but believing." And Thomas looked into the eyes of Christ and said, "Body, face, scars,
8: my Lord, my God. It's true. It is my master. You say today, well, is the evidence for the resurrection of Jesus Christ as certain as mathematics? 2 + 2 = 4? No, all of mathematics is actually based on the linking together of the conceptions of the mind. Historical evidence is different. Historical evidence cannot even be repeated. You can't go back and say, well, we'd like to videotape the resurrection. Sony was too late. The video camera can't work back then. No, you can't do that. The evidence for the resurrection of Jesus Christ is sufficient for any honest doubter. For any honest doubter. But it is not sufficient for a dishonest doubter. Well, let me ask you this question. Who is Jesus Christ? Who is he among all the other so-called gods? The gods who say that they are God and yet deny that they are creators. The gods who say that all of us are gods, which is nonsense. Is there another like Christ? Who is he? Liar? When he said, before Abraham was, I am, was he lying? When the high priest said to him, art thou the Son of God? And he says, thou sayest it. Liar? I don't think so. The man who preaches the Sermon on the Mount, a liar? Lunatic, like Albert Schweitzer said, the great humanitarian who said that Christ was insane because only insane people go around claiming to be God. Oh, you read the New Testament and you don't get that impression at all. Neither liar nor lunatic. Legend? Did the disciples make it up? No, the disciples themselves needed to be convinced of it. They would never have thought of making it up. Only one option left. Lord. Ha kurios mu kai ha theos mu, says the Greek text. My Lord and my God. And then Jesus very graciously says something, and this is the closest you will ever come to having your name in the Bible. Wouldn't you like to have your name in the Bible? Well, there's some names that I wouldn't necessarily like to be identified with in the Bible. But notice what Jesus says very graciously. Thomas, because you have seen me, have you believed? Yes, that's the answer he had to see before he believed. But Jesus said, blessed are they who did not see and yet have believed. The closest you'll ever come to your name in the Bible. What Jesus is saying is, blessed are you, Brad, because you did not see, and yet you have believed. Blessed are you, Angie, because even though you didn't see, yet you have believed. And our friend Dave sitting over there who's with us this morning, blessed are you, Dave, because you did not see, and yet you have believed. And blessed are you, Jean and Julie. And blessed are you, whoever you may be, Terry, though you have not seen, you have believed. My Lord, my God, my Savior. The gap between man and God is infinite. Absolutely, totally infinite. We explained this last time. And therefore, God had to take the initiative to span the gap by himself with no human help to reconcile us and to lead us to himself. Only God could redeem us, and Christ is God. Let us pray. Our Father, we want to thank you today for the graciousness of Christ. We want to thank you that Paul wrote so eloquently that if Christ be not raised, our faith is vain. But we thank you that he also wrote that Christ is raised, that he appeared to 500 brethren simultaneously. And therefore, Father, we thank you for the certainty of our hope and our own resurrection, which is tied directly to to his triumph. We pray today for those who have never received Christ as personal Savior, even those who heard this message and yet maintain an arm's length from a Savior who is God. In this moment, we pray that you will cause them to believe. Before I close this prayer, if you don't belong to Christ personally, would you at this moment embrace him as Lord and Savior, your Lord and Savior? This moment, you respond to him. Father, help us like Thomas to fully and finally and completely believe. In Jesus' name we pray. Amen.
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5: It's time again for you to ask Pastor Lutzer a question about the Bible or the Christian life. 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Lynette is a Running to Win listener who has this question. When a loved one dies, especially an infant, and goes to heaven, will they be that age when we die or when Christ returns so that we will know them? Or, in the case of an infant, will they have aged?
9: Lynette, I want you to know that the Bible nowhere specifically says this, but I have a very deep conviction that indeed babies who die and go to heaven will not be babies throughout all of eternity. They may indeed grow up in heaven. Maybe they will even grow up in their mother's arms. But eventually, they will be adults. Because when you look at the Bible, you see all of this singing that goes on in heaven. You see people serving the Lord. These are the kinds of things that infants can't do. So I think that they will be the same people that they were here on earth, but they will have grown up so that in heaven, there will not be any kinds of limitations put on anyone, but we will be able to worship with freedom and joy and everyone be a part of the celebrations.
5: 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Thank you, Lynette, for that interesting question. 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That's 1-888-218-9337. 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
14: I'm sometimes asked what my favorite scripture in the Bible is. A lot of it depends on what I'm going through in the moment. For instance, if I'm in a difficult and worrisome situation, I suppose my favorite scripture is Philippians 3, where it says, "Don't worry about anything, pray about everything, and the peace of God that passes all human understanding will keep your heart and mind in Christ Jesus." Then again, if things aren't making sense or are seeming a bit chaotic, maybe my favorite scripture at that moment is John 14, where Jesus says, "Let not your hearts be troubled, neither let them be afraid. You believe in God, believe also in me." But overall, if I had to just pick one verse, I would have to say Jeremiah 29:11 is a favorite. And that's where the Lord says, "I know the thoughts that I think toward you, says the Lord, thoughts of peace and not of evil, to give you a future and a hope." So maybe it seems like God isn't paying attention to you, but actually he is. Jesus Christ, who died on the cross for your sin and absorbed God's wrath in your place and rose again from the dead, is here with you, standing at the door of your life, and he's knocking, and he is saying, if you'll hear his voice and open the door, he'll come in. Have you asked him to come in yet? Maybe your life isn't making sense to you right now, but I'm telling you, God can step in and change everything, and you'll never be alone again.
13: 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Already know God? Invite others to learn more about what it means to follow Jesus. 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
18: Those three relationships, some people call it the baptism of the Holy Spirit. Some people say the coming upon of the Holy Spirit. It's basically when the Spirit manifests itself in you as a Christian powerfully.
19: Pastor Breadmatter and the ministry of the Holy Spirit with you, in you, and upon you.
18: Why would the Holy Spirit come upon the church? For the furthering of the gospel, not to flop in the aisles, not to swing from the chandeliers, for the furthering of the gospel. That's why we need the power of the Holy Spirit upon us. Very important to remember that part.
19: Paul's third missionary journey in Acts chapter 19 took him to Ephesus, where his preaching had a dramatic effect. There he discipled believers, teaching them about salvation through Jesus Christ, baptism, and the Holy Spirit. And so Pastor Breadmatter too reflects in today's word of Jesus affirming that it was so we could be witnesses unto him that the Holy Spirit

Paul's second missionary journey. And where we kind of ended up there was, he's traveling, of course, originally from Antioch. And on this third journey, he makes his way back to Ephesus. If you recall, he was in Ephesus for a short time, came back to Jerusalem, and then to Antioch, and then back to Ephesus. And that's something we've been kind of watching, the way he's been traveling all over. But Ephesus was a huge, huge city. It was one of the wealthiest cities in the world at that time. And that plays into the story here. We're going to start in this chapter 19 at looking at the 12 disciples. But you might not think it's the same 12 disciples. Did you know there's two 12 disciples in the Bible? This is a second group of 12, not quite as dialed in as the first 12, but we're going to meet 12 more. But this is a different 12 disciples. Also, we finished the chapter looking at Apollos. And in chapter 18, verse 25, we saw that he was instructed in the way of the Lord, was a God-fearing man, diligently seeking the Lord, but he only knew up to the baptism of John. He really didn't know what came after John's baptism. So I love it. We met that wonderful couple, Aquila and Priscilla, great married couple serving together that Paul worked with in Corinth. And they would pull Apollos aside and say, "Hey, Apollos, there's the rest of the story you haven't heard. You didn't get the memo." And so Aquila and Priscilla, this nice couple, pulled this wonderful, popular Bible teacher, speaker, aside, said, "Hey, here's the rest of the story." And so they schooled Apollos. Later, Apollos, he would become part of a schism in the church where people would start boasting, "We're of Apollos." And others would say, no, "We're of Paul," or "We're of Peter," or "We're of Jesus only." And people were boasting who their pastor was, if you would. And the idea was that was not cool, and that nor should it be cool today. We shouldn't be boasting, "Well, I'm of this Bible teacher, I'm of that Bible teacher." We really should be a part of the church of Jesus Christ, and we're all united around him, Jesus. So we're going to see that. But there's many that would call themselves disciples, but really didn't know Jesus or the gospel, really, or what came after the salvation part. So one of the things we need to sort of remember is what happened in this story is there are some people that weren't really dialed in on the whole story. In fact, let's look at John the Baptist's foretelling before we get into this here in Acts chapter 19. So when they say, "We were of the baptism of John," you'll know what we're talking about. So in Matthew chapter 3:11, John the Baptist said, "I indeed baptize you with water unto repentance. But he that cometh after me is mightier than I, whose shoes I'm not worthy to bear. He shall baptize you with the Holy Ghost and with fire." So obviously John said, "My baptism, water, repentance. But Jesus, the Messiah, is coming, and he's going to baptize you with the Holy Ghost and with fire." And we'll learn more about that. So we're going to remember the baptism of the Holy Spirit and with fire and how that comes into play later. Now, the time period of Acts chapter 19, if you're wondering, is right around AD 52. 52, 51, it's debatable exactly the exact year, but roughly 20 years now after Jesus died on the cross, rose from the grave. So 20 years now, this is really something. Apollos receives the gospel message and is now a believer in Christ. And that's where we pick it up in Acts chapter 19, right there in verse 1. Let's take a look. It says, "And it came to pass that while Apollos was at Corinth, Paul, having passed through the upper coast, came to Ephesus. And finding certain disciples, he said unto them, 'Have you received the Holy Ghost since you believed?' And they said unto him, 'We have not so much as heard whether there be any Holy Ghost.'" Does this sound pretty basic? You know, "Hey, we're disciples of Jesus. Cool. Do you know about the Holy Ghost?" "Don't know anything about that." What's going on here? Paul raises a question about their understanding of the Holy Ghost and all this. So verse 3, it says, "And he said unto them, 'Unto what then were you baptized?' And they said, 'Unto John's baptism.'" Verse 3. And then verse 4 says, "And then said Paul, 'John verily baptized with the baptism of repentance, saying unto the people that they should believe on him which should come after him, that is, on Jesus Christ.' When they heard this, they were baptized in the name of the Lord Jesus. And when Paul had laid his hands upon them, the Holy Ghost came on them, and they spake with tongues and prophesied. And all the men were about 12. So verse 7, there were 12 men. Verse 1 says they were disciples. But these were early disciples. Isn't it interesting? They were called disciples, yet they didn't even know about the Holy Spirit. So a disciple is someone who wants to know more and wants to learn more and is being taught and trained
in the things of God.

0: So this starts to deal with a very tricky question that the church, even to this day, argues about, and it has to do with the Holy Spirit. What's the role of the Holy Spirit? What does it have to do with the Bible and with being a Christian and salvation and all that stuff? And this is where I think a lot of people that don't go verse by verse through the Bible, they get it wrong. Because you could take some scriptures out of context and maybe make a case for different things, but this is where people really go wrong. To get the right view, I think you have to kind of consider the whole story. And this is what will be really helpful for you if you kind of look at the whole scripture. I'm going to review something here. The first thing we got to talk about is salvation. And the reason this is important is because we know how you're saved. You're saved by grace through faith, not of yourselves. It's a gift from God, not of your works, lest any man should boast. Ephesians 2:8. So you're saved by confession with the mouth, Romans 10, verse 9 to 10, and belief in your heart that Jesus died on the cross and rose from the grave. That's salvation. You go to heaven because of that. Now, once you add to that, you're already off course. And some people will. There's some churches that will say, oh, you got to do that. Yes, but you also have to be baptized. Now, this brings in all kinds of interesting things when churches say you have to be baptized to go to heaven. One of the things that happens is churches over the centuries have said, well, let's just make sure it's a done deal before a baby even gets out of diapers. Let's make sure they're baptized. And this is not understanding what baptism is. Do you realize the Bible says repent and be baptized? Almost, well, there's so many times where the Bible says repent and be baptized, repent and be baptized. Those two words go together. Repentance means a change of mind and a change of direction. When you were 3 months old, were you able to change your mind? You don't even remember your mind back then. That's the problem. But baptism is a decision one makes when they are saying, I want to follow Jesus. I want to be a disciple of Jesus. I want to be baptized. An outward sign of an inward commitment that Christ has for me, that I have for Christ. It's a beautiful and rich and important part of a Christian. But it's not what saves you. Being baptized does not save you. So well-meaning parents going to misguided churches have done infant baptism, which is, it sounds so wonderful. Of course we would baptize our infant. No, there's no example of a baby being baptized in the Bible, not one. It's always someone who's old enough to make a decision to be baptized. That's part of a walk of a Christian believer. I feel like a lot of people have been done a disservice by well-meaning parents because they think, I don't need to be baptized because I was baptized as an infant, so check the box. But if you were baptized as an infant, I would say you're missing out because baptism should be something you decide to do and it should have meaning for you. That's important because it's a part of your Christian faith. So watch out for those that say you have to be baptized because baptism is something you do. You can't add to the work of the cross by saying, I'm going to do something in addition to what Jesus did to save me. That's a mistake. You cannot add, the Bible's clear on this one, you cannot add to the work of the cross. Jesus said, it is finished. Oh, wait, except you got to be baptized. Then it'll be finished. That's not what he said. He even said to the thief on the cross, today you will be with me in paradise. You're saved. And guess what? He didn't climb off the cross, baptize the thief, climb back up on the cross and die. That's not what happened. Why? Because baptism is not one of those things that you have to do to be saved. It's something you absolutely should do to be obedient to God. That's the difference. Now, the baptism of John was a different baptism. It was a baptism of repentance. And we don't do that today because Jesus came. And now we have a baptism that Jesus talked about that I read to you earlier. It's a baptism that is speaking of Christ's death, burial, and resurrection, the salvation, the washing away of our sins. So, by the way, when the Bible talks about what a person needs to do to be saved, it doesn't always say be baptized. Because wouldn't you think if it was something that was absolutely necessary, it would every time say, believe in Jesus and be baptized. But it doesn't say that every time. In fact, most of the time it's alone. It says, believe on the Lord Jesus and you'll be saved. John 3:16, whosoever believes on him will not perish but have everlasting life. Romans 10:9 and 10, if you confess with your mouth, believe in your heart the Lord Jesus that God raised him from the dead, you will be saved. No mention of baptism in that major mention of what salvation is. Okay, is that clear for you guys? I know that some of you were raised in different traditions. I would, again, Acts 17:11, check and make sure that what I'm saying is true or false. You'll never find a baby being baptized in the Bible. And also baptism is something we should absolutely do to be obedient, but it's not required for a person to be saved or go to heaven. It is important for a healthy walk with Jesus, and it's important. It's funny because the churches, a lot of the churches say, you gotta be baptized. I've noticed they don't do very many baptisms. That's kind of an interesting thing. But We also have Peter sum up this idea of baptism in Acts chapter 2. I want to remind you, we read this, Acts 2:38. Then Peter said unto them, repent and be baptized, every one of you, in the name of Jesus Christ, not in the name of John the Baptist, in the name of Jesus Christ, for the remission of sins, and you shall receive the gift of the Holy Ghost. One of the things you see often together is baptism with water and the filling of the Holy Ghost, or receiving the gift of the Holy Ghost. Verse 39, for the promise is unto you and unto your children and to all that are afar off, even as many as the Lord our God shall call. Those that are afar off, who is Peter talking about? Us, the Gentiles, right? He's talking about non-Jews. Even we will be baptized, and even we will have the filling of the Holy Spirit, which is really cool. Side note, so Peter's saying the Gentiles are going to be saved way back in Acts chapter 2. Now, this is where the Holy Spirit and baptism, people get, well, are there two baptisms or are there one? What's the deal? Is there the baptism of the Holy Spirit? You'll hear that phrase sometimes. What is that? Well, that's where we realize that when you accept Jesus Christ, the Holy Spirit, he is now in you. The prepositions, it's all about the prepositions. We've done this before, but I like to rehearse this because there's so much confusion, and I hope that you can explain this from the scriptures. A lot of the misunderstanding is on the prepositions. Remember, there's three, with, in, and upon. The Holy Spirit's with you before you were saved, tapping you on the shoulder, saying you need to accept Christ, giving you that conviction in your heart of sin. Some of you remember that. Before you were even saved, the Holy Spirit was saying, you need to accept Christ. Then when you accepted Jesus, you actually had the Holy Spirit then in you. But there was a third preposition, and this is where some people say that's not for today, even though the whole New Testament acts like it is for today. So I think you have to be careful with that one. So what's this whole in, with, and upon? Let me just show you scripture so you can have reference here. But Romans chapter 8, verse 9, this is where that very specific preposition is used by Paul. He says, but you are not in the flesh, but in the Spirit, if so be that the Spirit of God dwells in you. There's that in one. Now, the Holy Spirit, remember, he's not in you when you're a non-believer, but when you accept Christ, he dwells in you. I'll show you that in a second as well. Now, if any man have not the Spirit of Christ, he is none of his. So if you say, I have the Holy Spirit in me, but you don't have the Spirit of Christ in you, that means you're not really a Christian. You can claim it, but it may not be true. You need to be saved in order to have the Holy Spirit in you. So that's why Romans 8:16 says the Spirit itself beareth witness with our spirit that we are the children of God. One of the things that you'll know when you really truly accept Jesus, confess with your mouth, believe in your heart, the Holy Spirit will bear witness with your spirit that you are God's child. And I love that when a person says, man, I know I'm a Christian, not because I don't deserved it or I did amazing things, but I'm a Christian saved by the grace of God. So if you are a Christian, you have the Holy Spirit in you. Oh, good. So we don't have to worry about anything else? Not exactly. Because remember our teaching when the Holy Spirit came upon the church there in Acts chapter 2. What's that? Well, that's that other preposition. Now, the first two, with and in, is what Jesus said in John 14, verses 15 through 18. He said, if you love me, keep my commandments, Jesus said. And I will pray the Father, and he shall give you another comforter, that's the Holy Spirit, capital C, that he may abide with you forever. Even the Spirit of truth, whom the world cannot receive, because it sees him not, neither knows him, but you know him. Now notice these prepositions here. It says, for he dwelleth with you and shall be in you. I will not leave you comfortless, I will come to you. Those first two prepositions Jesus talked about. With before you were saved, in you when you accepted Christ. When did the disciples accept Christ and have the Holy Spirit in them? In the upper room, after Jesus died and rose from the grave, he appeared to them in the upper room in John chapter 20, verse 21 and 22. It says, then said Jesus unto them again, peace be unto you. As my Father sent me, even so I send you. And when he had said this, he breathed on them and said unto them, receive ye the Holy Ghost. Now, is that the upon or is that the in or is that the with? That's the in, because they're now just, it's Jesus has died. He's rose again from the grave. Now they're officially in with the Holy Spirit in a New Testament Christian kind of way. Now you say, well, why isn't this the coming upon? Well, Jesus right after this will tell them, okay, now you have the Holy Spirit in you, but wait in Jerusalem because the Holy Spirit's going to come upon you. When did he say that? Acts chapter 1, verse 8. This is Jesus. Later, he says, but you shall receive power, the Greek word dunamis, where we get our dynamite word, After that, the Holy Ghost has come upon you, and you shall be witnesses unto me, both in Jerusalem, in Judea, Samaria, unto the uttermost parts of the earth. Why would the Holy Spirit come upon the church? For the furthering of the gospel, not to flop in the aisles, not to speak in tongues, not to swing from the chandeliers, for the furthering of the gospel. That's why we need the power of the Holy Spirit upon us. Very important to remember that part. And so those three relationships, this idea is some people call it the baptism of the Holy Spirit. Some people say the coming upon of the Holy Spirit. It's basically when the Spirit manifests itself in you as a Christian powerfully. And that's kind of an important thing to know. What are those things the Holy Spirit does to manifest or make himself known powerfully in you? Well, that's where you have to read 1 Corinthians 12. It's the manifestations of the Holy Spirit, which does include tongues. Now, let me just talk about this for a second. Speaking of things you have to do in order to be saved, some of our Pentecostal church brothers, they say, unless you speak in tongues, you're not really saved. Is that true or false? That's false. Now, if you're from a Pentecostal church, maybe you're raised that way. Where did they get that? Well, they're confusing the in and the with, first of all, because they use that scripture, well, if the Spirit's not in you, then you're not even one of his children. You can't even claim to be one of his children. So we have to make sure the Holy Spirit's in you by speaking in tongues. Now, there's a bunch of problems with that. They're a different relationship, the in and the with and the upon. But question, where did they come up with the thing is, well, we need proof that you're a Christian, and the proof is you're gonna speak in tongues. Why isn't it one of the other 12 manifestations of the Holy Spirit? Which order is that on the importance of all the list? It's the least of these. Paul said that, 1 Corinthians 14, the tongues is the least. It gets all the press, and then there's church saying, you gotta speak in tongues. So there's some churches, if you go up to get saved, they'll pray for you, and then they'll say, now receive the Holy Spirit, now speak in tongues. And you're like, how do I do that? Just start with saying, better buy a Honda, better buy a Honda. Just say that over and over again, and eventually you'll start. That's kooky and sad, embarrassing. Don't do that. That's ridiculous. Now, it is wonderful to see a manifestation of the Holy Spirit in you as a Christian, that when the Spirit comes upon you, but a lot of those are supernaturally natural, a word of prophecy, a word of knowledge. You know, you pray for someone to be healed, and a gift of healing the Lord gives through that prayer into that person. Not that you have the gift of healing. You just prayed for healing, and the Lord gave that person a gift, a manifestation of the Holy Spirit when you pray for a sick person. That's the way it works. And so seeing manifestations is wonderful, but it's really misguided to tell a new believer, okay, now speak in tongues, because we have to confirm that you actually are saved. That's wrong, misguided. So watch out. Again, this is just careful reading of your Bible. You'll see these different relationships and what have you about the Holy Spirit. So what's going on here in Acts chapter 19? The point is, there's a bunch of people confused. Paul says that simple question, have you received the Holy Ghost since you believed? Question, now that I went through all that, quiz time, which preposition is Paul referring to when he says, have you received the Holy Ghost since you believed? Since you believed. Once they believed, remember what they were called? They were already called disciples. You can't really be called a disciple unless you're a believer. And so now they're believers. They don't have the full story yet about the Holy Spirit. So when they became believers, I believe the Holy Spirit came in them at that point. So this is the upon. That's what he's saying. Have you received the coming upon, if you would, the Holy Ghost, since you believe? You say, well, Brett, how do you know that? Well, let's just keep reading and then you'll know. The best commentary on the Bible is the Bible, yeah. So they said, we have not so heard, as us heard whether there's a Holy Ghost, you know that. So this is this big question. You know, Paul's saying, have you received the power of the Holy Spirit upon you? And that's the question. Now, we've seen the order here is kind of interesting. They heard the word, and these 12 disciples believed. Then they we're going to see them here baptized with water, which again, notice it says they were baptized with the baptism of repentance, verse 4. But verse 5 says, that was the baptism of John. But verse 5, when they heard this, they were baptized in the name of the Lord Jesus. But see, this is again, they were already called disciples and they were already believers by this time. This is again, the argument about, you know, baptism. Baptism is really good and it's important to be faithful, but it's not that which saves you. We see that here. Paul then, what does he do? After he baptizes them, then the third component here is it says, verse 6, when Paul had laid his hands upon them, the Holy Ghost came on, that's the upon, the same preposition, them. Now they're filled with the Spirit. You can call it what you want. Baptism of the Holy Spirit, filled with the Spirit, the coming upon of the Holy Spirit. Then they spake with tongues and prophesied, and all the men were about 12. So these 12 disciples went through kind of an interesting order. Does it always have to be that order? Not necessarily. I think there's people that have been saved and then baptized and the Holy Spirit came upon them all in one important fell swoop. I've seen that in the water of baptism. I've actually seen that where a person says, I accept Jesus as my Savior. They're baptized and they come up and the Spirit comes upon them and things start happening in their lives right away. It's just something that's really cool when it happens in a one swoop kind of deal there. And I love that when that happens. But not everybody's that way. And these guys are one example of that.
1: 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And there's much more to come of this verse-by-verse study in today's Word of Acts chapter 19 next time. I want to mention that if you've missed any portion of our time today, you'll find all of Pastor Brett's messages online at todayswordradio.com. And Pastor Brett has actually joined me here. As we've seen the Apostle Paul teaching the people of Ephesus about salvation through Jesus Christ, I wonder if we're talking to a person today who has made a lot of mistakes in life and might think that salvation is something that cannot be attained because God would never forgive them for some of the things they've done. Brett, can you speak to that person?
0: You bet, Kurt. You know, as someone who's made some mistakes in his life, I can answer this question with some experience, you know, but I understand there's some people that feel that way today. And I want people to know, and this is one of the great truths of the Bible, that you can't go beyond the reach of God's grace. The enemy, Satan, loves to whisper in your ear. In fact, the Bible calls him the accuser of the brethren, and he accuses day and night. And he loves to whisper, you've gone too far. God could never forgive someone like you. But that's simply not what the Bible teaches. I love what it says in 1 John 1:9. It says, if we confess our sins, he is faithful and just to forgive us our sins and cleanse us from all unrighteousness. All unrighteousness. I love the all there because, you know, it's not some of our sins. We think, oh, some of the smaller, easier to forgive sins. No, it's all forgivable when it comes to the sins and the mistakes you've made. If you're a person that comes to the Lord and confesses that and repents of your sin, man, the Bible tells us that the Lord is the forgiver of sins. Think about the people in the Bible. You know, I love that we don't have a bunch of stained glass characters in the Bible that are perfect and pristine. But, you know, David committed adultery and even murder, and the Lord forgave his sins. Peter denied Jesus. Paul persecuted Christians, and yet God forgave and even used them mightily. So not only is the Lord going to be able to forgive you and give you a new start, he can use you and let you be a light and a testimony of what God can do. So really for our radio listeners out there, particularly the ones who feel like failures, your past may explain where you've been, but it doesn't have to determine where you're going. If you come to Christ in a humble repentance and with faith, you'll discover his mercy is much, much bigger than anything we could have ever imagined. That's the gospel. And that's why Jesus came.
1: That is so encouraging. And knowing the Lord did indeed use some pretty flawed people in the Bible demonstrates that God can forgive and even use you no matter what you've done, if you just come to him. 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And that's all the time we have. Next time, Pastor Brett will continue looking at Acts chapter 19 as we follow what Paul did next in the city of Ephesus. 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
8: Ronald Reagan understood that freedom sometimes requires more than quiet diplomacy. It requires moral clarity. On June 12, 1987, standing before the Brandenburg Gate in a divided Berlin, Reagan issued a direct challenge to Soviet leader Mikhail Gorbachev. "Mr. Gorbachev, tear down this wall." The Berlin Wall was more than concrete and barbed wire. It represented a system that restricted movement, divided families, and denied millions the freedoms Americans often take for granted. Reagan refused to treat that division as permanent. He understood that free nations must be willing to identify the difference between liberty and oppression, and have the courage to say so. 2 years later, the Berlin Wall fell. Freedom survives when people refuse to accept tyranny as inevitable. So when freedom is challenged today, will we have the courage to defend it with the same clarity?
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21: This is the Old Trailblazer Broadcast. This is Pastor Albert Pendarvis coming out again, riding old Dan. Come on, Dan, let's go. I wanted to go back and reemphasize what I said yesterday, how the Lord instruct Titus through the Apostle Paul. He said there in Titus 1, rebuke them sharply that they may be sound in the faith. Listen, these things speak and exhort and rebuke with all authority. Because man has to be an authority, my friend. That's the reason. I'm not going to get into today, but that's the reason the Lord never granted women to preach. They don't have authority over anything. They assume authority, but it's not placed in them by the Lord. And I know folks call me, and you call me tomorrow and write me and email me and tell me I'm all wrong. But no, I know. But the Scripture says to be the head of the church, you got to be the husband of one wife. That does away with all of this priesthood, doesn't it? Oh, I know. Listen, folks. I know. But listen, he said, let no man despise me. The Holy Spirit here teaches the preacher, preach the word. Preach the word. That's what the old trailblazer attempts to do. Not part of it, but all of it. Not your opinion. Not what someone else may think about it. Every God-called, God-fearing, God-honoring preacher goes directly to the throne of grace for his message. That's right. It's burned into his soul. He is an ambassador for Christ, and he comes forth from the presence of the Lord God of heaven under a life and death command to preach God's message without fear or favor of any man. Now, my friend, I take this position. I'm God's man. I hold his Bible in my hand. I have his authority for me to preach the gospel. I fear no man. No, I don't fear no man, any man. The president can walk in my audience on Sunday morning. It doesn't bother me. Or a bum off the street. It doesn't bother me. I preach the gospel to him. Give me the greatest opportunity to preach the gospel. We've had dignitaries come here and there in New Orleans, but it doesn't make any difference. The scripture tells us to not fear no man. Listen now. Let me go ahead. Let me get back started. And he comes forth there. The message burned into his soul, and he's commanded to preach God's message without fear. It is none of his business whether men like his messages or not. Amen. It does not bother me one bit. I oftentimes are accused of being a little bit harsh, and maybe I am. I hope not. But I tell folks, I don't really care what you think of me. I have folks that email me snotty email. I do. They send them to me. They tell me what kind of a fool I am. They tell me this and tell me that. But 99% of my mail is great mail. Only that 1%, those individuals who don't like the gospel, don't like the word of God, they don't want to be told. No, but my friend, there's no fear. There's no fear in my heart. And it's not in my business whether men like me or not. God's messengers is to be delivered, and that's what he called me to do. The pastor is commanded and charged to reprove, which seems to lay the blame upon. It means that. To reprove means to lay the blame. Are you to blame, my friend? I tell my folks here oftentimes that, most of you know that our marriages don't last long these days. 4 or 5 years is probably the length. And I tell our folks, most of them could be stopped if either one of those people would say, I'm sorry, or both of them would just take the blame. Darling, I'm sorry. Darling, I'm wrong. I made a mistake. I'm wrong. Would you forgive me? A lot of our marriages could be saved by those two words, I'm sorry. But no, sir. Rear back. Go get drunk. Listen, my friend, what about those children? You're going to be responsible for them, my friend. You are. Let me get back to our study. The pastor is commanded and charged to lay the blame upon sin, to convince and to convict folks of their guiltiness before God. With the word of God coming as a sword from my lips, under the power of the Holy Spirit, I'm to lay bare the human heart until the sinner is made to see that he's guilty before God and is made to cry out, guilty, guilty, and to stand there before the Almighty God, pleading for mercy. Now, we're speaking about what the church has lost, what our folks have lost. That's one of the things. We don't see anyone now. We don't see anyone who takes the blame. We don't see anyone who's guilty. No, sir, we sure don't. The pastor is charged to rebuke. That means to call a name, to wield a sword, that it will cut its way into the heart and lay bare that man's heart, as sin may appear exceeding sinful. You know, that's what the Holy Spirit does. He makes sin exceeding sinful that you may see that you're a sinner. Have you ever taken your place as a sinner, my friend? You tell me you saved. Can you remember taking your place as a lost sinner, crying out for mercy? Can you do that? Can you go back to the time and the place where you took the blame and acknowledge that you was a sinner? I can. I surely can. But my friend, no man comes to Christ until he sees himself guilty and needing. Listen, the Lord says to me, rebuke them sharply. Rebuke them openly. It says rebuke with all authority and long suffering. Of course, all of this is done in love and tenderness, coming from a heart filled of pathos, a heart that's walked with the Lord, mellowed with the tears of repentance. It is to be done with compassion, my friend, that will not let go. Oh, that's my prayer. Would you pray for the old trailblazer that the Lord would give me a heart of compassion day by day? I know I've been accused of being harsh, and I've been accused of hellfire and damnation. But my friend, go back and read. Go back and read your Bible. None of those old men of God were what we call lily pads. They stood up on their haunches and cried out. Jonah went through Nineveh crying 40 days. 40 days and Nineveh was going to go down. He didn't bite his tongue. He didn't say, well, I'm sorry I offended you folks. I wish I hadn't offended you folks. No, sir. You won't never hear the old trailblazer say that either. No, sir. The only thing I want to do is offend you with the gospel. The gospel is offensive. Did you know that? That the gospel is offensive? It's right. It's right. The Bible, it's offensive. The scripture says, the soul that sinneth, it shall die. And after that, the judgment. The Bible says, God is angry with the wicked every day. Did you know that if you're not saved, the Lord is angry with you? Well, you know, Jesus loves everybody. No, he doesn't. No such a thing. That's foolishness. My friend, no, that's not right. The Lord is a gracious Lord. But my friend, one of our old preachers that used to be here, seeing the world condition, he said, I don't know how long the Lord's going to put up with us. And I don't either. I don't either. I remember when there was a boy coming up on the farm, you know, getting a little trouble with my dad. He said, look, I ain't going to put up with that no longer. And he meant it. And I believe the Lord is just as emphatic about sin. I don't know how long he's going to put up with it. And I tell my folks, hell from beneath is moving to meet thee at thy coming if you're not saved. Now, I don't want to sugarcoat the gospel, my friend. I don't want to never sugarcoat the gospel. You have an immortal soul that's going to live on through eternity, either in heaven with the Lord or in hell, in the outer darkness, where there'll be weeping and wailing and gnashing of teeth. But, my friend, we don't hear that. We've lost that. We've lost the true preaching. We don't have the true preaching. No, we have soft soap, silk handkerchief preaching now, to where men draw their breath and draw their salary and let their people go to hell. Preachers drawing $800,000 a year salary with 3 airplanes and all that. My friend, that makes me want to puke. That does. It does. God's man could never do that. God's man. Listen, my friend, the Lord doesn't allow that. No, that's all out of God's will. And we have lost that, my friend. Oh, listen, let me go back. The pastor is charged to exhort, to drive home the truth to the heart of man, whether it's a saint or sinner, that they know without a doubt, a shadow of a doubt, that he's preaching the truth. And I'm persuaded that the average hearer today wonders if the preacher believes what he's preaching. The average listener is made to think that he's preaching is just superficial, and it's a matter of duty. Listen, preachers. Listen, pastor. You and I stand between the living and the dead. My business is to preach the gospel. I have no other business. You and I, gospel preachers, truth folks, true preachers, we're soul surgeon. The destiny of human lives lie in our hands. And we must not hurry through with it. After the preaching one night, listen, I'll tell you this story. And, I'll have time. Someone told the preacher, preacher, where you talk, you believe what you're saying. Isn't that something? Listen, you preach like you believe it. And he said, I sure do. Oh, my friend. The man said, well, brother, We haven't had a preacher here in this church in many a year that preaches like you do. And listen, God pity such a place. It would be better for those folks to have never heard the gospel. Better for them to go out and dig taters than to trifle with the souls of men like that. I wish I had another hour. I'm just getting warmed up. But the old Trailblazers will be back tomorrow with another message and wind up the week tomorrow, Friday. And would you pray for me? Don't get mad with me, folks. Don't make fun of me. Write me, email me. My email address is pastor@radiomission.org. Let me know if you're listening. Let me know if you appreciate it. You may not appreciate it. I don't mind you telling me that you don't appreciate it if you do it in love. But remember my mailing address, the old Trailblazer, Post Office Box 1810, Walker, Louisiana 70785. Goodbye and God bless you.

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4: Fill this place, speaking of our souls, speaking of this building and the sanctuary, with your holy presence. Be our teacher this day as we now turn our attention to your word, we pray, in Jesus' name. Amen. I'd like to invite you to take your Bibles and turn to the book of 1 Corinthians. As you're doing that, I'll just briefly give you a review that this was a letter that was written by the Apostle Paul to a small, struggling new church in the city of Corinth, the city known for its wickedness and hedonistic culture, and yet a very prosperous community. And so Christians were struggling to overcome the influences of the culture around them and rise to standards of conduct that should reflect a child of the King of Kings and Lord of Lords. We've begun studying a portion of Scripture from the latter half of chapter 6 on, where the Apostle Paul gives instruction concerning sex, marriage, divorce, and remarriage. As I mentioned in weeks previous, there might be some among us who were raised to believe that certain subjects should not be discussed in church. However, Church of the Highlands is a Christ-centered, Bible-teaching church. If the Bible teaches it, we teach it. We don't just pick and choose our favorite subjects or subjects that we're comfortable with. We've said over the weeks it's important for us to remember every day God is good.
6: All the time.
4: All the time and all the time.
6: God is good.
4: And God wants what is good for us. And so when God says do this, he knows it's because it's good for us. And he says don't do that, it means because he knows that is not good for us. It's going to cause us harm. When we do what God tells us not to do, or we do not do what God tells us to do, the Bible calls that sin. Sin damages. That's why God doesn't want us to sin, because it causes damage, and that's why he's given us his word, so we know how to identify sin and avoid the damage that sin causes. Now, in chapter 7, Paul answers questions that the believers had written to him, providing guidance on many things, including marriage, divorce, and remarriage. Marriage is holy in the sight of the Lord. Ephesians tells us that it is a reflection of the relationship shared between believers and their Savior and Lord Jesus Christ. The Holy Scriptures refer to the church as the bride of Christ, and with the high value that God places on marriage, it is no wonder that marriage is under continuous attack by the enemies of God. A while back, one of our neighbors wrote a letter to the pastor suggesting there was nothing wrong with homosexual marriages because traditional marriages were in such poor condition. With regards to the premise that traditional marriages are in poor condition, the neighbor is right. In the United States today, there are almost as many divorces as there are marriages. And most unfortunately is there's very little statistical difference between those who identify themselves as Christians and those who do not. Many Christians are living just like the rest of the world, either because they're choosing to not act like Christians or because their churches are not teaching what the Bible has to say about these subjects. So although their premise is correct, their conclusion is not. If we keep a biblical perspective, we realize that there has never been a perfect marriage nor a perfect family. The first family with Adam and Eve was so dysfunctional that one son killed another son over a religious difference. Cain killed his brother Abel. And yet after many, many generations of nothing except dysfunctional families, God still made it clear that he hates divorce. His opinion regarding marriage has never changed, and God's opinion is the only opinion that really matters. Now, marriage problems have been manifest throughout human history. That was also true in the Roman Empire at the time of Paul's writing this letter. In the passage we studied last week, Paul answered some questions asked by the Corinthian believers and established clearly that both marriage and singleness are good and acceptable to God. He indicated that marriage is the norm, but singleness is a special gift given to few for their blessing and also for the blessing of the church. All of us have been single at one time or another, and statistically about 90% of us will at one time or another be married. So the questions asked by the believers in Corinth relate to marriage under several different circumstances, asking, should I get married, should I stay married, or should I terminate a marriage? And in verses 6 through 8, Paul answers questions about marriage, divorce, and remarriage under four different types of circumstances. Number one, those formerly married. Number two, those married to unbelievers. Number three, those married to unbelievers who want to remain married. And number four, those married unto unbelievers who do not want to remain married. So the first situation gives biblical guidance in reference to believers who were previously married but currently single. Verse 8, to the unmarried and the widows I say that it is good for them to remain single as I am. But if they cannot exercise self-control, they should marry. For it is better to marry than to burn with passion. Now in this chapter, Paul talks about three categories of single people, and understanding the distinctions is essential to correctly understanding the passage. Virgins, parthenoi, refers to single people who've never been married. The second category is widows, or who are single people who were formerly married, but that relationship has been severed by the death of the spouse. And then a third category is those unmarried. The word unmarried is agamos in the original language. It's from wedding or marriage with the negative A attached. And it's only used four times in the New Testament. All four times it's used are used in this chapter. So it's important to look at how it's used in this chapter to understand its meaning. Verse 32 uses it, but there is very little hint as to its specific meaning there. Verse 34 uses it more definitively. It says the woman who is unmarried and the virgin. So Paul is thinking in terms of two distinct groups, those who are unmarried and the virgin. So those who are unmarried do not include those who are virgin. Verse 8 speaks to the unmarried and to the widows. So we can conclude that the unmarried is also excludes the widows. And then the clearest insight comes from verses 10 and 11, where it reads, the wife should not leave or divorce her husband, but if she does leave, let her remain unmarried. So the term unmarried indicates those who were previously married but are not widows, people who are believers who are single but not virgins. Therefore, the conclusion is that it's a reference to those who are divorced. Now, before receiving Jesus Christ as Lord and Savior, no doubt some of the Corinthian believers had followed the standards of their day, which is very much, unfortunately, like the standards of our day. And they had been married, perhaps several times, and divorced. And so after they became a Christian, then these believers asked if they had a right or even a responsibility to marry. Verse 8, to the unmarried and widows, I say that it is good for them to remain single as I am. As I am. You know, we know very little about any of the apostles because they really didn't write about themselves. They didn't write about each other. They wrote about Jesus. And so we have very little knowledge of it, but we have small insight here into the life of the Apostle Paul, for he numbers himself among those unmarried or widowers. And so Paul may have been a member of the Sanhedrin, and scholars suggest that being married was a prerequisite for being a member of that august body. Now unmarried, Paul was free of the responsibilities of marriage and family, and therefore available to devote himself more fully to ministry. That situation has been of enormous value to the church throughout history. Even today, our church and many churches around the world benefit from the work of the Apostle Paul through the scriptures that the Holy Spirit wrote through him and the foundations that he laid for the church. Paul is an example of the power of singles in ministry. And because singles are free of the responsibilities of marriage and family, many of the ministries here at Church of the Highlands are led by and active by singles. Now, when I was single, my focus was on this month. And I had lots of money. And then I got married. And then my focus changed. It was more like on this year. We're going to have enough to pay taxes at the end of this year and this rent and things like that. And although I made the same amount of money, all of a sudden I didn't have so much money for some reason. And then I became a father. And my focus actually expanded to not just my generation, but the legacy I was going to leave for generations to come and what kind of a world I was leaving for my children. And although I made the same amount of money, now I had no money. And with two kids in college, I'm just thankful to be able to eat occasionally. The point is that there are limitations that come with being married because you've got responsibilities, and it's a good thing. But if God has gifted you to be single, that's a very good thing for the church because single people don't have those responsibilities, and they're more free to be able to do ministry for the Lord in the church. Verse 9 says, if they cannot exercise self-control, they should marry, for it is better to marry than to burn with passion. So Paul sets his point here is to set an option, either remain single or get married for widows or believers who were divorced before receiving Jesus Christ as their Lord and Savior. If the believer was not designed by God to be single, described here as lacking self-control, then that person should prepare to get married. In fact, let them marry in the Greek is in the aorist imperative, indicating a strong command. What Paul was saying is get married. That's a command. Paul says it's better to marry than to burn. And the word burn there is from inflamed. It refers to being filled with strong passion. A person who is filled with a burning appetite with sexual desire cannot live a happy life and is always distracted from their ability to serve the Lord. And even if that act never results in an actual act of immorality. And in a society like Corinth or ours today, where immorality is so prevalent, promoted and accepted, it's difficult for singles to not succumb to temptation.
5: 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That's highlands.us. Well, tomorrow we're back in 1 Corinthians chapter 7, looking once again at marriage, divorce, and remarriage from God's perspective, here on Study Verse by Verse with Pastor Leighton Sheely.
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12: By studying the Word of God, by sitting down like we're doing tonight, we grow in God's love, God's grace, God's mercy, and God's knowledge. And we come to maturity. You see, we're not divided, but we're united. And as we're united through the love of Christ, then we can work together in harmony, and God can begin to use what? Our gifts and our talents to build His kingdom.

0: 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It's great to have you with us today as we continue our series exploring the elements of a Spirit-filled life. Today, Roel will affirm that when we operate in our spiritual gifts, our actions must be rooted in love for God and for others. If we serve seeking glory for ourselves, we've missed the point. Stay with us to see that when you're gracious and humble, the Holy Spirit can use your gifts to build others up. Now here's Roel Reese in the book of 1 Corinthians.
1: Chapter 13 has been called the hymn of Paul, or Paul's hymn of love. And the reason is because the way Paul writes his letter and the way he is addressing the Corinthian church. The Corinthian church had many, many problems. They were abusing the gifts of tongues. They were
0: humble. The Holy Spirit can use your gifts to build others up.

They were even going to court with lawsuits and trying to destroy one another. But Paul the Apostle wants to correct that, and he wants to remind them who they are in Christ Jesus. Because many times, whenever God blesses us with the gift of tongues or prophecy or interpretation, or he uses people with the gifts of healings, and we could actually possess all 21 gifts of the Holy Spirit, but if we don't have love, we are nothing. That's the bottom line. But surely, as the body of Christ, we have to come together in that agreement that if we're going to really work with one another, we have to love one another. The love of Jesus Christ has to be the greatest of all things in the body of Christ. If someone would want to know Calvary Chapel, Golden Springs, I hope it's because of the love that we have for one another. Love is the greatest thing that God speaks to each one of us about. I think that when you think of the things that God has done and he's doing, spiritual gifts, no matter how exciting or wonderful they may be, they are useless, even destructive, if we are not ministering in love. If you have an old King James Bible, the word is charity that he uses. It's an old English word. But if we would look at the word charity or the word love, there are four words in Greek that are used. One of them is never used in the Bible, and that's the first word, the word eros. It's the physical love. The love that brings you to covetousness. The love that actually brings you away from Christ and you're centered on yourself. And this eros love is practiced by most heathens, and even sometimes by Christians. And then there's another word for love, and that word is phileo. And that is dealing with the emotional love that every one of us go through. For example, I can tell you right now that I love you, but after service, you know, I may get in a bad mood and say, you know what, I don't like you anymore. It's like a roller coaster ride. It's emotional. It gets affected by emotions. Phileo. But we need the most important word in love, and that is agape. That love of God, a love that is divine, it's sacrificial. It's a love that never seeks for himself. It's a love that is always giving. Always giving. Never retaliates. Never thinks evil of another person. But it's always building up. Always giving of itself. That's the love that in John 3:16 it says that God so loved the world that he gave his only begotten son, Jesus Christ. Agape. Jesus agaped us. He loved us from the foundations of the world. And then when you think of philo, the friendship love, and then eros, divine love, but then there's another fourth word, and that is storkio in Greek. And that is the love between a family, one for another. Mother, father, brother, sister, or son or daughter to mother and father. The word that he uses here in chapter 13 is the word agape, divine love. Paul the Apostle begins in chapter 13. If you just go a verse up to chapter 12, verse 31, notice how he closes chapter 12. He says, but earnestly desire the best gifts. And here it is. Yet I show you a more excellent way. More excellent than tongues, more excellent than prophecy, more excellent than interpretation, more than any other gift, I show you a more excellent way. And what's that? The way of love. That's the greatest. Loving one another. Paul the Apostle begins in chapter 13, verses 1 to 3, how love is enriching. Love is rich. Seven things over which love takes precedence and preference. Here we go. Chapter 13, verse 1. He says, though I speak with tongues of men and of angels, but have not love, I have become a sounding brass or a clanging cymbal. Notice that Paul makes the emphasis, and he wants us to understand that a true sign of maturity is not one that speaks in tongues.

0: Many times when people have the gifts of the Holy Spirit, whether it be tongues or interpretation or prophecy, which are the three vocal gifts, usually what they try to do is, because they have been baptized by the Holy Spirit and they speak in tongues, they feel that they're more superior to other people that do not have the gifts of the Holy Spirit. But that's not what Paul says. That's not what the Bible teaches. Because you remember that the true evidence of the baptism of the Holy Spirit is what? Love. Love. That's the key. Because my gift of tongues or interpretation or prophecy or whatever other gift God has given to me is of no value unless I practice love. It's empty. Every gift has to be practiced under the basis of God's love, agape. And then we see in 13:1 the eloquence of speaking in love. Secondly, in verse 2, we see actually four things: prophecy, mysteries, knowledge, and faith. Notice. And though I have the gift of prophecy and understand mysteries and all knowledge, and though I have all faith so that I can even remove mountains but have not love, I am nothing. Wow. Think about that. You can have the gift of healing and go around lifting people up. And they can walk because God's doing the healing anyways. But he says, if you don't really have the love of God in making a practice of those gifts that God has given to you, you can say to this mountain, move from here and be cast into the ocean. But if you do it without the basis of love, it is nothing. You're not impressing anybody. God's not impressed by that. The only way that God is impressed with my life and your life is when we are loving one another. So we see that Paul is making a proclamation concerning prophecy, concerning the mysteries of God and the knowledge of God and the faith that God gives to us, the gift of faith. Yet, without love, it is nothing. But as God baptizes me with his love, then I need to understand that this love that is given to me, even if I would get in front of a firing squad and say, you know what, I'll give my life for you, and they would shoot me and kill me, if I did not go up there with the true basis of love, you just kill me in vain. It's of no value. Because it has to be under the basis of true love. Look at verse 3. And though I bestow all my goods to feed the poor, so you go out to Mexico and you give away all your retirement and all your money, but you don't do it in true love, hey, you did it just on your own. No value in the kingdom of God. God will never reward you for that. The only way God can reward you, reward me, is when we do it out of that whole heart of love. Because we really have to, in order for people to come to know Jesus Christ, in order for people to believe our testimony, they got to see the love of God in our lives. No matter how much money we give, if it's not done under the basis of true love, we are nothing. You can have your body burned or shot, but if you don't do it under the basis of true love and martyrdom, it is all in vain. Secondly, look at verses 4 to 7. Love is edifying. It builds up. And these are the most beautiful verses in the whole Bible. Listen to what he says. He says, love suffers long and is kind. Well, let's make it this way. Raul suffers long and is always kind. Raul doesn't envy. Raul doesn't behave rudely. Raul never seeks its own. Raul is never provoked. And Raul never thinks evil. But none of us fit there. Because I know how I am when I drive the freeway. I get provoked. And that's when we have to practice love. And so when we start reading, we go, this is an impossibility. We can't do that. Yes, we can do it through the Lord. As we humble ourselves before his presence. Why? Because when he says in verse 4, love suffers long, he's talking about patience. God teaches us patience. And how do I learn patience? Believe it or not, through trials. I hate them, but patience comes to trials. That's the best times when God just puts me through something. And man, I mean, I don't like to wait, but he makes me wait and he teaches me patience through his love. Secondly, he says not only suffers long, but is kind. What is he talking about? About kindness. We have to be kind to people. Caring. Loving. Because Jesus is our example. He is the model that we have to follow. He is the model that we have to constantly look at. And then he says, love envieth not, which means what? We don't abhor everything to ourselves, but love is generous. It gives. And never asks anything in return because it gives out of love.
1: 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And look for Rawls' Holy Spirit study, Filled, Empowered, and Equipped, on CD or USB. 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
0: And then fourthly, love vaunteth not, which means it's not puffed up. And what does that speak of? Love is always humble, or there's always humility when there's true love. There's no pride. There's no arrogance. There's humility. You'd recognize that it's the Lord, that I do need his love in my life, and I do need to be humble. I do need to walk in humility, even as he walked in humility. And then fifthly, love does not behave itself uncivilly, which means what? Love is always courteous, not rude, not striking back and saying evil things, but it behaves itself unseemly, courteously. Six, love seeks not her own, which means what? Love is not selfish, but we need to be unselfish. We need to be caring. We need to be loving. We need to be giving. And then seventh, love is not easily provoked, which means what? It's good-natured. Because we're looking at Jesus Christ, where even though people will say things about me and will come against me and even write me letters, hey, I just pray for them. And I forgive them and I let God take care of things. And that's a hard lesson to learn. But we need to become good-natured as we come into the love of God. And then eighth, love thinks no evil, which means what? It's charitableness that is giving. And then ninth, love rejoices not in iniquity, which means what? It's sincere. Sincerity in a person's life. Love is always sincere. It's not hypocritical. You say one thing to a person, and then when you leave them, you say another thing and you betray them. That's not it. I have learned so many lessons over the past years in friendships and things in my own personal life, people that I've trusted, people that I've shared deep things with, and all of a sudden they betrayed me. And it hurt. Because I thought they were my friends. And there's nothing like when you have a friend that betrays you, and you build this relationship for years and years and years, and all of a sudden the relationship goes sour, and all of a sudden they're against you, and they want to torture you, and they want to kill you, and they want to come against you. And you say, Lord, what did I do? But it happens to all of us. And the Lord, that's when the Lord shares with my heart. He says, hey, forgive them and just forget about it. Pray for them. And I will confess, when things like that happen so many times, we want to retaliate and we want to come back and do evil things against it because that's our minds. But if we put on the mind of Jesus Christ and we look at the lessons in the Gospels of the life of Jesus Christ, then we have to be mimicking him. We have to imitate Jesus Christ. And sometimes I'm honest with God. I said, Lord, I still have something in here that I don't like them. And I have to be honest. Lord, I hate them. Otherwise, why pray? You know what I'm saying? I'm lying to the Lord. Well, Lord, you know, I hate them just a little bit. There's no little bit. Lord, I hate them a lot. They get on my nerves. Lord, what do I do? But these are the things that every one of us have to go through every day of our lives as we practice love. And then, 10th, love rejoices in the truth, which what? It's goodness, the goodness of God. It rejoices always in the truth. There's no lie, there's no darkness, it's always truth. 11, love bears all things, which means what? His graciousness, the graciousness of love, bears all things. And then 12, love believes all things. That's why, because we have our confidence in God, not in men. My confidence is in the Lord. And 13, love hopes all things, which brings assurance to my life, because my hope is in Christ. You see? So my confidence and assurance is in Him. And then 14th, love endures all things, which what? Teaches me endurance in life, which I need. Love will bring you to a place to teach you endurance in your own personal life. And then Paul the Apostle, turning from that, in the third part of the sermon, he goes to love is enduring. Verses 8 to 13, look what he says. First of all, he talks about that which passes, and then secondly, he'll speak about that which is perfect. He's going to explain it. Look at verse 8, what he says. Love never fails, but whether there be prophecies, they will fail. Whether there be tongues, they shall cease. Whether there is knowledge, it will vanish away. For we know in part, and we prophesy in part. But when that which is perfect is come, then that which is in part will be done away with. In the 1900s, 1920, the fundamentalist actually brought out this whole new interpretation about verse 10, that word perfect. And they literally said that this is their interpretation. That is, those that do not believe in the gifts of the Holy Spirit for today, dispensationalists, they say that that word perfect is in reference to the ceasing of the gifts of the Holy Spirit when Jesus came. Literally, when you look up in Thayer, or you go to Vines, or you go to any Greek scholar, the word perfect here is in reference to the second coming of Jesus Christ. Why do we say that? Because we do need the gifts of the Holy Spirit now. Why? Because we're not perfect. But we are going to be perfect one day when we enter into the presence of God. We won't need any longer tongues and prophecy and interpretation and wisdom and knowledge. Why? Because we will be like Him. So it's important that we understand that here Paul is speaking in reference to prophecy, to tongues, and to knowledge. When the second coming of Jesus Christ comes to rule for 1,000 years, we will not need any longer the gifts of the Holy Spirit. But today we do need them. And that which is perfect, that is the contrast that is given to us here in verse 9 and 10, is that partial and the perfect. That Jesus Christ is the one and the only one that is perfect in deity. Not one of us. I need the gift of tongues in my life because I need my prayer language when I pray. I pray not in public. I pray in privacy of my own closet, whatever it may be, because it helps me to pray in a language that I don't understand, my intellect doesn't understand it, but the Holy Spirit, according to Romans 8, 26, 27, the Spirit makes intercession for me, and the Spirit speaks for me to God. And God sees my heart. I love that. And yet so many times, people try to impress people by speaking out in tongues publicly, which it has no meaning at all. And it's not the interpretation of tongues, because there is no interpretation. For the true interpretation, there is literally, when people are speaking in tongues and they're actually blaring out something, they'll say, this is now a message in tongues. There is no such thing scripturally. Because on the day of Pentecost, and here Paul the Apostle, a true interpretation of a tongue is literally a psalm to the Lord where everyone can understand as we bless the Lord. So it's important that in the gifts of the Holy Spirit, that we are basically in the love of Jesus Christ in order for every one of the gifts in my life to be activated through love. Otherwise, there's no activation. I'm just fooling myself. There's nothing really being said because of my carnality. But to be spiritual is because God is a God of order, you see, not a God of confusion. He doesn't confuse himself. And so here, Paul is teaching us all these things concerning love. Then in verse 11, he says, when I was a child, I spoke as a child, I understood as a child, I thought as a child, but when I became a man, notice, I put away childish things. For now we see in a mirror, dimly, but then, at the second coming, face to face, Now I know in part, but then I shall know just also as I am known. Let me say something to you. A lot of people ask me questions. Now when we get to heaven, how are we going to know which one's Peter, which is Paul, which is James? Let me tell you something. When you get to heaven, you won't have to even think. It will become natural because we're going to have the mind of Jesus Christ. You're not even going to ask him questions. All things shall be known even as he is known. He's going to give us that kind of a knowledge to know each other. Can you imagine people that have been there for, like Abraham? And we get to heaven and we go, let me see, which one's Abraham? I mean, that would be foolish. Or to stay in heaven and some people ask you, well, what about when you get to heaven? What happens when we're in heaven? And say, well, what happened to my mom and dad? They're not here. No, it doesn't work like that. No more tears, no more sorrow, no more death. You see? You're never ever, when you get to heaven and you're perfect, you're never ever going to think ever again of your loved ones that have gone to hell or your friends. Ever. It's all good thoughts. Perfect. The mind of Christ.
1: 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Next time, we'll conclude our study of the Holy Spirit and His gifts, specifically zeroing in on the gifts of prophecy and speaking in tongues. You'll learn more about how God desires to work through you to edify others and not call attention to yourself. Now, with the closing comment, here's Rawl.
0: Then he goes on and he concludes with this. And now abide faith, hope, love. These three, but check this out. The greatest of these three is what? Love. Why? Because the greatest of these three graces is love. Reason, because when you love someone, you will trust him and you will always be anticipating the new joys that will come in that relationship with Jesus Christ. Unity, diversity, maturity. Maturity comes through love. Love is the greatest of all gifts.
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2: You know the feeling. 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A client hasn't paid. Costs just went up. And you're thinking, how am I going to make this work? That's where LendSeek comes in.
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6: Ronald Reagan understood that freedom sometimes requires more than quiet diplomacy. It requires moral clarity. On June 12, 1987, standing before the Brandenburg Gate in a divided Berlin, Reagan issued a direct challenge to Soviet leader Mikhail Gorbachev. "Mr. Gorbachev, tear down this wall." The Berlin Wall was more than concrete and barbed wire. It represented a system that restricted movement, divided families, and denied millions the freedoms Americans often take for granted. Reagan refused to treat that division as permanent. He understood that free nations must be willing to identify the difference between liberty and oppression, and have the courage to say so. 2 years later, the Berlin Wall fell. Freedom survives when people refuse to accept tyranny as inevitable. So when freedom is challenged today, will we have the courage to defend it with the same clarity?
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0: And you know, God, through Isaiah the prophet, rebuked the teachers of Israel. I know God is rebuking the teachers in America, in the churches across America. You know God is rebuking them and they're not listening. The religious leaders were mocking God. They were making fun of the way God's word is written. They were making fun of Isaiah. And he was an amazing prophet, but they were making fun of him.

0: Welcome to Apply Within, a verse-by-verse study of the Word of God with Pastor Bob Davis of North Country Chapel. We invite you to join with us as we, by the power of God's Holy Spirit, apply His Word within our own hearts as we study line upon line, precept upon precept, verse by verse, through the Bible. Continuing in 2 Timothy chapter 3, verse 7, Paul compares false teachers with the examples he sets before Timothy. Here's Pastor Bob.
1: Ever learning, verse 7. Ever learning. That means they're learning all the time. Not just the women, but the men too. The Christians, the so-called Christians. How many people do you know are Christians, but they're not saved? And all you have to do is ask them. Are you going to heaven? I don't know. Well, wait a minute. Are you a Christian? Yeah. Well, then if you're a Christian, saved by grace, you're going to heaven. Well, no, our church doesn't say that. Well, get out of there. Ever learning. And never able to come to the knowledge of the truth. Isn't that what he said? Ever learning and never able to come to the knowledge of the truth. How is that possible? Because they're getting false doctrine. They're getting false scriptures, false teaching, false movies, false everything. Ever learning does not mean that they are constantly learning more about the Lord Jesus and the Word of God. You understand that, right? It means, when it says ever learning, it means that they are constantly studying into this cult or this teaching and everything, false teaching after false teaching, but never able to come to the knowledge of the Word of God. They're not even reading the Word of God because most people tell me, I can't understand it. But what do? I listen to so-and-so. I listen to this. It's a podcast. That sounds like something you do with the fish. I don't know. I don't do podcasts. You guys do whatever you want. I'm not telling you what to do. But they're getting this stuff from somewhere else, not right out of the Bible. And that freaked me out when I first heard verse by verse. I never heard anything like it. I've never quit it since. Because it's the only thing that tells me the truth. It's the only thing that makes sense to me now. And you do what you want, but I'm telling you, don't you ever pull your nose back out of the Word. Stay in the Word, because I can make mistakes too. And if I make a mistake, it's going to be an honest mistake. And you're going to go, well, you said this, Bob, but you meant that. And I go, did I say that really? Sometimes I'm talking and I ain't listening to what I'm saying. So that's why you're following along and reading it. That's why you're doing it, because people go, I love you, Bob, but you read it wrong. Well, I'm getting old. Good. They're never able to come to the knowledge of the truth. That's what he's meaning. They ever learning, but they're never able to come to the knowledge of the truth. What is the Bible saying? When I read it, what does it say? Sometimes I have to go look up words. We're going verse by verse through Matthew, and you're learning. You really want to slow down and listen to what Jesus is saying. Look up the words sometimes, because in the Greek, you can have three or four different words. You want to find the best one that helps you to understand the word. God is rebuking the teachers of Israel. Where? Thanks for asking. Way back in Isaiah. Something you've heard so many times. And I always think about that when I get to verses 6 and 7. For of this sort are they which creep into houses, lead captive silly women. In other words, women that aren't sure about what's going on, laden with sins, led away with various lusts. That's all of us, men and women. Don't just count women only, men too. Ever learning. You know, you say, hey, I learned this. Hey, I learned that. Hey, I learned this. Where'd you hear it? Well, it was on so-and-so, and he's in Houston. If he said that this says Holy Bible, I wouldn't even believe it. I'd go look it up myself. I wouldn't trust. Ever learning and never able to come to the knowledge of the truth. God is rebuking the teachers of Israel, way back there in Isaiah, 600 years before Jesus was born, 650 years approximately, before Jesus was born, God is rebuking the teachers of Israel. They're teaching wrong doctrine. Those are the teachers of the law. Notice that Jesus Christ rebuked the teachers of the law there. He says, they're teaching you wrong. Remember the Pharisees and the Sadducees and the teachers of the law? God said, they're teaching you wrong. They're teaching this, not the law. They're teaching their own stuff, remember? And we read that in Matthew. And we want to be careful of it. And you know, God, through Isaiah the prophet, rebuked the teachers of Israel. I know God is rebuking the teachers in America. In the churches across America, you know God is rebuking them and they're not listening. The religious leaders were mocking God. They were making fun of the way God's word is written. They were making fun of Isaiah. And he was an amazing prophet, but they were making fun of him. The religious leaders were mocking God, complaining God uses baby talk to speak to us. We're brilliant men. We're teachers of the law. Does the Lord think he is dealing with kids? That's what their complaints were. Doesn't he know that we're smart and we're teaching the Bible? And God's making it so simple, like we're three-year-olds. We can use these big words. Does the Lord think he's dealing with youngsters, kids, teaching with simple words like little children could understand? You want to hear their complaint? Isaiah 28, if you want to turn there, I'll read it to you, 9 through 13. They're rebuking God. God, you're making a fool. You're talking to us like we're three-year-olds. We're smart. We're brilliant men. We can teach these people. All right, Isaiah 28, verses 9 through 13. Whom shall he teach knowledge? And whom shall he make to understand doctrine? Them that are weaned from the milk. In other words, you're talking to us, God, like we're kids. We're big. We know what we're doing. Them that are weaned from the milk. And drawn from the breasts. In other words, we're not babies anymore. For precept must be upon precept, and precept upon precept, line upon line, line upon line. Here a little, there a little. They're complaining. Your word is like a joke. We're smart men. We can teach. Why is God using it? Why is he doing it? Precept upon precept, precept upon precept. Here a little, there a little. Why is he doing that? And they're these brilliant men, teachers of the law, were complaining. God's making his word too simple. We're not kids. You're bothering us. And what do they say? I'll read it again. Whom shall he teach knowledge? And whom shall he make to understand doctrine? Them that are weaned from the milk and drawn from the breasts. For precept must be upon precept, precept upon precept, line upon line, line upon line, here a little, there a little. You're doing it like we're third graders. Come on, God, grow up here. Get off our backs. For with stammering lips and other tongue, will he speak to this people? In other words, if you don't want to hear the simplicity, I'll send you into captivity, and then the people will talk to you like children, and they'll teach you line upon line, precept upon precept, here a little, there a little. How's God teaching us? Here a little, there a little, line upon line, line upon line. And God says, I'll send you to a foreign land. For stammering lips and another tongue will he speak to this people. To whom he said, this is the rest wherewith you may cause the weary to rest. And this is the refreshing, yet you would not listen. And what would they not listen to, Christian? But the word of the Lord was put to them. Mark it. Precept upon precept. precept upon precept, line upon line, line upon line, here a little, there a little, that they might go and fall backward and be broken and snared and taken. God says, I'm giving it to you simply so you'll grasp it. If you keep complaining about it, and Isaiah is interpreting for him, and Isaiah says, we'll go into captivity, and you'll have to learn another language and learn it well, precept upon precept, here a little, there a little. Think about it. I get it, because I get letters all from everywhere. I get it that people don't like the way I teach. I get it. They understand. You know why? Because it's verse by verse, line upon line, precept upon precept, here a little, there a little, one at a time. Sometimes we only do four or five verses. Sometimes we'll do a chapter, right? Little by little, little by little, we're going through it. And a lot of people just say to me, I've had people say, is that all you're going to do? Yeah. And they just leave. I could. Don't let the door hit you. What do they say? Don't let the door hit you where the good Lord split you. Is that it? Yeah. Yeah. Am I allowed to say that in church? I think so. It's okay. Because I don't care. You know why? Because I'm not going to stand before you one day to explain why I was speaking so simply. I'm going to be talking to my God, and he's not going to be joking around. What did you do with the gift I gave you? Lord, I did my best to break it down to my level, 3 years old. Line upon line, precept upon precept, here a little, there a little. They didn't like it in Isaiah's day. They don't like it now. Well, we go to a church, and our pastor is so smart, I don't even know what he's saying. That's why I love it. Well, there you go. Brains. But there are many now, many more that teach line upon line, precept to precept, verse by verse. And those men and the women, for the women's studies that are doing those people are learning. Slowly, but learning. Find one you can deal with. If this is not the one, I get it with people don't like my jokes. I kill me, so. But there are many that teach verse by verse. Find one that you can deal with and stick with the Word of God. And Dr. McDonald wrote this. This verse also makes us think of the huge present day increase in knowledge in every realm of human endeavor. Notice how everybody's smarter and everybody knows everything and everybody is now a pastor and everybody's now is a Bible scholar and everybody now knows everything. Isn't that interesting how it's going? All the prophets, people say, I listen to this prophet. I go, I don't have time. And I'm not a prophet, so God bless you. But they're everywhere. They're everywhere. They're doing podcasts. They're doing everywhere. All over the internet, you just everywhere. Okay, I'll just stick with this. You guys do your thing. But that's what Dr. McDonald's writing. This verse also makes us think of the huge present day increase in knowledge in every realm of human endeavor. They're starting to, medical people are taking parts from you, DNA, and making parts for you in case yours go bad, like kidneys, and it's already, and it's you, it's your DNA, and I'm thinking, what next? Don't ask, because we'll see. If God didn't get out of here soon, and all that, and you guys know that, that's not new, that's all modern day medicine. The tremendous emphasis on education, so prevalent in modern life, and yet the abysmal failure of it all to bring men to the knowledge of the truth. They're still way back. They're way ahead in everything except the Word of God. Isn't what a coincidence, God says, when he comes back, will he even find faith on the earth? When Jesus returns, he asks, will the Son of Man find faith on the earth? You may not know this, but the majority of people living right now don't believe in Jesus Christ. The majority, Christian, it's getting to be a smaller and smaller and smaller little family. And he said it would be. So look at verse 8, 9, and we'll be done. Now, as Jannes and Jambres withstood Moses, so do these false teachers resist the truth. Men of corrupt minds, reprobate concerning the faith. Reprobate. They're useless. They don't know what the faith is. But they shall proceed no further, for their folly shall be manifest unto all men, as theirs also was. That's interesting. Verses 8 and 9. Paul likens the false teachers of today right now and today back then. He likens them to Jannes and Jambres. You don't know who that is. The two magicians called in by Pharaoh when Moses began the miracles, remember? To let my people go, and he was doing the miracles. He called in those two magicians, Jannes and Jambres. Moses began the miracles and the plagues that came upon Egypt. Those two stood against Moses. You can find that in Exodus 7. You've read it before, but if you want to go something for good to fall asleep. What is so cool about this is when you go to Exodus, all you learn is they were magicians. So we never knew their names. Think about that. And Paul knows their names. Go back there and look. Check my work. They don't have names. They're the magicians. That's cool. Those magicians were never named in the Old Testament. If it was not passed down by Jewish tradition, which it wasn't, it was given to Paul by divine revelation. God still does that. God will help you understand things that you didn't know before. And it came right from the Holy Spirit. And it is happening to you. You'd be shocked and stunned how often it does. You say, I get it. Well, you didn't get it because you figured it out. Holy Spirit just said, there you go, Bob. You owe me one. Okay, thank you, Lord. Right? But anyway, the important thing is that those two magicians, now get this, mark it down. This is beautiful. I'm so proud of Paul. I don't write like this, and I can't. He is, what a gift. The important thing is that those magicians, Jannes and Jambres, resisted Moses by imitating his work. Remember, he did this and they copied it. Remember that? Go back and read it. When he, some things they couldn't copy, some things they did. Remember that? You go, no. Well, let's read your Bible every once in a while. And if you don't, take my word for it and go read it later. The important thing is about those magicians is Jannes and Jambres resisted Moses by imitating his works, by counterfeit miracles. Moses did something, and then they did it, something like it. That is specifically the case with the cults today. Exactly. They'll say, yes, we believe in Jesus, but their Jesus is a brother of Lucifer, right? And yes, the Jehovah's Witnesses, well, this and this and this, but they add, so they change, it's twisted. So you know what they're doing? Just like those magicians, they were imitating the works of God. And that's what the false cults right now and the false churches are actually doing. They're sort of doing what we're doing, but they're not doing that. Got it? And so they have their own Jesus, and they have their own way of doing this, and they have their own way all of a sudden. What they're doing is imitating Moses' works by counterfeit miracles. That's what the cults are doing right now. And they're going door to door, and now they're on television, and now a lot of them are called so-called Christian as well, and they're leading people away. And if we catch you doing it, I'm telling your mother, just mark it down, I'll find you. They withstand the work of God by imitating the work of God. They pretend they're serving God. But their Jesus is a fake Jesus. Their Jesus is somebody else. So it's an imitation. They withstand the work of God. And that's what Paul is writing. Just like those magicians that stood against Moses to prove that his God wasn't that powerful, they were sort of doing the same thing, remember? That's what the cults are doing. They are copying enough, and they've got you tricked in. And once you get in, it's really hard to get out. They have their own Bible. You'll notice that. Jehovah's Witnesses wrote their own. All the cults have their own. Different than the Word of God, but they call it the Word of God. It's their Bible. They have their own Bible. They have their own way of salvation. You can go into the temple in the secret ones if you really want to go in deep, etc. And you can be this, but you have to, here's the list of things you got to do to be there in their church for their way. They have a substitute for everything in Christianity. And if you don't read your Bible, you will fall for some of the cults. And we're not going to let you do that. You have to stay in the Word of God. And that's just, when you read verses 8 and 9, and you think, why is that all there? It's kind of boring. To show you there's nothing new under the sun. Moses was working by the power of God, and they kind of copied and almost did the same things. So you see, the cults are copying what we do. They have their services. They have their this. They have their this. They have these little secret things. They have all this little stuff. And it sounds holy, and it sounds something, but they have a false doctrine. And that's what the cults and the occults do. It's easy to get into the occults, into the cults. It is hard to get out. So don't go in. Read your Bible. It's not going to harm you in any way. And just admit it. Sometimes I read it and I go, I have to read it again because I'm not sure what I just read. It's okay. It's all right. You're doing fine. He loves you. You're saved by grace. Give your heart. Surrender your heart to the Lord, and you will grow. It may be slow. Me and you could be the slowest one in the world, but we're going to grow. And when the roll is called up yonder, we're going to be there. By grace, through faith in Jesus Christ, Lord, give your heart, surrender your heart to Him.
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2: 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After commemorating the 25th anniversary of 9/11, let's remember the adage, when you lose something, do not lose the lesson. Did we learn the lessons of 9/11? Those lessons include understanding the difference between good and evil, and never to confuse the two, calling evil good or good evil. That has not been learned. There are vast networks of terrorists in the world, all who want to destroy America and our allies. Much of the terrorist intellectual mindset now has great support in America itself. Whether we are speaking of allies of the Muslim Brotherhood on our campuses or in the Senate and House races or in the fulminations of too many political activists, pro-Islamist anti-Americanism is more accepted and embraced in America today than at any other time in our history. The lesson now? We cannot abandon the courage of our convictions from our other anniversary, that is 1776. Those convictions and the teachings about them in our schools and in our politics have never been more needed. We must do everything in our power to reinfuse them.
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16: Pastor Keith Crosby of Hillside Church. That intertestamental period between the Old and New Testament times was filled with strife, confusion, corruption. And when they realized he had seen a vision, they understood that for the first time in 400 years, God had reached back out to man.
17: 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We are so delighted that you've joined us today for the broadcast. And as always, we would encourage you to follow along with us in your Bibles if you can. On today's edition of Grace to Live, Pastor Keith continues taking us through the Gospel of Luke. So if you have your Bibles, please turn with us today to the Gospel of Luke, chapter 1. And now here's Pastor Keith with today's study.
16: He's declaring the word of God to Zechariah. You know, we live in an age where doubt is attractive. Somebody once said doubt is sexy, and a lot of youth groups, misguided youth groups, people would say, oh, it's okay to doubt, you know, this, that, and the other, and you always have the person asking all the really weirdo questions, you know, and you start to wonder the person's motive. Doubt is acceptable for an unbeliever, skepticism. You expect that. And it's okay for a believer to have questions, but for a believer to doubt the word of God consciously or unconsciously is a dangerous thing. Zechariah's doubt is sin, and sin demands a penalty. And by the grace of God, we come to the penalty and the kindness and the patience of God. The penalty, verse 20. And behold, you will be silent and unable to questions. But for a believer to doubt the word of

fulfilled in their time. Gabriel explains patiently that despite Zechariah's sinful unbelief, God will still give him and Elizabeth a son because God has bigger plans. And what we see here too is what we like to call grace abounding to the sinner. He just could have struck him dead and raised up somebody else. You know, he could have done that, but he didn't. He used all this to work together for good. For our instruction, Romans tells us these things were written for our instruction that through perseverance we would have hope, but also for the people then and there. What we see here is the patience of God. And this is the same patience that God shows you and I daily when we know his word, when we know right from wrong, when we look into his word and we doubt it, when we compromise with the culture, when we adjust our beliefs to suit the crowd around us and we succumb to peer pressure, or we want something so badly that we'll sin to get it. So we don't want to be too hard on old Zechariah, and we shouldn't call him bonehead because he's just like us. And God hasn't changed a bit. He shows grace upon grace upon grace. And so this angel tells Zechariah all that's going to happen before it happens and tells him that God is going to do what God is going to do because God is sovereign. So with divine patience, Gabriel explains to Zechariah his discipline, which in reality is a very gentle rebuke because he doesn't suffer any eternal consequence, which brings us to the result. Number three, the result, right? We have the question, we have the rejoinder, we have the result. And the result is immediate. This God who causes all things to work together for good, he deals with Zechariah. You got to remember this, Zechariah is supposed to go in, burn incense, and leave. You don't dilly-dally in the temple like that. But he doesn't come out, and the people are waiting for him. You know, they know something's up, and we see this. Beginning in verse 21, and the people were waiting for Zechariah, and they were wondering at his delay in the temple. And when he came out, he was unable to speak to them, and they realized he had seen a vision in the temple, and he kept making signs to them and remained mute. Let's talk about the wait, because the wait sets up everything else. The wait is one piece in this redemptive mosaic that adds clarity. It's a puzzle piece. They were waiting for Zechariah. They were wondering. God was creating a circumstance or a situation to have a people prepared. So we talk about the wonder here. You know, the wonder. They realized he had seen a vision in the temple. Now, you're like, okay, you know, in the Bible times, everybody saw visions. No, they didn't. Not everybody, miracles were rare. Not everybody got a vision. And the context here, which really adds to Zechariah's guilt and the people's wonder is this, is that after God finished in Malachi, he did not speak to the people of Israel or anybody else for 400 years. For 400 years. The people of Israel waited for their Messiah, waited to hear from God. That intertestamental period between the Old and New Testament times was filled with strife, confusion, corruption. And when they realized that he had seen a vision, they understood that for the first time in 400 years, God had reached back out to man. Which brings us to the wonder they realized. You know, and the promise was that many would rejoice in the birth of this son, and the stage is being set for all of that, for all of that. You got to wonder what they thought, what they thought. Which kind of brings us to the weakness here. I want to talk a little bit about the weakness of Zechariah. You see that in 22b, if you want to call it that. And he kept making signs to them and remained mute. God humbled him. That was part of his punishment. He needed a little humility. You know, what does Paul say when he talks about election and predestination in Romans 9 through 12? And people today question that. And he says, will man answer back to God? You know, we're smaller than a gnat and he's bigger than the earth, so to speak. And we don't question him. So now he was reduced to communicating through signs, probably made noises.
and, you know,

He had to write things out where, you know, they didn't have like pen and paper. Papyri, writing stuff, was very expensive. And he's reduced to write out whatever he needs. He's reduced, you know, he can't just like write a 30 page, can't get on his, you know, on his laptop and rip it off and email it to everybody that works in the temple. Then you got to wonder, speaking of learning the hard way, you've got to wonder what he told his wife. I mean, some of you guys sweat getting a speeding ticket and coming home and having to explain that you're driving 15 miles over the limit, you're going to get points and it's going to cost money. And then, you know, of course, you might be an older man. I'm not talking about myself, by the way. And you've got no excuse to be driving like that. And you know your wife is going to go, what were you thinking? So he comes home. He's mute. What do you think he said? Oh, honey, I was in the temple today. You know, an angel appeared to me and revealed all these prophecies. And he quoted Malachi about our son, that our son was going to be the forerunner of the Messiah. You know, and I thought to myself, man, you know, this is a little bit of overreach here. Can this really be true? Maybe this angel is exaggerating. Maybe God is kind of overstepped. I mean, how's this all going to be possible? And so I challenged him. I doubted him. I questioned his integrity as he spoke about the ability of God to do these things through you and I. And, you know, he kind of gave me a little stroke that's not going to heal for a while. And I'll be mute until our son is born. What do you think about that, Liz? You know, I don't think Elizabeth was a happy camper. She probably rejoiced. We know she rejoiced, right? So let's talk about what I'll call the response. And this is really how Zechariah responds, how Elizabeth responds. And I hate to use the word respond in terms of God, because God doesn't react or respond to anything. That's the doctrine of impassibility. He's going to do what he's going to do. And his response is, he's going to do what he's going to do. But let's look at how these three respond. And it looks like this. Verses 23 to 25. And when his time of service was ended, he went to his home. And after these days, his wife conceived, and for 5 months she hid herself, saying, thus the Lord has done for me in the days in which he looked on me to take away my reproach among my people. So let's come to Zechariah, first of all. Luke 23. It doesn't tell you a whole lot, but it does in the same way. And when his time of service was ended, he went to his home. I think he learned a lesson, a hard lesson in faith and obedience. He learned the hard way. A man his age, you know, a Levite who's going to burn incense on the altar. He's probably an articulate man, an educated man, and now he's going, you know, he can't say anything. There's nothing worse than being helpless, trust me. It's the most incredible experience you'll ever have in your life, to have your faculties and your capabilities and your abilities severely diminished, even if you recover them, which he'll do. But going through that valley for him, you know, and what did he do? When his service was ended, notice what it says. When the time of his service was ended, you know what? He didn't throw in the towel. Do you realize that? He continued in his temple service throughout the time ordained for him. By the way, they had things set up with all the different divisions of the Levites. You know, you don't get to take your ball and go home and feel sorry for yourself. You keep at it. And he did, to his credit. And then it says he went to his home. And I say this because the idea that he came to his home after his service was ended is indicative of the fact that he did his part. And his doing his part, not to be crass or glib, didn't just stop there. Because when he went home, he did his part also. I think you know what that means. And how can we be sure of that? And we see that in Elizabeth's response. This brings us to Elizabeth, right? Don't miss her physiological and personal
and spiritual responses here. Verses 24 and 25. After these days, Elizabeth conceived. And for 5 months, she kept herself hidden, saying, "Thus the Lord has done for me in the days when he looked on me to take away my reproach among my people." Zechariah's repentance is demonstrated in Elizabeth's pregnancy. And her response is her willingness to engage in intimacy with this older man. They probably haven't been like that in a while at their age. Who knows? But, you know, she trusted and obeyed. At the same time, she was wise and cautious. She kept herself hidden. Scholars are divided on why that is. Why is that? Well, a couple of things. If you know anything about the rest of the world, when I was in the mission field in the South Pacific, no one celebrated the birth of a child until their first birthday because the infant mortality rate was so high and babies died. Even in the United States and England, you know, in the 17th century and the 16th century, you might have 8 kids and 2 live. Some die immediately, some die 5 or 10 years later. And so she's pregnant, she's old, we don't know how old. She's at least 65 because after 65, I think his temple service would have ended. And maybe she's going to lose the baby, so she kept herself hidden. But she was thankful, she was grateful, she was cognizant of the goodness and the grace of God. And you see that in her response. "Thus the Lord has done for me in the days when he looked on me to take away my reproach among my people." I've talked about this before. They considered you cursed or unblessed, at least, if you didn't bear children. And that was a big deal. That was a great pressure. And here she is at the end of her life. Here they are at the end of their careers. And she's going to have a son. And she's recognizing the goodness of God. "Do not be afraid, Zechariah, for your prayer has been heard, and your wife Elizabeth will bear you a son, and you shall call his name John, and you will have joy and gladness, and many will rejoice at his birth." She partnered with this old, disobedient, mute man. Well, that sounds just about as romantic as it gets. And then she conceived. You know, God remembers his promises. He said, these things are going to take place, Gabriel did, despite what you've done. You'll be silent until they come to pass, but God's going to do what God's going to do. In his sovereignty and in his grace, despite Zechariah's actions and lack of faith, God delivers. God provides. And his people rejoice. Even when they sin, when they repent, and when they recognize their sin before a holy God, a true believer responds in obedience. And that's what we're seeing here. Like I said, you know, in some circles today, there's an urban legend that if you don't have enough faith, miracles aren't going to take place. This is a miracle. Or that you hinder God, or that you quench the Holy Spirit. You're all this garbage. But God is God. And you know what? He's going to do what he's going to do. He does as he pleases. And no human can hinder him. No human's faith or lack of faith. The faith can't make the miracle greater, and the lack of faith or the skepticism or the downright unbelief can't make it less. Which brings us to God's response here, right? God remains who he is and as he is, faithful. He brings his promises to pass. Isaiah talks about him declaring the end from the beginning. You know, I'm going to do a little rabbit trail here real quick. A promise of God. What's a synonym for a promise of God? A prophecy. You know, we talk about, oh, this prophet predicted the future. No, he didn't. Or God predicts the future. No, he doesn't. That is the most aberrant view you could have. God declares the future. God declares the end from the beginning. And his prophets deliver the declaration, the promises, the prophecies, the forthtelling of God. This is going to happen. And it never happens a day earlier or a day later. And sometimes we have to learn the hard way to trust God, even when life hurts,
even when it doesn't make sense to us. And when we don't, we shoot ourselves in the foot. We make life hard for ourselves and others. The philosopher George Santayana, who wasn't always right, got one thing right. Sometimes unbelievers are like broken clocks. They're right twice a day. That's when we had the analog clocks anyway. And he's the one who originated the saying, and I'm going to paraphrase it, those who do not learn from their mistakes of the past are doomed to repeat them. Or as my old boss used to say when I was in the business world, insanity is making the same mistakes over and over again and expecting it to turn out different the next time. So application-wise, where are we heading with this? Let me give you some suggestions for application, okay? Consider these spiritual x-ray questions or MRI questions or CT scan questions of your heart. Number one is this, you know, you've got more revelation from God. You right now, sitting here in this place, you have more revelation from God at your fingertips than Zechariah did, than Mary will, than Moses and Aaron did, than Abraham did, than Sarah did, than Zephaniah did, than Jeremiah did, than John the Baptist did, than Peter did, than Paul did, than John did, all put together. You've got the Word of God in your hands. You have this record of everything that's taken place in the past that you can learn from so that you don't have to learn the hard way. And the question is, what are you doing with it? What are you doing with it? How are you going to use it? Why or why not? This is the word of life. Secondly, when it comes to the Word of God, do you take Him at His Word or do you ignore it? Do you try to find a way around it? Do you understand that to doubt God's Word is to disrespect Him, is to question His integrity? There are a lot of things we don't understand in the world, how things work and things like that. But I do know this, that any idea that the world comes up with, politically, socially, psychologically, scientifically, that refutes or contradicts the Word of God is error. And sometimes we have to wait for those errors to be uncovered. Years ago, there was the insistence in the archaeological community that David never existed. He was a mythical character till they found his inscription in Jerusalem. Or Solomon didn't exist till they found his palaces. They unearthed. My favorite is the Hittites in the 40s. They declared the Bible, you know, nobody takes this seriously because the Hittites never existed. And then they found like 7 Hittite cities and a Hittite temple and a Hittite library. But here's the deal. That was true. The Hittites were true long before anybody discovered them. Our human discoveries don't make things any more true, okay? So do you understand you've got this revelation in your hand? And when you doubt, when you adjust your convictions to suit the culture, you are worse than Zechariah. And believe me, you don't want to proceed down that road for a long time and learn the hard way. And third, I used to joke, and I think I told the joke here like only maybe 750 times, but do you know what Bible means, right? B-I-B-L-E, basic instructions before leaving Earth, right? This is a love letter from another, I don't know, dimension, from another world. This is a love letter from God to you. He has not left you in the dark. He has not left you to your own foolish, hapless, helpless devices. He has reached out to you
so that you can make sense of your existence, so you can look at the cross and rejoice and look forward to the return of Christ because of the resurrection, and you have trusted in Christ. And the question is that God has given you his word. Will you choose wisely rather than learn the hard way? Don't be like my brother Bonehead Marshall. He died denying the gospel. Don't be a fool.

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We are so blessed that you've chosen to spend time with us today studying God's Word. And if you'd like more information on Pastor Keith or Hillside Church, here's how you can connect with us. 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Also, I'd like to remind you that Pastor Keith and the staff here at Hillside always look forward to hearing from you. So if you'd like to drop us a note, you can email us here at keith@hillside.org. Well, we hope that you'll join us again next time for Grace to Live. But until then, I'm your host, Kevin Reeves. And on behalf of Pastor Keith and everyone here at Hillside Church, it is our prayer that the Lord will richly bless you. And thanks for listening.

0: Foundations of Freedom, a look at America's founding principles and the leaders who shaped our nation.
1: Ronald Reagan understood that freedom sometimes requires more than quiet diplomacy. It requires moral clarity. On June 12, 1987, standing before the Brandenburg Gate in a divided Berlin, Reagan issued a direct challenge to Soviet leader Mikhail Gorbachev. "Mr. Gorbachev, tear down this wall." The Berlin Wall was more than concrete and barbed wire. It represented a system that restricted movement, divided families, and denied millions the freedoms Americans often take for granted. Reagan refused to treat that division as permanent. He understood that free nations must be willing to identify the difference between liberty and oppression, and have the courage to say so. 2 years later, the Berlin Wall fell. Freedom survives when people refuse to accept tyranny as inevitable. So when freedom is challenged today, will we have the courage to defend it with the same clarity?
2: Knowing God from Harvest with pastor and evangelist Greg Laurie.
3: I'm sometimes asked what my favorite scripture in the Bible is. A lot of it depends on what I'm going through in the moment. For instance, if I'm in a difficult and worrisome situation, I suppose my favorite scripture is Philippians 3, where it says, "Don't worry about anything, pray about everything, and the peace of God that passes all human understanding will keep your heart and mind in Christ Jesus." Then again, if things aren't making sense or are seeming a bit chaotic, maybe my favorite scripture at that moment is John 14, where Jesus says, "Let not your hearts be troubled, neither let them be afraid. You believe in God, believe also in me." But overall, if I had to just pick one verse, I would have to say Jeremiah 29:11 is a favorite. And that's where the Lord says, "I know the thoughts that I think toward you, says the Lord, thoughts of peace and not of evil, to give you a future and a hope." So maybe it seems like God isn't paying attention to you, but actually he is. Jesus Christ, who died on the cross for your sin and absorbed God's wrath in your place and rose again from the dead, is here with you, standing at the door of your life, and he's knocking, and he is saying, if you'll hear his voice and open the door, he'll come in. Have you asked him to come in yet? Maybe your life isn't making sense to you right now, but I'm telling you, God can step in and change everything, and you'll never be alone again.
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1: Man looks after woman, lust after him or her in their heart, they are already an adulterer before God. For me, about 35 years ago, that drop kicked me and forced me to go to my knees and seek, who is this God? Neither shalt thou steal. The New Testament word for steal is what? Klepto. Good. Just a little shout back from Sunday. See anybody still with me? Neither shalt thou bear false witness against thy neighbor. Now, someday they'll eventually incorporate that into the news media. But right now, at least for you personally, hang on to that one too. That's important. Neither shalt thou desire, interesting, could also be covet, but desire your neighbor's wife or your neighbor's husband. Neither shalt thou covet thy neighbor's house, his field. You thought this was new, right? His manservant, his maidservant. You know, for those of us from the 80s, you know, we had lifestyles of the rich and famous. Remember that, the whole thing? Why would you bring a guy named Leech into your home? That's something that I always wondered about. Shall not desire your neighbor's wife, neither his house, field, manservant, or his maidservant, his staff, his ox, his donkey, or anything that is thy neighbor's. These words the Lord spake unto you all, your assembly. You all heard this for yourselves. And the mount out of the midst of the fire, of the cloud, and the thick darkness with a great voice, and he added no more. And he wrote them, you get the sense he wrote them? He wrote them in two tables of stone and delivered them unto me. Where are those tables of stone? The Ark of the Covenant. Where's the Ark of the Covenant? Well, some say it's under the Temple Mount. There's a Rabbi Getz who's supposedly on RBC Radio who claimed he saw it with a mirror through one of the cracks that are there underneath. The Ethiopians claim they have it in a church down there in Ethiopia because of Solomon through the priesthood sending it to his descendant that came about, Queen of Sheba, and others say it's in a government warehouse somewhere in the United States, if you saw the movie. But the two tablets are in there. Man, I can't wait till they bring this thing out. Yes, I believe they have it. Yes, I believe they know where it is. Yes, I believe it's in safekeeping. And yes, I think it's going to come out sometime soon when there's a third temple, which they have almost everything ready for. Can you imagine? I mean, here's the question, all right? Just for fun, let's go there. You've got the Kohanim, the priests in line. They've proved it through history, basically tradition, and then DNA sampling. And so they've got their priestly line back. How would you like to be the one that has to verify the tablets are in the actual ark when they pull it out? How many of you would be like, would you? I have a replica, you know, we have the Ark of the Covenant out there being borne by the priest. That showed up as a gift years ago, suddenly in a conference room. That's why we keep it in a safe place. And then a year or two later, just the Ark itself came, and that's in my desk in the office. And so I sit there and I have meetings with people, and they'll be talking to me, and they're like, yeah. You know, and they after a while, I'm like, you're looking at the Ark, aren't you? It's fun. It's actually, I see about 10 minutes in. Usually they kind of, like, do you want to look inside? And they all kind of, like, it's a copy. It's okay. Because, you know, I think, well, I'd be struck dead. How many of you know what I'm talking about? How many have read, you know, Samuel? Okay. And they open it up. And you should see the expression on their faces. Do you know what's inside it? Oh, you have to come to my office. I can't tell you now. Ask somebody who's been in my office. They'll tell you what's inside it. The rest of you, inquiring minds. Lifesavers, okay? There's lifesavers in it. And they look at me like, what? I say, hey, listen. The law will save your life if you listen to it. It'll show you need a savior. So there are lifesavers in it. And pretty much everybody takes one. Now you know what happens in my office, in case you end up there. Came to pass when you heard the voice, verse 23, out of the midst of the darkness, for the mountain did burn with fire, that you came near unto me. Even all the heads of your tribes and your elders. And ye said, behold, the Lord our God hath showed us his... We believe you now, Moses. We're good. His glory, his greatness. We've heard his voice out of the midst of the fire. And remember, they have no idea of a PA system. None of that, right? So this is just... You think sight and sound blows your mind. These guys were literally just beside themselves. We've heard his voice out of the midst of the fire. We have seen this day that God does talk with man... And he liveth. Now, therefore, why should we die? I take it as overwhelming. For this great fire will consume us. If we hear the voice of the Lord our God anymore, then we shall die. For who is there of all flesh that hath heard the voice of the living God speaking out of the midst of fire as we have and lived? Go thou near and hear all that the Lord our God shall say, and speak thou unto us all that the Lord our God shall speak unto thee, and we will hear it and we will do it. What did he just tell? A well-intentioned lie. We're going to do everything he said, if you know the rest of your book. And the Lord heard the voice of your words when you spake unto me, and the Lord said unto me, I have heard the voice of the words of this people, which they have spoken unto thee, and they have well said all that they have spoken. They're right. Oh, that there were such a heart in them, that they would fear me and keep all my commandments always. Why? That it might be well with them. You know, what did we learn if you don't prepare pork properly? You can get pretty sick. What did we learn about certain kinds of shellfish and other things if you don't prepare them properly? You can get pretty sick. You know, the idea of washing your garments when you touch somebody who's dead, staying separate from people 7 days, as I mentioned not long ago, how long they figure out bacteria and other things that live on garments and all that? Wait for it. About 7 days. Interesting, these things that God gave them to keep them healthy, basically, that it might be well with you, with your children forever. Go, say to them, get you into your tents again. So everybody, go back home, relax, Mo will handle it. But as for thee, stand thou here by me, and I will speak unto thee all the commandments and the statutes and the judgments which thou shalt teach them, that they may do them in the land which I give them to possess it. You shall observe to do therefore as the Lord your God hath commanded you. You shall not turn aside to the right hand or to the left, and that's when we get in trouble. You shall walk in all the ways of the Lord your God that he hath commanded you, which the Lord your God hath commanded you, that you may live, and that it may be well with you, and that you might prolong your days in the land which ye shall possess. Yeah, let's give it a shot. Chapter 6, these are the commandments and the statutes, so basically the precepts and the statutes or the ordinances, and the judgments which the Lord your God commanded to teach you, that you might do them, observe them, that you might do them in the land whither you go to possess it, that thou mightest fear the Lord thy God to keep all his statutes. So here's the thing. If God commands us that we should do certain things and we have come into a loving relationship with God, then out of a loving relationship with God, we don't want to offend him. Right? Jesus said, if you love me, keep my commandments. And he said he would pray to the Father and he would give us another comforter, even the Holy Spirit, that you might fear the Lord your God to keep all his statutes, his commandments, which I commanded thee, you and your son's son, all the days of thy life, that thou mayest, that thy days may be prolonged. So hear therefore, O Israel, and observe to do it, that it may be well with thee, that you may increase mightily, as the Lord God of thy fathers hath promised thee, in the land that floweth with milk and honey. There are honey from bees, but also the date honey, which is part of what they use to make their ink. Date, honey, ash, and charcoal. And that's how they get their ink. And a little bit of olive oil. Shema Israel, Adonai Eloheinu, Adonai Echad. Verse 4, what is it? Hear, O Israel, what? The Lord our God is one Lord. Now, Shema means to hear. Yisrael is Israel. Here you have capital L-O-R-D. What does that mean? Somebody used all caps. Thank you. What else does it mean? The name of God, Y-H-V-H, either Yahweh or Jehovah, depending how the vowels are used, and there's some discussion about that, but that is the very name of the Lord. So why did I say when I quoted it, Adonai, Lord? Why is that? Because the Jews so revere the name of God, they will not say his name. That's why, how many have heard of Hashem? Hashem, they talk about Hashem, Hashem, Hashem. Hashem, Shem is name, Ha is the. So what are they saying? The name, what name? Capital L-O-R-D, Yahweh. So they call him Hashem or Adonai. So here they said, Shema Yisrael, hear Israel, Adonai, that's capital L-O-R-D for us, Echad or Eloheinu is one God, our God, is one Lord, Echad. That's, a man shall leave his father, cleave unto his wife, and the two become one flesh. Hear, O Israel, the Lord our God is one Lord. A man shall leave his father and mother, cleave to his wife, and the two become Echad. But there's two. But they're called one. But there's two. But they're called Echad. Now, there's another word, Yachid or Yachid. Try it. Come on, get it. Come on, come here. Yachid, right? That's a singular one, or my only, or darling, or only one. Why is it the true and living God said, you shall tell the people to have this saying, hear, O Israel, the Lord our God is one Lord, not Yachid. Right from the beginning, God made it clear. In the beginning, God, Elohim, El, Elam, Elohim, Bara, first person masculine singular, or third person singular, masculine singular. In the beginning, Elohim, he created. He said, he made, he whatever, all of the time. Elohim, singular. Elohim, singular. Elohim, singular. Compound, yet one. Compound, yet one. The very great Shema of Israel that they say constantly, hear, O Israel, but they're not hearing it. The Lord Yahweh, our God, Elohim, Eloheinu is how they say it, is one. It's right here, right under their noses. It's right here. Isaiah 48:16, I have not spoken in secret. There from the time that it was, there I am, saith the Lord. And now the Lord God and his Spirit have sent God. Echad. Yet Elohim. Explain it more fully. This is as close as we can get right now. Till we see him. The Father has the Son at his right hand. Prove it. Psalm 119. The Lord, Adonai, Adonai, Yahweh, said to Adonai, my Lord, sit at my right hand till I make your enemies your footstool. Jesus summed it up like this. They were up, should we pay taxes? The guy had a wife, six brothers, they all married her. Whose is she in the resurrection? Which is the greatest commandment? They're messing with him. He says, I have a question for you guys. Whose son is the Christ? They said, well, he's the son of David. Well, then how can David in the Spirit say in Psalm 110, Adonai Adonai Yahweh, the Lord God, said to my Lord, the Messiah, sit at my right hand till I make your enemies your footstool. How can David be his father, and yet he calls him, the Messiah, his Lord? They went, we don't know, because he's always existed at the right hand of the Father. In the fullness of time, he laid aside his glory. He had an attribute called humanity, and he was born from the line of David. So David, though the descendant of David, he is the creator of the line of David in human beings. He is the root and the offspring of Jesse. He's always existed, but he took on human flesh so he could die in our place and save us from our sin. Yeah, go home and churn that for a bit. See where you get. Let me simplify it. Elohim, Echad. Good night. Been good seeing everybody. No, so we have more verses. Don't get your hopes up. Hear, O Israel, the Lord our God is one Lord. And you shall obey. Is that what it says? No. You shall love the Lord your God. Isn't that interesting? Once you know who he is, how can you not fall in love with him? He tells them that he desires that they will obey so that it will go well with them, because if they disobey, he has to correct them, because no other people's ever had God manifest himself audibly, visibly, and even, you know, shaking the ground to them physically. No other people's ever had that. To whom much is given, much will be required. But his desires for them is they would see, taste, and see the Lord is good, that they would fall into a loving relationship. The word in the Hebrew is ahab, heart or love. Leb, heart, ahab, love. That they would love the Lord their God with all your heart, with all your soul, with all your might. Man, when Joseph is being tempted by Potiphar's wife, he's like, how could I do this to God? How could I do this to your husband? Just to see his heart. Daniel, a man that, you know, you find later, you get to Ezekiel and elsewhere, the Lord says, you know, if Daniel were there, he'd only deliver himself by his righteousness. This man that had such a heart for God that he wouldn't even eat the food at Babylon U. He gets a free meal plan. He won't eat it because it'll be an offense to God. Yet he's in captivity and he's been bounced with all his friends. A lot of his friends, you know, slaughtered and all that. Now he's sitting in Babylon. Life's cheap. Get along. You're going to die. And what does he do? He has a heart for God. He's in chapter 9 confessing his sin, the sin of the people. When they tried to take him out of government position, the only thing they could entrap him on is his faithfulness to God. He's calling out and casting out himself and the others for the sin of the nation. And then God gives him chapter 9 and shows him, by the way, the Messiah is going to come on this day. And after he comes, he's going to be cut off. And then eventually Jerusalem is going to be destroyed. There's going to be false Christ, but don't panic because he'll have a reign forever. Daniel had a love for God. If you love me, Jesus said, keep my commandments. You're not saved by works. You're saved by faith. God's grace, but having been saved, prove it by loving him. You shall love the Lord your God with all your heart, with all your soul, with all your might. Jesus quoted this, by the way, when asked by that lawyer, what's the greatest commandment? Love the Lord your God with all your heart, all your soul, all your might. You know, there's nothing here about church attendance, nothing here about giving money, nothing here about religious ritual. It's funny, there's nothing here about religion. It's all about a relationship with God. Isn't that interesting? In the OT, the Old Testament, the law, it's about relationship. Sorry, these things blow me away when I see them. And these words which I commanded thee this day shall be in your heart, and thou shalt teach them diligently unto thy children. Listen, Sunday school is great, youth group is great, young adults is great, Bible studies are great. Anything else you might do with them is great, but ultimately the job is the parents' job to teach them about Jesus, teach them about the Lord. Shall teach them diligently unto thy children, shall talk of them when thou sittest in thine house, when thou walkest by the way, when thou liest down, when thou risest up. You know, the way he writes it, it's like you'd be talking all the time about it. Congratulations, you understood the verse. And thou shalt bind them for a sign upon thy hand, and they shall be as frontlets between thy eyes. All right. How many have seen, especially lately, the little box on the arm and the black band going around the arm into the hand? How many have seen it? How many have no idea what I'm talking about? I'm not talking an Amazon box. I'm talking a little leather box, black, phylactery. How many have seen the guys with the box around the forehead? That, okay, that's called a phylactery. There are four compartments in there. There were four different scriptures, most of them coming out of Deuteronomy here. And these were scriptures that they were to bind. Wait a second. How many of you are right-handed? Let me see. Okay. Why the left hand? Closest to the heart. You see, he has a reason why he does stuff. He wants his word in your heart, and he wants his word on your mind. Why wrap it 7 times around their arm? 7 days creation. Why does it look like this, basically the straps, look like this so you get the negative image of Shin or Shaddai, one of the names of God. Jerusalem has Kidron Valley, Hinnom Valley, and in the middle the Tyropean, and the very three valleys of Israel look like a Shad or Shaddai, Shin, and it basically looks like the name of God, Shaddai or Shin. He said he would put his name on Jerusalem. The three valleys look like Shin. There's a whole lot, it's chock full of stuff, but we don't have enough time, so. Put them around, arm, forehead. Bind them as frontlets between your eyes. And once again, great to have that, but it's even more important to get it in your heart. You shall write them upon the posts of thy house. You ever go and see an Orthodox Jewish house or a house that's Jewish, and they've got this little thing tilted sideways, and you're like, why can't they hang things straight? Don't they have levels? What's with that? That's a mezuzah. What's in the mezuzah? This commandment. You go into Israel, you go to the airport coming down, and as you come down the ramp into basically customs to check in, they have, it's about this long, clear glass tube. You can see the Hebrew, big letters, wooden tops on either side, kind of like a scroll in a sense. And they have sitting on the side of the Ben-Gurion Airport when you come in, a giant mezuzah, because you're entering the gates of the house of Israel. And so as you get literally off the plane and go into Israel, you pass the mezuzah for the whole nation. That's kind of cool. Here you go into Philly and you see Verizon commercials and Comcast, and not quite the same. Sure, we got Billy Penn, but they've boxed him in with buildings. So you'll put these things upon your house. And it shall be when the Lord thy God has brought thee, verse 10, into the land which he sware unto thy fathers, to Abraham, to Isaac, and to Jacob, to give thee great and goodly cities, which you didn't build. He's going to hand them over. He's going to give you houses full of all good things. You're going to literally, it's like Airbnb, but you stay and you don't pay anything. You're going to move in and take it over. Houses which thou fillest not, wells that are digged which you diggest not, vineyards and olive trees which thou plantest not, when thou shalt have eaten and be full. God's literally handing to them this blessing. When you've eaten and you're full, then beware, lest thou forget the Lord which brought thee forth out of the land of Egypt from the house of bondage. Let me keep this simple. Don't forget where you were when you met Jesus. Because if you do, you'll start getting into things like legalism, holiness doctrine, and other stuff that makes you absolutely no fun to be around and out of touch with people who are lost in darkness and need to know God loves them. You shall fear the Lord your God and serve him. You shall swear or take your oaths by his name. You shall not go after other gods, of the gods of the people which are round about you, yet sadly they would. Do you notice it says, you shall not take the name of the Lord your God in vain. You shall not bow down and worship idols. You shall not. How many caught the nots going through there? Why is it he's given us the negative? Well, what's the tendency of the flesh? To do those things. So he has to basically give the warning to restrain. The flesh wants to do these things, have other gods, pursue passions, get involved with their neighbors, etc., etc. You shall not go after other gods or the gods of the people which are round about you. For the Lord your God is a jealous God among you, lest the anger of the Lord thy God be kindled against thee and destroy thee from off the face of the earth. He would bring his judgment against them. Oh, wait, that's not fair. That's overly harsh. Chapter 4, verse 33, little reminder. What did he tell them? Verse 33, did ever a people hear the voice of God speaking out of the midst of the fire as you have heard and lived? Okay, to whom much is given? What? Much is required. You shall not tempt or put to a foolish test or prove the Lord your God as you tempted him in Massah. Wait a second. How many of you have already figured out you shall fear the Lord your God and serve him and shall swear by his name, and you shall not tempt the Lord your God as you tempted him in Massah? How many have already figured out where those two verses are used elsewhere? And who quoted them? Jesus. You mean I'm looking at the very same verses that Jesus used to defeat the devil? Answer? Yep. You mean, when being forced, faced with temptation and desire to sin, Jesus taught me the way to deal with that is to have the word of God in my heart and then apply it to that temptation? Yep. Well, that's fantastic. So all I need to do is go home and, well, I'm not a good reader. Then get an audio Bible. All I need is to go home and begin to get into God's word and let it get into my life. And as I get into God's word and it gets into my life, it'll be a lamp unto my feet, a light unto my path. And it'll keep me from going to the right or the left, and I'll end up with a walk that's pleasing to God. Yep. Well, then I don't need you anymore, do I? Nope. Good thing too, because we're out of time.
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9: You're watching it on the news night after night. The rise of Islamization and Islamists taking places of leadership both in the United States and in Europe, Australia, and elsewhere. I sought to write a book to explain to you the unholy alliance between the left and the Islamization, how they invited the Islamic invasion. 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
6: because of the fascination with the end times, we tend to forget that the spirit of the Antichrist is already here. It's among us. The Antichrist with capital A is yet to be revealed. But the Antichrists with small a is every false teacher and every false teaching that we have today.
10: When anyone brings up the Antichrist, confusion comes right on its heels. And then the guessing starts, muddying the truth by focusing on the who rather than on the heart of the gospel. Up next on Leading the Way, Dr. Youssef takes you right to what God reveals in His Word, cutting out all the confusion that comes through speculation. To allow just as much time as possible, let's listen now to a message Dr. Youssef is calling The Reckoning.
6: Today we come to chapter 12 and 13, and we deal with an individual known as Antichrist. Turn with me, please, chapter 12, book of Revelation, beginning in verse 1. John calls this Antichrist, he called him the beast. But we also meet other symbolic figures, a multi-headed dragon and all of that stuff. And I'm going to demystify it by the power and the grace of God very soon. And here in chapter 12, we meet a woman clothed with the sun and the moon at her feet, and her head is crowned with 12 stars. Now, many of you remember Joseph's dream, the one that got him into trouble with his brothers. And his dream was very simply that his father, Jacob, was the sun, and his mother, Rachel, was the moon, and then the 12 brothers, the tribes of Israel, the stars, and they're all bowing to him because Joseph is a type of Christ. The woman here is no other than Israel, who later became the new Israel of God, according to Galatians 6:16, is crowned with 12 stars. Now, many of you remember Joseph's dream, the one that got him

0: in every corner of the globe. Verse 6, John tells us that the church flees to the wilderness, to a place where God prepared, and there God nourished his church for 1,260 days, or 3.5 years. That's why some of my friends who say that the rapture is going to come after 3.5 years of the Antichrist rule. Some said we got before, some said we'll be halfway, others said we're going to go through it. Take your pick. I'm not going to argue with you. It's okay by me. You're not going to lose your salvation either way. In verse 7, Satan goes to war against Michael and the angels of the Lord. Now, I need to stop here and give you a principle about prophetic writing that will help you when you read other prophetic writings like Isaiah and Ezekiel and Daniel and certainly Revelation. In prophetic writing, you find that the past and the present and the future are written side by side. I want to explain that. In this very passage, in the chapter, you get the past, the present, and the future writing, all side by side. You see that in Isaiah. When I ask about the current problem and asking about salvation now, this is 700 years before Christ, and what does the word comes from the Lord? A word of prophecy. The virgin shall have a child. He's talking about the future. And so you get the past, the present, and the future all together. And here in Revelation 12, 7, after he talks about Satan being thrown out of heaven, which is the what? Past. He talks about Satan currently being defeated, which is present. And then he speaks about the ultimate defeat of Satan, which is in the future. You see them side by side. The war in heaven has already taken place, and Satan got thrown out of heaven. Verse 9, the great dragon was heralded down. And then he wants to make sure that you know what the dragon, who the dragon is. It's a symbolic term. He goes on to say, look at the verse 9. It's the same as the ancient what? Serpent. He is the same as Satan. He is the same as the devil. It's different names for the same person. Now listen to me. If you ever doubted the Genesis account of creation, I hope after what I'm going to tell you, you never got to doubt it again. First, the Lord Jesus Christ, through whom and for whom the whole world was created, and he was there at the creation of the world, he affirmed the Genesis account. Do you think the integrity of Jesus, if it wasn't true, he would have said, oh, no, guys, you don't understand. Adam and Eve were symbolic figures. No, he affirmed them. He said, as it was said in Matthew 19. The second thing is here in the book of Revelation, the scripture makes it clear again. We refer to Satan as the serpent. He's the same one who tempted Adam and Eve in the garden. Verse 10, a voice in heaven says, now have come the salvation and the power and the kingdom of our God and the authority of his Christ, for the accuser has been heralded down. Praise God. Here's that present again. What do you mean by the accuser? Well, because of Jesus' victory now on the cross, we can have victory over Satan. Amen? Amen? Even when we fall and stumble, when we repent and turn to the Lord, he forgives us and gives us victory. How does this accuser works? When I fall and stumble, and I do, don't get uppity, you do too. Yeah. What happens? Satan, in the courts of heaven, says, see? See? What a hypocrite he is. He says one thing, he does another. See? At that moment, my defense attorney leaps to his feet, and he's the best in the business. Now, defense attorneys, don't get offended, but he's better than you ever hope to be. He is the best. 1 John 2:1 says, if anybody does sin, we have an advocate, a defense attorney, who speaks to the Father in our defense, Jesus Christ, the righteous one. You see? My advocate jumped to his feet and he says, Father, I died on the cross for Michael. I redeemed him by my blood. My righteousness is his righteousness. His repentance is the mark of his salvation. And God the Father bangs the gavel and he said, case dismissed. Amen. That's how you can think about it. Amen. Beloved, listen to me. One of Satan's most cruel strategies is he accuses us in our thoughts. He whispers
1: Harry of Sin.

0: sinned again, haven't you? You are worthless. You're going to ask for forgiveness again? Do you think you can be used again? See, he attacks us in our thoughts, but he pretends as if he's the Holy Spirit. Remember, he's a faker. Remember, he's the counterfeiter. And he's not going to come to you and say, I'm Satan and I'm doing that. No, no, no. He's going to come and sound like the voice of the Holy Spirit. And that's why, beloved, listen to me. I want to tell you this. You must learn at any cost to distinguish between the conviction of the Holy Spirit and the accusation of Satan. You don't have a choice. If you want to live in victory, you must be able to make the distinction. You say, well, how I do this? Listen carefully. I'll help you. The Holy Spirit urges you to repent and turn to God. Satan beats you down, and he tries to keep you away from God. Well, you've sinned. You might as well stay in sin. When you hear the voice of Satan, change your channel. Begin to praise God for his salvation. Begin to praise God for his redemption. Begin to praise God for his grace. Go to God in prayer. Claim the blood of the Lamb. Ask the Holy Spirit to cleanse you. Ask the Holy Spirit to send Satan scurrying, and he will. Now we come to the chapter that many of you have been waiting for. Chapter 13. And it is the chapter that reveals to us Satan's most evil creation. Not one of, no, the most evil creation of Satan is the beast, aka the Antichrist. The beast rises from the sea, which means he comes from humanity. He's a human being. Don't miss the family resemblance between Satan and the Antichrist. While the Antichrist is a human being, yet he's completely possessed by Satan. He will be filled with Satan's ability, persuasive ability, deceptive abilities. In verses 3 and 14 of chapter 13, the Antichrist will be wounded, perhaps by some sort of an assassination attempt, but he's going to be healed quickly by satanic magic. And because of this apparent miracle, the whole world is going to bow to the Antichrist. Who is like the beast? Who can make war against him? We are helpless. I want to say, speak for yourself. I want you to hear this very clearly. Because of our fascination by the end times, and some people are obsessed by it, almost paralyzed, and they don't serve all they do all day long. That's not healthy. Others don't really give it much thought. That's not healthy either. We've got to have a balanced approach. But because of the fascination with the end times, we tend to forget that the spirit of the Antichrist is already here. It's among us. The Antichrist with capital A is yet to be revealed. But the Antichrist with small a is every false teacher and every false teaching that we have today. 1 John 2:18, the apostle said, you have heard that the Antichrist is coming. Even now, many antichrists have come. Who are these antichrists? Thank God I don't have to answer that question. The scripture gives us the answer. We don't have to speculate. These are the people who deny the divinity of Jesus Christ, who deny the Father and the Son. Beloved, listen to me. Anyone who teaches that Jesus is one of many ways to God is an antichrist with a small a. Anyone who denies Jesus' claim to be the only way to the Father and to heaven and to salvation is an antichrist with a small a. Anyone who says that other religions are equally divine, just like the Christian faith, is an antichrist with a small a. And you know, and I know, this view of many paths to God has infected many an evangelical church today. Here's my personal conviction. Always make a distinction between an opinion or a thought and the Word of God. I never want to mislead you. This is a personal opinion that I personally believe that this Antichrist teaching with a small a that has infected many an evangelical church, many a mega church, is Satan's way of softening the ground, getting the ground ready for the Antichrist with a capital A.
1: The Antichrist with capital A eventually will become a powerful world leader with some religious overtones. Only in 1 John 2:18 that he is revealed as the Antichrist. I know you notice that. But in 2 Thessalonians 2:3, Paul calls him the man of lawlessness and the son of destruction. In the book of Daniel, and in the words of the Lord Jesus in Matthew 24, they talk about him a world leader who causes an abomination. The Antichrist will pretend to be a man of peace for a short period of time. Then he's going to renege and show his true color, and he's going to be so horrendous. Just as Jesus the Christ is full expression of God the Father, the Antichrist will be the full expression of Satan. Remember in John 14, 9, Jesus said, "He who has seen me has seen the Father." Anyone who's going to see the Antichrist would have seen Satan. In the same way, there is a contrast between our Lord Jesus Christ and the Antichrist. And that's why the term Antichrist came into being. Jesus is the only one of God, the Holy One of God. The Antichrist is a lawless one of Satan. Jesus is the man of sorrow. The Antichrist is a man of sin. Jesus came from heaven. The Antichrist comes from the abyss. Jesus came in the name of the Father. The Antichrist will come in his own name. Jesus came as a servant. The Antichrist will claim to be God. The world rejected Jesus, but the world will bow down and worship the Antichrist. Jesus is the Son of God. The Antichrist is the son of perdition. But here's something else you must know. All of these imageries about the claws of a bear and teeth of a lion and so forth. Remember, as I told you in the last message, these are imageries the Bible gives us in order to communicate something deeper. What is it? It's trying to tell us about the brutality and the savagery of that Antichrist. It's going to be incredible, beyond imagination. The dragon, Satan, will give the beast, the Antichrist, he's going to give him his throne, he's going to give him his power, he's going to give him his authority. The beast will perform counterfeit miracles. Verse 6, he will openly blaspheme God. The Antichrist will make war against the Christians on that day. Probably, Christians will be backlisted. They will be unable to make a living. And we're beginning to see that now. Because everyone on the earth whose name is not written in the book of life will worship the beast. So the question I have, is your name written in the book of life? And then John writes Revelation 13, 9 and 10. Now please, if you have your Bible with you, underline those verses. They are really important verses. Let me read them to you first. He who has ear, let him hear. If anyone is to go into captivity he will go. If anyone is to be killed with the sword he will be killed. Now, many people really kind of find these words to be baffling. But I want to tell you, those words are some of the most precious jewels that are tucked into the Word of God. The Lord is saying to all those who are saved by the blood of Jesus Christ, whose name written in the book of life, they will be fearless in the face of persecution. That's what he's saying. Faithful believers will say, I'm not afraid of captivities. I'm not afraid of the sword. The Antichrist may kill my body, but he can never separate me from the love of God. But before Jesus returns, the Antichrist will rise, and he will preach as if he is Christ. He'll preach a message of peaceful coexistence, a message of let's just be one big happy human family. Let's all just get under one tent. Have you ever seen the bumper sticker that says coexist? Here. As believers in Jesus Christ, we don't only respect people of other faith. No, no, no. We don't just tolerate them. No, no. We love them. You with me? We love them. That's our command of our Lord. We have no choice but to love them. But loving them compels me to lovingly but firmly say that there is no name under heaven given to men by which they must be saved. That is true love. That's true love. Is the Christian faith the only faith that teaches about the last days, the end times? No. Talk to some of the Orthodox Jews, they're waiting for their Messiah to come. Islam teaches that a powerful leader will rise in the last days. And the similarities between the biblical Antichrist and the Muslim Mahdi, or Messiah, or the guided one, is astounding. I told you, the devil knows the Bible. He knows the Bible. See, their Messiah or Imam Mahdi will be seen as Savior who will lead the revolution to establish a global empire. The Mahdi will rule the earth as the final caliphate or successor to their prophet. Muslims believe that the Mahdi will appear at the same time of Jesus' return. And they believe that Jesus will return, but not as the Son of God. The Muslims see him as merely a prophet named Isa. Nonetheless, they believe Jesus will return, and they even call him Messiah. But listen carefully. They place the Mahdi, their Mahdi, over Jesus. They believe that Jesus will descend into Syria, east of Damascus, and he will assist the Mahdi in ruling of the earth. After that comes the judgment. Listen carefully. When you read the writings, you'll discover that the Mahdi has all of the power and the authority of the Antichrist. Here is the interesting part regarding the relationship between the biblical Antichrist and the Islamic Mahdi. Both the Mahdi and the Antichrist will possess political and religious powers. Both will be worshipped as the head of one world religion. Like the Antichrist, the Mahdi will establish his capital in Jerusalem. From there, he will rule the world. The Bible said that the Antichrist will target Jews and Christians for destruction. The Islamic Mahdi will wage war against Jews and Christians. Those who will oppose the Antichrist will be executed. Those who will oppose the Mahdi will be executed. One of their ayatollahs recently, Ayatollah Amini, said, the Mahdi will first offer the Jews and the Christian opportunity to convert. Those who convert will be spared, but if they do not, they will be killed. Listen to what Jesus said in Matthew 24:21. There will be great distress unequaled from the beginning of the world until now and never be equaled again. Daniel chapter 9, verse 27 said that the Antichrist will establish a covenant of 7-year peace with Israel. But halfway he will renege. 3.5 years later, he will turn against them and he will defile Jerusalem with an abomination, causes a desolation. The hadith of Islam says that the Mahdi will make 7-year covenant with Israel. In the final 7 verses, Revelation 13, John reveals a second beast. This one is more dangerous. The first beast is the Antichrist, and he rose from humanity. The second beast will rise from the earth, but this second beast will make sure that people of the earth worship the first beast. The second beast will perform miracles and bringing even down fire from heaven. And the reason the second beast, which is often referred to as the false prophet, he looks like a lamb because he will speak like a Christian. He will claim to be a Christian, but he will assist in the worship of the Antichrist. Islam said that Isa will assist the Mahdi. The Bible said that the false prophet will assist the Antichrist to establish a global domination. Beloved, that's not a coincidence. The devil knows the scripture better than many Christians. Satan knows the Bible. The false prophet will ensure the worship of the Antichrist. Everyone will be required to receive the mark of the beast. Those who refuse that mark will not be able to buy or sell. Last verse, chapter 13. This verse has baffled people for years. I want to demystify it for you. Verse 18. This calls for wisdom. If anyone has insight, let him calculate the number of the beast, for it is man's number. His number is 666. People have always been baffled by that number. It's not a secret code. It really isn't. I have been telling you throughout the series of messages that number 7 is the number of completion, is the number of perfection. And if a 7 is the number of completion and perfection, what looks like 7 but is not is number 6. If 7 represents Christ, 6 represents Satan. If 7 represents perfection, 6 represents wickedness and evil pretending to be perfection. If the Holy Trinity of God, Father, Son, and Holy Spirit would be referred to as 777, the unholy trinity of Satan, the Antichrist, and the false prophet would be 666. Let me leave you with these words. Every believer in Jesus Christ, you have nothing to fear. You have nothing to fear of Satan. You have nothing to fear of the Antichrist. You have nothing to fear of the false prophet. Your name is written in the book of life, not in pencil and eraser, but with the blood of the Lamb of God, Jesus Christ Himself.
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8: Ronald Reagan understood that freedom sometimes requires more than quiet diplomacy. It requires moral clarity. On June 12, 1987, standing before the Brandenburg Gate in a divided Berlin, Reagan issued a direct challenge to Soviet leader Mikhail Gorbachev. "Mr. Gorbachev, tear down this wall." The Berlin Wall was more than concrete and barbed wire. It represented a system that restricted movement, divided families, and denied millions the freedoms Americans often take for granted. Reagan refused to treat that division as permanent. He understood that free nations must be willing to identify the difference between liberty and oppression, and have the courage to say so. 2 years later, the Berlin Wall fell. Freedom survives when people refuse to accept tyranny as inevitable. So when freedom is challenged today, will we have the courage to defend it with the same clarity?
9: 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Don't called Sharia by Texas exposes an America under siege from within.
10: Clerics are openly calling for the takeover of this country.
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9: 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In the battle for Western civilization, Texas stands on the front line.
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22: Careful, you're talking about his bride. That's the title of our message today. Hello, my name is Flavio Carvalho, and I welcome you to Life in Christ Ministry, dedicated to proclaiming Christ and discipling nations. Friends, today's text is two verses long and carries a weight far beyond its size. 1 Corinthians 3, verses 16 and 17. All of you surely know that you are God's temple and that His Spirit lives in you. Together you are God's holy temple, and God will destroy anyone who destroys His temple. Let us pray. Father, thank you for these sobering words from 1 Corinthians 3. Holy Spirit, we welcome your teaching ministry today. Make us more like Christ. We pray in His name. Amen. Now, most of us have heard these verses applied to the body, our bodies. And the sentence is, your body is the temple of the Holy Spirit, so take care of your body. And that is true. And Paul does say it, but he says it in three chapters in 1 Corinthians chapter 6. Here in chapter 3, all the pronouns are plural. Every you in these two verses is a you all, as they would say in the South. In other words, Paul is not looking at individuals. He's looking at the congregation and saying, church, together you are the place where God's presence and glory dwells. And think about who he's saying this to. This is the church with the factions, the church with the lawsuits, the immorality, the disorderly communion table, the arguments about spiritual gifts. If ever a congregation had disqualified itself from being called a sanctuary, it was this one. Yet Paul says, do you not know that you're God's temple? Not you ought to be, not you could be if you shape up. He says, you are. The English Standard Version keeps Paul's jab very clearly, and it's worth hearing it. Do you not know that you are God's temple and that God's Spirit dwells in you? If anyone destroys God's temple, God will destroy him, for God's temple is holy, and you are that temple. Paul says, do you not know this? Paul asks it like a man who can't believe he has to say it out loud. And the word he chooses matters. Greek had two words for temple, the word hieron, which meant the whole complex, courts, porches, money changers, pigeons, the whole thing. And naos meant the inner sanctuary, the room where the glory dwelt. Paul doesn't say you are hieron, the big complex. He says you are naos. That squabbling, jealous little church in Corinth was, in the reckoning of heaven, the Holy of Holies. Think about that for a moment. You are the inner sanctuary where God's glory dwells. And remember what a first century reader heard in that. In the temple at Jerusalem, a stone barrier stood in the outer courts with an inscription warning Gentiles that anyone passing beyond it had only himself to blame for his death. That's how seriously the ancient world took a sanctuary. Now, Paul tells a room full of former idolaters in a Greek port city that they are the inner sanctuary where God's glory dwells. The glory has moved addresses, and it now lives among God's people. Which is why verse 17 is so strong. If anyone destroys God's temple, God will destroy him. Paul uses the same verb on both sides of the sentence. To ruin, to corrupt, to tear down. If you do that to God's people, to God's temple, it will be done to you. Whatever you do to the sanctuary, God will do to you. There's no gentler way to read it, and Paul did not intend one. So let me ask the uncomfortable question. What were the Corinthians doing that Paul calls destroying the temple? They were not burning the building down. They had no building. What they were doing was gossiping, taking sides, elevating their favorite teacher, and running down the rest, splitting the church. Beloved, Paul says that this is not a personality clash. It's arson in the sanctuary, and it's an offense against God. We create categories for sins we consider serious, and gossip is hardly ever in that list. We put it somewhere near a bad habit, a weakness, a little indiscretion over coffee, but Paul puts it in the same sentence as demolishing the temple of God. And he attaches to it the most fearful warning in this chapter. Friends, I would rather be caught doing almost anything than to be found by God with a sledgehammer in his sanctuary. The Bible gives the church a second name that ought to slow every critic down. The church is called in the Bible the Bride of Christ, Revelation 21, 2 Corinthians 11, and other places. Now, any married man listening knows the rule instinctively. A man can squabble with his wife ad infinitum. But if another man criticizes her, oh no, those are fighting words. When a person carelessly mocks the church, dismisses the church, writes off the church, he's not reviewing an institution. He is talking about a woman for whom Christ died. And her husband is in the room, and he doesn't approve of it. Even the world has instincts about sacred buildings. Remember the evening of April 15, 2019, when the spire of the Notre Dame Church in Paris came down to the roof in flames? And people knelt in the streets, singing hymns while the cathedral burned. Millions who had not been to Mass in 30 years wept over stone and timber. Our own law has the same instinct. Under federal law, it's a serious crime to deface or destroy a house of worship because of its religious character. If a nation grieves that hard over walls and windows, how much more careful should we be with the sanctuary that actually houses the Spirit of the living God? Let me be clear, because this is where sincere people get confused. Paul is not forbidding honest criticism. The church is made of imperfect people. Sometimes the church is wrong and must be told so. Correction is not destruction. Accountability is not contempt. There is a world of difference between iron sharpening iron and a man swinging a sledgehammer at a load-bearing wall. The mature believer knows which tool is in his hands. And here's a simple test for us to know in which camp we are. Correction is spoken to the person who can fix it. Contempt is spoken to everyone else. Correction wants the church healthier when it is finished. Contempt wants an audience. Correction costs the speaker something. Contempt is free. Run your last three conversations about your church through those three probing questions, and you will know if you're building up or tearing down. And if the answer embarrasses you, take heart. That's where verse 16 is for. Paul did not write these two verses to run people off. He wrote them to a congregation he still called God's temple, faults and all, because he believed they could be built up rather than torn down. And the Holy Spirit believed the same about us today. So here's our takeaway for today. Three things to remember. One, the temple in this passage is the congregation, the naos of God, the inner sanctuary where his glory dwells. Two, gossip and faction are not small sins. Paul calls them demolition. Three, correcting the church in love builds her up. Contempt tears her down. We need to know the difference. And here's our homework for today. And it's a hard one. If you have spoken carelessly about your church, a leader, a brother in the body of Christ, go make it right. Not by email, preferably in person if you can. And if you're outside the family of God and you hear this message and you say, I want to join the bride of Christ, would you pray this prayer with me? Lord Jesus, I am a sinner, but I believe you died for me and rose again. So come into my heart today and be my Savior and my Lord for today and always. In your name I pray. Amen. This is Life in Christ. May God bless you today.
21: We trust that message spoke to your heart. Now, what happens when God's truth meets the law of the land? That's the legal corner. And there's no one better to walk us through it than a pastor who's also a practicing attorney. Once again, here is Pastor Flavio.
22: In today's legal corner, let's talk about how seriously the law takes an attack on a place of worship. In 1 Corinthians 3, Paul warns that if anyone destroys God's temple, God will destroy him. Strong words. And the temple meant here is the congregation itself. American law reserves special gravity for this category of harm. Title 18 of the United States Code, Section 247, makes it a federal crime to intentionally deface, damage, or destroy religious real property because of its religious character, or to obstruct by force a person's free exercise of religion where the offense affects interstate commerce. The statute defines religious real property broadly. It could be a church, a synagogue, a mosque, a religious cemetery, even the fixtures and religious objects inside. Penalties climb steeply and reach life imprisonment where death results. Notice the theory of the statute. It punishes ordinary vandalism more severely when the target is sacred, because the harm is not only to brick and glass, it's to a community's ability to worship together. That's the law recognizing something Scripture said first, that an assault on the meeting place is an assault on the people who meet. Beloved, if Congress can see that a damaged sanctuary wounds a people, we ought to see it ourselves even more clearly. Paul's point is that the living sanctuary is the more serious one. Gossip leaves no broken glass, but it does much more damage. So here's practical counsel. If your congregation is ever targeted, this is federal ground. Preserve evidence, report promptly, and do not let anyone treat it as simple vandalism. It is a federal crime. And guard the other temple just as carefully. Every faction you refuse to feed is a wall you build, not knocked down. This is Life in Christ. May God bless you.
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7: Let us run with endurance the race that is set before us. Looking to Jesus, the founder and perfecter of our faith. The hope of Christ's return has motivated Christians for 2,000 years, and that return in power is nearer now than ever. Only a few saw Jesus rise into heaven, but every eye will see him return to vanquish his enemies. From the Moody Church in Chicago, this is Running to Win with Dr. Erwin Lutzer, whose clear teaching helps us make it across the finish line. We're in a series on Christ among other gods, showing why Christ is supreme. Today, Pastor Lutzer brings part two of his final message, a message on Christ's extraordinary return, described in 2 Thessalonians chapter 2.
8: It says, verse 8, "And then that lawless one will be revealed, whom the Lord will slay with the breath of his mouth and bring to an end by the appearance of his coming." That's actually what we're talking about today, is Christ's coming to crush all of this rebellion. That is, the one whose coming is in accord with the activity of Satan, with all power and signs and false wonders, and with all the deception of wickedness for those who perish, because they did not love the truth so as to be saved. And God will send them some strong delusion that they might believe what is false. It really is that they might believe the lie. What is the lie? The lie is the deity of mankind. Ever since in the Garden of Eden, Satan said to Eve, "You will be like God," people have believed it. It is the most dazzling deception, the deity of mankind. Then third, there will be a commitment to globalism. Globalism. Because remember, it says in Revelation 13, and this is an awesome verse. It says regarding Antichrist, "And all that dwell upon the face of the earth shall worship him, except those whose names have been written in the Lamb's book of life from before the foundation of the world." He is going to, for a few days, for a few weeks, receive what he believes to be absolutely universal worship. And you can't have that unless the whole world becomes a global community. I have in my hand the Global Ethic that was published at the Parliament of World Religions here in the city of Chicago, September 5th, 1993, a Global Ethic. This Global Ethic says that all the religions of the world can unite, all the religions of the world can be together, and we can change the world globally. It begins by saying the world is in agony. The agony is so pervasive and urgent that we are compelled to name its manifestations so that the depths of its pain might become clear. Peace eludes us. The planet is being destroyed. Neighbors live in fear. Women and men are estranged from each other. Children die. This is abhorrent. And we certainly would all agree with that. But then it goes on to say that we must commit ourselves to a culture of nonviolence, respect, justice, and peace, that we will not injure, torture, kill other human beings. There's much in this document that is good that we would agree with. But I want you to know today that no Christian can possibly sign this document without signing on Antichrist's agenda. For one thing, it doesn't even mention the word God, because there were some Buddhists who objected to the use of the word God in the document, since some Buddhist groups do not believe in God. For another, it does capitalize all the way through. It capitalizes the word earth. You see, it is Mother Earth. Years ago when I wrote a book on the New Age movement, I had a quote in which someone says, when you go to bed at night, say goodnight to Mother Earth. You know, tuck her in nicely. Have a good sleep, Mother Earth. Pantheism, the belief that everything is God and the earth is God. And unfortunately, this philosophy also lies underneath those who sometimes promote globalism and the entire global agenda. And so what Antichrist is going to do, what he will be doing is having a global strategy for the world. Now, this document has no power. None of us were compelled to sign it. Though, incidentally, it was not made up by the Parliament of World Religions. It already came, and we were told that there would be no debate about it. But many people signed on. But what Antichrist is going to do is to have a structure whereby it can be enforced. And I can already see it happening where people are asked to sign on, and then if you don't, they say, see, you're opposed to peace. You know, these Christians are standing in the way of a global agenda. Here we are on the verge of a brand new age when we're going to bring peace and we're going to end hunger in the world. And who in the world won't get on the agenda? It's those Christians who think that their God is the right one. A commitment to globalism. Number four, there will be a commitment to utopia. Utopia. We can usher it in. You should just see how optimistic this document is, though it was written by a man who had some sense of realism. But he says, we appeal to all the inhabitants of this planet. Earth cannot be changed for the better unless the consciousness of individuals is changed. We will pledge to work for such transformation in individual and collective consciousnesses for the awakening of our spiritual powers through reflection, meditation, prayer, or positive thinking. Choose whatever you like or none of the above. For the conversion of the heart. This is for the conversion of the heart. Together, get this, folks, together we can move mountains. And without a willingness to take risks and a readiness to sacrifice, there can be no fundamental change in our situation. That's why we commit ourselves to a common global ethic, to better mutual understanding, as well as to a societal, beneficial, peace-fostering, earth-friendly way of life. Earth, of course, being capitalized. Utopia is on the corner. It's just around here. The Bible says regarding Antichrist in Daniel chapter 8, verse 25, and through his shrewdness he will cause deceit to succeed. And he will magnify himself in his heart, and he will destroy many while they are at ease. I like the King James translation here. It says, through peace he will destroy many. And you have all of the doves of peace that will be flying around, and behind it will be the most brutal, politically motivated, religious organization that this world has ever seen, that will be viciously cruel. Let me give you one other commitment of Antichrist, and that is, of course, intolerance. Intolerance to those who disagree. Intolerance of all dissent. Listen to the words of Mariah Timms. He says, the plagues of Revelation are a special package of karma visited upon the obstinate that they might awaken to their wrong attitudes. Animals that don't adapt become extinct, remember? Survival today means understanding and responding to change within the context of internal revolution. Now, the Bible says that when Antichrist comes, people are going to be forced to take his mark upon their forehead or upon their hand. Scholars of the scripture used to wonder how that can take place. Today, we understand it a little better. It could well be some kind of a computer chip. And in a cashless society, which would only make sense because that would end all of the drug money that is being laundered and so forth, so that everything would have to go through a common computer. In a cashless society, you would not want to lose your ID, your PIN, your personal identification number, and it could be tattooed on your hand or on your forehead wherever you wanted it. And it may well be that you don't even know the number yourself, so that you could never be held up by anyone who would make you confess what your number is. And then the Bible says that those who do that in order to live, because without it you can't buy or sell, they are indicating that they are buying into the beast's religious agenda. Remember, we're not talking politics in the end as much as we are religion. All that dwell upon the face of the earth shall worship him. Now, it is in that context that the Bible talks about the return of Jesus Christ. The Bible says that there is going to be a battle called the Battle of Armageddon, because Antichrist's power is going to wane and it's going to fall apart, and he's going to come to the Middle East. And it's going to begin there at the Valley of Armageddon, but it is going to spill over at least for 200 miles throughout the Middle East, and it is going to be the most bloody and the most vicious and the most cruel battle that has ever been seen on this planet. So first of all, it will be fought in Israel, but secondly, it is the worst conflict in history. Two passages that I want you to turn to. The first is Matthew chapter 24, where Jesus predicts what is going to happen. Matthew chapter 24, where he gives us a glimpse into the end time and how bad it is going to be. In this chapter, he begins by talking about Titus surrounding the city of Jerusalem in 70 AD, but this becomes a picture of the great tribulation and the final return of Christ to this planet. It says in verse 21, "For then there will be great tribulation, such as has not occurred since the beginning of the world until now or ever will be. And unless those days had been short, no life would have been saved, but for the sake of the elect, those days have been short. Then if anyone says to you, 'Well, behold, here is Christ,'" Benjamin Krem says that there is a Christ who is right now in the Himalayan mountains and is waiting to be revealed, and when he comes, he's going to be taller than Jesus. Well, that's what the Battle of Armageddon is going to be all about, is to see who's taller. But notice it says, if somebody says, "Here's the Christ, here's a holy man." I never knew how people could worship a man until I saw the Dalai Lama at the Parliament of World Religions, and people were clamoring to touch him. And Antichrist will have an aura about him that will be so magnetic. In fact, he will probably say that he's a reincarnation of some previous important personage, and everybody will worship him. But Jesus said, when somebody says Christ is over there, don't believe them. Verse 24, "For false Christs and false prophets will arise and will show great signs and wonders so as to mislead, if possible, even the elect. Behold, I've told you in advance. If therefore they say to you, 'Behold, he is in the wilderness,' don't go out there. 'Behold, he's in the inner rooms,' don't believe him." Verse 27, "For just as the lightning comes from the east and flashes even to the west, so shall the coming of the Son of Man be." And Jesus says in verse 29, there will be signs. In verse 30, there will be the sign of the Son of Man who will appear in the sky, and all the tribes of the earth will mourn.
9: Isn't it wonderful that we serve a Savior who's coming again, King of Kings and Lord of Lords? Let me ask you a question. 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He'd listened to Running to Win. "You are the first person to speak about Jesus in a way that I hadn't heard until that point." Well, he goes on to say that he came to know Christ as Savior. 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
13: To this world. And that is carrying the message of the gospel. Because when God is introduced into that culture, please understand this, it not just benefits those who come to know Christ, it benefits the entire culture. Absolutes are now introduced into that culture. Remember, truth never changes. This provides a basis. When you have absolutes in place, it now provides a basis for right and wrong. It provides a foundation for morality, something to draw from. This isn't a book. It used to be an actual textbook in many of our universities. It was written in the early 1970s. The title of this book is The Interaction of Law and Religion. It's written by a man named Berman. He was a professor of law at Harvard University. And in his book, he really developed an amazing thesis. I'm going to read here what I wrote about this. His thesis in the book is that Western culture has had a massive loss of confidence in law and a massive loss of confidence in religion. He sees that the one cause is the radical separation of one from the other, and his conclusion is that you cannot have law or rules or behavior without religion, because it is religion that provides the absolute base for morality and law. In other words, he was recognizing that when we are just left to ourselves, if we're just going to try and determine morality based on the culture of the day, it is a recipe for disaster. But please understand, we are the ones, those who know Christ as Savior, we are the salt and light of the earth. This is our responsibility. We are the ones, as we have the relationship with the Creator Almighty, and we allow Him to change our life, that it's through that beauty of the holiness, that God begins to use our life in this earth, and we carry that message of light. Without absolutes, man is left to relativism. It's just situational ethics. comes into play now. Well, maybe there is a time when murder's all right. Maybe there is a time. It all becomes relative now when you don't have absolutes. And then it's just left up to individuals or different governments to try and provide that foundation. Again, when there is no gospel, it does lead, and we see this throughout world history. When there is no light in a culture, it leads to different types of governments. It leads to dictatorships, communism, and socialism. Why? People begin to look to the government to provide some structure and some light. I mean, our culture can quickly dive into chaos when you don't have absolutes. And then it's just left up to individuals or different...

give up freedom because the structure is breaking down. And so they have to trust in the government. Listen, we need something here to keep things in line, or we're in trouble. So they trust in government to that end. Whenever there's no light, no salt, there will be darkness. When there is no direction as well, when the light isn't present, when the culture doesn't have light, there is no longer mankind, that culture will have a hard time finding any true purpose to life. That also has great effects in the culture that are never good. Because now, without any true purpose, without even recognizing why you are here, behind a monotheistic culture of God Almighty who created us and provides a purpose, and He gives us a reason to live here, of course, which is to glorify Him. But without that element present within a culture, what begins to take place is man begins to live only for himself. It becomes all about money. It becomes about greed. Get all that you can. It becomes all about self. And life becomes vanity. Man begins trying to look for other purposes apart from why he was really created, and that is to glorify God. So, when the light isn't present, there is no direction to the culture. Number two, when light isn't present, there is darkness. Turn over to Genesis chapter 6. Genesis chapter 6, we're going to start in the first verse. And it came to pass when men began to multiply in the face of the earth, and daughters were born unto them, that the sons of God saw the daughters of men, that they were fair, and they took them wives, all of which they chose. And the Lord said, My spirit shall not always strive with man, for that he is also flesh, yet his days shall be 120 years. There were giants in the earth in those days, and also after that, when the sons of God came in unto the daughters of men, and they bare children to them, the same became mighty men, which were of old, men of renown. And God saw that the wickedness of man was great in the earth, and that every imagination of the thoughts of his heart was only evil continually. And it repented the Lord that he had made man on the earth, and it grieved him at his heart. We'll stop right there. I can go to several different places in Scripture to demonstrate this. But this is the first one we come across in the Word of God where within this world, within a culture, we are seeing what happens in a culture when there is no light and there's no salt present. We see it right here in Genesis chapter 6 with what's taking place. We'll see it again on a smaller scale in Sodom and Gomorrah. Remember, there wasn't even 10 righteous there. Not even 10. They were devoid of light and salt. And we saw what happened to that culture, what they became obsessed with. And that's why I want to look at it, because when there is no light, darkness will enter into that culture. Darkness. And we see that here in Genesis chapter 6 with what's going on in the days of Noah at this point in time. Remember, there's been still a significant amount of time since Adam. We're over 1,500 years here since the time of Adam at this point in time. There's been a lot of time. The earth has multiplied. I'm not sure what the population is, but I would say it's actually pretty large at this point in time, because prior to the flood, man lived a significant average lifespan before the flood was not 80 years. It was 902 years prior to the flood. And there's a lot of reasons for that, why that changed after the flood. The earth greatly changed after the flood. Many things became different after that time. But here in Genesis chapter 6, the Lord gives us a glimpse of what's happening in a culture where there's no longer light or salt that's taking place. And the first thing He deals with before He gets to those who are lost or don't claim to know God is He deals with those who claim to know God, the sons of God. He wants us to show where they were at this point in time. He gives one illustration for them. And that is who they chose for their wives. Notice this. The sons of God saw the daughters of men that they were fair, and they took them wives, all of which they chose. This tells us a lot right here. This lets us know that when it comes to probably the second most important decision in life, those who claim they knew God, that they wanted to follow Him and serve Him, they based their decision, this major decision, on who was pretty and who wasn't. Nothing with the Lord, it's all what they chose. It was no longer seeking God, it was all right, who's the attractive one? Who's the beautiful one? Who's the hot one in this case? That's the one that I want to marry. Now, it's all of what they chose. This is the line that claims they know God. What He's telling us is there's no light in this culture. There's nobody being salt. They're being just like the world around.

0: on them when it comes to this major decision of who you marry. They're basing it on fleshly, carnal reasons. And the culture was in great trouble because there was no salt and there was no light. Sexual sins would begin to dominate that culture. We see it here in Genesis chapter 6. We see it throughout Scripture. When the light begins to disappear, when a culture doesn't have that, sexual sins will begin to dominate. Man will be driven by pleasure. There's many examples of this throughout the Word of God from the perversion that will come into play in any culture that doesn't have the salt and light that is needed. Not only will sexual sins be a problem as they enter into darkness, so will pride. Look at verse 4. Look at the last few words of verse 4. Men of renown. Men of renown. In other words, this is now in the culture. God's shown us what was taking place within the culture. They were uplifting some men above other men. Pride was now coming into play. You think back in our culture, when you go back to around from the 14th to the 17th century there, you have the rise of the Renaissance, mainly taking place in southern Europe. That whole Renaissance was based on Greek philosophy. Universally, it's agreed. It was one of the beginnings of our Western culture, the beginning of humanism, was at that point in time with the Renaissance. They were basing ideas on Greek culture. These are still most of them who claimed that they knew God and believed in Him, but now we're starting to see a departure in how to live and how to govern apart from a Creator. Now, for the first time under the Renaissance, man was beginning to start with himself. I believe many of the troubles and trials we're having right now started then. In our own government, you can really see this coming to a head with two men of our founding fathers. Thomas Jefferson was greatly affected by the Renaissance. A lot of that he followed and believed. George Washington did not. You can see the conflict in Jefferson, a man who still absolutely held to a belief in an almighty God. And I can go quote after quote where he recognized the necessity of any laws being based on a Creator. But you also see his own internal struggles as he was trying to somehow reconcile the ideas of humanism that he got from the Renaissance time frame to that of the Creator. During the Renaissance too, you see the pride coming into play. We see the problem of pride in a culture when the darkness comes into play. And we're seeing that in our day today. The uplifting of men. Not only that, as we continue in Genesis chapter 6, we see that wickedness becomes great. It abounds. It increases. Again, what is wicked is absolutely determined by God. The culture, just like as we're seeing in the book of Hosea, the culture will not acknowledge what is taking place as wickedness. They will try and justify it and see it as something that is right. But before God, the wickedness just keeps abounding and abounding. And we're seeing that everywhere. Think of the amazing rise in crime that we're seeing right now, especially since the 1960s. It's incredible what's happening. Salt and light are being diminished. The culture is without direction. Man is being left to himself to try and determine a basis for morality. The sexual sins will grow, pride will abound, wickedness will increase. The solution to our problem is not the Republican Party. The solution to our problem is with us and being the salt and light that we need to be. That's what's going to change the culture. We have to recognize our responsibility, salt, and the cost that we are going to pay by not obeying.
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3: Ronald Reagan understood that freedom sometimes requires more than quiet diplomacy. It requires moral clarity. On June 12, 1987, standing before the Brandenburg Gate in a divided Berlin, Reagan issued a direct challenge to Soviet leader Mikhail Gorbachev. "Mr. Gorbachev, tear down this wall." The Berlin Wall was more than concrete and barbed wire. It represented a system that restricted movement, divided families, and denied millions the freedoms Americans often take for granted. Reagan refused to treat that division as permanent. He understood that free nations must be willing to identify the difference between liberty and oppression, and have the courage to say so. 2 years later, the Berlin Wall fell. Freedom survives when people refuse to accept tyranny as inevitable. So when freedom is challenged today, will we have the courage to defend it with the same clarity?
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9: This is the Old Trailblazer Broadcast. This is Pastor Albert Pendarvis coming out again, riding old Dan. Come on, Dan, let's go. I wanted to go back and reemphasize what I said yesterday, how the Lord instruct Titus through the Apostle Paul. He said there in Titus 1, rebuke them sharply that they may be sound in the faith. Listen, these things speak and exhort and rebuke with all authority. Because man has to be an authority, my friend. That's the reason. I'm not going to get into today, but that's the reason the Lord never granted women to preach. They don't have authority over anything. They assume authority, but it's not placed in them by the Lord. And I know folks call me and you call me tomorrow and write me and email me and tell me I'm all wrong. But no, I know. But the scripture says to be the head of the church, you got to be the husband of one wife. That does away with all of this priesthood, doesn't it? Oh, I know. Listen, folks. I know. But listen, he said, let no man despise me. The Holy Spirit here teaches the preacher, preach a word. Preach the word. That's what the Old Trailblazer attempts to do. Not part of it, but all of it. Not your opinion. Not what someone else may think about it. Every God-called, God-fearing, God-honoring preacher goes directly to the throne of grace for his message. That's right. It's burned into his soul. He is an ambassador for Christ. And he comes forth from the presence of the Lord God of heaven under a life and death command to preach God's message without fear or favor of any man. Now, my friend, I take this position. I'm God's man. I hold his Bible in my hand. I have his authority for me to preach the gospel. I fear no man. No, I don't fear no man, any man. The president can walk in my audience on Sunday morning. It doesn't bother me. Or a bum off the street. It doesn't bother me. I preach the gospel to him. Give me the greatest opportunity to preach the gospel. We've had dignitaries come here and there in New Orleans, but it doesn't make any difference. The scripture tells us to not fear no man. Listen now. Let me go ahead. Let me get back started. And he comes forth there. The message burned into his soul, and he's commanded to preach God's message without fear. It is none of his business whether men like his messages or not. Amen. It does not bother me one bit. I oftentimes are accused of being a little bit harsh, and maybe I am. I hope not. But I tell folks, I don't really care what you think of me. I have folks that email me snotty email. I do. They send them to me. They tell me what kind of a fool I am. They tell me this and tell me that. But 99% of my mail is great mail. Only that 1%, those individuals who don't like the gospel, don't like the word of God, they don't want to be told. No, but my friend, there's no fear. There's no fear in my heart. And it's not in my business whether men like me or not. God's messengers is to be delivered, and that's what he called me to do. The pastor is commanded and charged to reprove, which seems to lay the blame upon. It means that. To reprove means to lay the blame. Are you to blame, my friend? I tell my folks here oftentimes that, you know, most of you know that our marriages don't last long these days. 4 or 5 years, probably the length. And I tell our folks, most of them could be stopped if either one of those people would say, I'm sorry. Or both of them would just take the blame. Darling, I'm sorry. Darling, I'm wrong. I made a mistake. I'm wrong. Would you forgive me? A lot of our marriages could be saved by those two words, I'm sorry. But no, sir. Rear back. Go get drunk. Listen, my friend, what about those children? You going to be responsible for them, my friend? You are. Let me get back to our study. The pastor is commanded and charged to lay the blame upon sin, to convince and to convict folks of their guiltiness before God. With the word of God coming as a sword from my lips, under the power of the Holy Spirit, I'm to lay bare the human heart until the sinner is made to see that he's guilty before God and is made to cry out, guilty, guilty, and to stand there before the Almighty God pleading for mercy. Now, we're speaking about what the church has lost, what our folks have lost. That's one of the things. We don't see anyone now. We don't see anyone who takes the blame. We don't see anyone who's guilty. No, sir, we sure don't. The pastor is charged to rebuke. That means to call a name, to wield a sword, that it will cut its way into the heart and lay bare that man's heart, as sin may appear exceeding sinful. You know, that's what the Holy Spirit does. He makes sin exceeding sinful, that you may see that you're a sinner. Have you ever taken your place as a sinner, my friend? You tell me you saved. Can you remember taking your place as a lost sinner, crying out for mercy? Can you do that? Can you go back to the time and the place where you took the blame and acknowledge that you was a sinner? I can. I surely can. But my friend, no man comes to Christ until he sees himself guilty and needing. Listen, the Lord says to me, rebuke them sharply. Rebuke them openly. It says rebuke with all authority and long-suffering. Of course, all of this is done in love and tenderness, coming from a heart filled of pathos, a heart that's walked with the Lord, mellowed with the tears of repentance. It is to be done with compassion, my friend, that will not let go. Oh, that's my prayer. Would you pray for the old trailblazer that the Lord would give me a heart of compassion day by day? I know I've been accused of being harsh, and I've been accused of hellfire and damnation. But my friend, go back and read your Bible. None of those old men of God were what we call lily pads. They stood up on their haunches and cried out. Jonah went through Nineveh crying 40 days. 40 days, and Nineveh's gonna go down. He didn't bite his tongue. He didn't say, well, I'm sorry I offended you folks. I wish I hadn't offended you folks. No, sir. You won't never hear the old trailblazer say that either. No, sir. The only thing I want to do is offend you with the gospel. The gospel is offensive. Did you know that? That the gospel is offensive? It's right. It's right. The Bible, it's offensive. The scripture says, the soul that sinneth, it shall die. And after that, the judgment. The Bible says, God is angry with the wicked every day. Did you know that if you're not saved, the Lord is angry with you? Well, you know, Jesus loves everybody. No, he doesn't. No such a thing. That's foolishness. My friend, no, that's not right. The Lord is a gracious Lord. But my friend, one of our old preachers that used to be here, seeing the world condition, he said, I don't know how long the Lord's going to put up with us. And I don't either. I remember when as a boy coming up on the farm, you know, getting a little trouble with my dad. He said, look, I ain't going to put up with that no longer. And he meant it. And I believe the Lord is just as emphatic about sin. I don't know how long he's going to put up with it. And I tell my folks, hell from beneath is moving to meet thee at thy coming if you're not saved. Now, I don't want to sugarcoat the gospel, my friend. I don't want to never sugarcoat the gospel. You have an immortal soul that's going to live on through eternity, either in heaven with the Lord or in hell in the outer darkness, where there'll be weeping and wailing and gnashing of teeth. But my friend, we don't hear that. We've lost that. We've lost the true preaching. We don't have the true preaching. No, we have soft soap, silk handkerchief preaching now, to where men draw their breath and draw their salary and let their people go to hell. Preachers drawing $800,000 a year salary with three airplanes and all that. My friend, that makes me want to puke. That does. It does. God's man could never do that. God's man. Listen, my friend, the Lord doesn't allow that. No, that's all out of God's will. And we have lost that, my friend. Oh, listen, let me go back. The pastor is charged to exhort, to drive home the truth to the heart of man, whether it's a saint or sinner, that they know without a doubt, a shadow of a doubt, that he's preaching the truth. And I'm persuaded that the average hearer today wonders if the preacher believes what he's preaching. The average listener is made to think that he's preaching is just superficial, and it's a matter of duty. Listen, preachers. Listen, pastor. You and I stand between the living and the dead. My business is to preach the gospel. I have no other business. You and I, gospel preachers, truth folks, true preachers, we're soul surgeons. The destiny of human lives lie in our hands, and we must not hurry through with it. After the preaching one night, listen, I'll tell you this story, and I'll have time. Someone told the preacher, said, "Preacher, where you talk, you believe what you're saying. Isn't that something? Listen, you preach like you believe it." And he said, "I sure do." "Oh, my friend," the man said, "well, brother, we haven't had a preacher here in this church in many a year that preaches like you do. And listen, God pity such a place. It would be better for those folks to have never heard the gospel. Better for them to go out and dig taters than to trifle with the souls of men like that. I wish I had another hour. I'm just getting warmed up. But the old Trailblazers will be back tomorrow with another message and wind up the week tomorrow, Friday. And would you pray for me? Don't get mad with me, folks. Don't make fun of me. Write me, email me. My email address is pastor@radiomission.org. Let me know if you're listening. Let me know if you appreciate it. You may not appreciate it. I don't mind you telling me that you don't appreciate it if you do it in love. But remember my mailing address, the old Trailblazer, Post Office Box 1810, Walker, Louisiana 70785. Goodbye, and God bless you.

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6: 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Pastor Greg Laurie explains today.
5: 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Shed them like dirty clothes. Clothe yourselves in the armor of right living as those who live in the light. This is what it means to repent.

0: prerequisites. 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Before you can take English 201, you have to take English 101. Well, today on A New Beginning, Pastor Greg Laurie helps us explore any prerequisites in making a genuine commitment to Jesus Christ. If heaven hangs in the balance, we want to make sure our hearts and minds are sincere and fully accepting the Lord's invitation. Today's message serves as the finale to our studies in Acts.
1: So we are introduced in this story to what we could describe as an almost Christian. His name was Herod Agrippa, and he was listening to the Apostle Paul. And really, as we read now what Paul says, we learn how to share our faith with non-believers. Acts 26, verse 1, Agrippa said to Paul, "You may now speak in your defense." And Paul, with a gesture of his hand, started his defense. "I'm very fortunate, King Agrippa, that you are the one hearing my defense against all these accusations made by the Jewish leaders, for I know you're an expert on Jewish customs and controversies. Now listen to me personally." Okay, now drop down to verse 9. This is Paul's testimony. "I used to believe I had to do everything I could to oppose the followers of Jesus of Nazareth. Authorized by the leading priests, I caused many of the believers in Jerusalem to be sent to prison. I cast my vote against them, and they were condemned to death. Many times I had them whipped in the synagogue to get them to curse Christ. I was so violently opposed to them," Paul says, "I hounded them in distant cities of foreign lands. So one day, I'm on such a mission to Damascus, armed with the authority and commission of the leading priests. About noon, Your Majesty, a light from heaven, brighter than the sun, shone down on me and my companions. We all fell down, and I heard a voice saying to me in Aramaic, 'Saul, Saul, why are you persecuting me? It's hard for you to fight against my will.' I said, 'Who are you, sir?' And the Lord replied, 'I am Jesus, the one you are persecuting.'" He loved to tell the story because it built a bridge. And that brings me to my first point. When you want to share your faith with someone, find common ground and build a bridge to your listener. Notice what he says in verse 2. "I'm fortunate, King Agrippa, you are the one hearing my defense." Now that could sound like flattery. He also says, "Your Majesty." Hey, he's just having respect for the guy. "I know you're a king. I know you're a ruler. And I want to reach you right now with the gospel." There were reports historically that Agrippa was having an incestuous relationship with Bernice, his sister. So Paul kind of called him out. "Hey, dude, I know about what's going on with you and your sister. What's wrong with you?" You see, this is where we get sidetracked as Christians, is we're talking to someone that's living a different lifestyle than we are. Maybe they're gay. Maybe they're living with their boyfriend or their girlfriend. Maybe they're strung out on drugs. Maybe they have an alcohol issue. And so we start right there and going after that. No, listen, that's not the place to start. The place to start is with Jesus. Start with Jesus. When Jesus met with the woman at the well who had been married and divorced 5 times and was living with a guy, he didn't go straight to that and say, "I know you're a wicked, immoral woman." Rather, he said, "Hey," gesturing to her water pot, "if you drink of this water, you'll thirst again. But if you drink of the water I offer, you'll never thirst again." He's appealing to their inner thirst. And sometimes we unnecessarily alienate people at the outset, instead of building a bridge to a person. Tell your story of how you came to Christ. Don't get the cart before the horse. The main message to these people, to all people, is Jesus. And of course, Paul uses this personal testimony to build that bridge. Here's the great thing about your story. It's a great way to preach to a person without preaching at a person. Does that make sense? In other words, as I tell my story, as I heard a guy say, "Jesus said, you're for me or against me." So instead of me starting with a sermon, I start with my story, but in effect, I am kind of preaching to them. So it's showing them I wasn't always the way I am now. Christ has changed me. That's the place to begin. Acts 26, verse 18. Look at this. He says to Agrippa, God has called me to preach the gospel, which means to open their eyes so they may turn from darkness to light and from the power of Satan to God, and then they will receive forgiveness for their sins and be given a place among God's people and be given an inheritance. Two big things must happen for you to not be an almost Christian, but for you to become a real Christian. Number one, you need to have your eyes open. You need to have your eyes open. The Bible speaks of a spiritual blindness that every person has. We're told in 2 Corinthians 4, the good news we preach is veiled from anyone. It's a sign they're perishing. Satan, the god of this evil world, has blinded the eyes of those that do not believe, and they're unable to see the glorious light of the good news shining upon them. They don't understand the message we preach about Jesus, who is the exact likeness of God. So listen, when you're talking to a non-believer, pray this: Lord, open their eyes. There's nothing I can say to open your eyes. There's nothing I can say to make a non-believer believe. But I pray that God would open their spiritual eyes. In fact, Paul even says in Ephesians 1:18, he prays that the eyes of their heart would be open because Satan has blinded people. So first we pray, Lord, open their eyes. So when you came to Christ, your eyes were open. What does that mean? There just came a moment, it may have happened in a flash, where all of a sudden you realize this is all true. That happened for me, I've told you before. At age 17, I'm looking at the Christians, I'm thinking they're crazy, I don't even know why I'm there, and something was said, and all of a sudden, I just thought, this is all true. It's all true. And this is what I've been looking for. That's having your eyes open. But that doesn't mean you're converted yet. It's possible to have your eyes open and still not believe. You can say, I know it's true. I know Jesus is the way. I know there's a heaven. I know there's a hell. I know I need to repent. Great. Have you done it? No. Well, listen, you're close. And you're closer than you were before, but you need to have your eyes open, number one. And then number two, you need to turn from darkness to light and from the power of Satan to God. That's what Paul says. Turn from darkness to light and the power of Satan to God. Only God can open your spiritual eyes. Only you can turn from darkness to light and from the power of Satan to God. Romans 13 says, the night is almost gone. The day of salvation will soon be here. Don't live in darkness. Get rid of your evil deeds. Shed them like dirty clothes. Clothe yourselves in the armor of right living as those who live in the light. This is what it means to repent. See, this is the missing element in the so-called conversion of a lot of people. They've never repented of their sin. Oh, I believe in Jesus. Oh, I love Jesus, they say. But then they continue living in sin. But the Bible says, repent and be converted, and times of refreshment will come from the presence of the Lord. Repent. Jesus said to the woman caught in the act of adultery, who he forgave, he said, repent and sin no more. Reminds me of a church that needed a new paint job. So they called a local painter, would you come and paint our church? So the guy said, sure. He showed up. Whoa, it's a little bigger than I thought it would be. He thought, okay, I have to spend this much of materials, this many hours to do it. And then he thought, you know, if I thin the paint, I could do this for less money and make more personal profit. So he poured a bunch of paint thinner in his paint, and he's painting it, and he's up at the very top. He's finishing off the steeple with this thinned out paint, and suddenly there was a bolt of lightning from heaven that struck him, and he's hanging on by one hand, and he hears a voice from heaven say, repaint and thin no more. What is repentance? Sometimes we confuse repentance and remorse. Remorse is being sorry you got caught. Repentance is being sorry enough to stop.
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1: 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Hey everybody, Greg Laurie. And I've been to Israel many times and I've led a lot of tours, and I have to say that's absolutely true. Listen, when you're walking on the same stones that Jesus himself walked on,
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2: 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You've joined us for an important study from Pastor Greg titled The Almost Christian. Pastor Greg continues now.
1: So, let's go back over this. To be a real Christian and not an almost Christian. Number one, turn from darkness to light and from the power of Satan to God after you've had your eyes open. Now, what happens if you do that? Look at this. God gives you the forgiveness of your sins. How amazing is that? To have your sins forgiven and forgotten. God promises in Hebrews 8:12, their sins and iniquities, I will remember no more. God doesn't just forgive us our sins, He forgets our sins. He doesn't hold our sins against us. How do I get my sins forgiven? 1 John 1:9. If I will confess my sin, He's faithful and just to forgive me of my sin and cleanse me from all unrighteousness. So He forgives me, then He gives me an inheritance. What does that mean? That means I'm adopted into God's family. I mean, if all God did for me was forgive my sins, that would have been more than enough. But then the Lord says, now you're my child. I've adopted you. I haven't received a spirit of bondage again to fear, but one of adoption whereby I cry, Abba, Father, the Bible says. So it's relationship that He gives me, access to His throne, access to His presence. Years ago, we were doing one of our crusades, and I forgot my Bible in my hotel room. So I said to my son, Christopher, well, go get my Bible. I forgot it, please. And so he rushes to the hotel room. He gets the Bible. He shows up at the crusade, says, I need to give this to my dad. They say, well, you don't have the credentials to get back there. He goes, well, he's my dad. No, I don't know who you are. How do I know he's your dad? He pulls out his driver's license, Christopher David Laurie. Look, I'm his son. He asked me to, look, his name is on the Bible, Greg Laurie. I need to bring the Bible to my dad. Sorry, and then someone told me, I said, no, let him in. So this is the crazy thing. The usher said no, but the father said come. Guess where I'm going with this? By the way, I had that usher killed, but that's, no, God forgave me, it's all right. No, I'm joking, I didn't. Well, the usher was doing his job a little too zealously, let's say. But we come to the Father. Father, I come to you, the devil says, you can't come in here. You don't have the credentials. No, you say, he's my Father. Get out of the way. You have access through Jesus Christ, you see? That's the inheritance. That's the inheritance, and it will take all eternity for us to grasp all that God has done for us. One last thing I'll point out about Paul's message, and then we'll wrap it up. Paul preached the crucifixion of Jesus. Look at verse 22, Acts 26. I teach nothing except what the prophets and Moses said would happen, that the Messiah would suffer and be the first to rise from the dead. He's saying this to Agrippa, hey, I'm here to tell you Jesus Christ died on the cross and He rose from the dead. And that's our message to a lost world. Festus seemed irritated by Paul. However, Agrippa almost seems to be convinced. Verse 24, Festus shouts, Paul, you're crazy. Too much study has made you insane. Paul replies, I'm not insane, most excellent Festus. He's still respectful. I'm not crazy, sir. In fact, I'm speaking the sober truth. And then he zeroes in on Agrippa. And he says, King Agrippa knows all about these things. I speak frankly. I'm sure these events are familiar to him. They were not done in a corner. And then he says to King Agrippa, verse 27, King Agrippa, do you believe the prophets? I know you do. People probably gasped. No one speaks to the king like that. Paul does. Hey, I know you know this stuff. I know you know it's true. In a way, he was setting a trap for Agrippa. If Agrippa said, no, it's not true, that would cause the very people he had to interface with to turn against him. But if he said it was true, he was falling into Paul's trap. So he says this again, verse 28, do you think you could cause me to become a Christian so quickly? Listen, for some people to come to Christ, it takes years. Years. I know people who have prayed years for their children, years for their spouses, years for their parents. I prayed for well over 30 years for my mother to come to Christ. And she finally did 1 month before she died. It took years. It took hours to reach my father who adopted me, Oscar Laurie. I literally spent a few hours telling him what Christ had done for me, and he accepted Christ. It takes years with some. It takes hours with others. That's up to God. Our job is to just faithfully give them the message. And then Paul responds in verse 29. Listen, quickly or not, I pray to God that you and everyone here in the audience might become as I am, except for these chains. And Agrippa, the governor, and Bernice, his sister, and all the others got up and left. Ah, so close, but so far, the almost Christian. What are the takeaway truths from this message? Number one, God wants us to share the gospel because he's called us to do so. He has put you where you are, just as he put Paul where he was, for a reason. And the most important part of that message is Christ and him crucified. Number two, it's not enough to just be exposed to the truth. We must act on it so we can have our eyes open, but we need to turn from darkness to light. Three, as we share the gospel with people, we need to build bridges, not burn them, and give them the gospel. And four, we must realize that only God can open the spiritual eyes of a listener. We just have to do our part. I wonder if I'm speaking to somebody right now who just had their eyes open. Now, maybe you were sleeping and literally your eyes open. I don't know. But I'm talking about your spiritual eyes. You've heard these things I've said before. But all of a sudden, boom, you just went, this is true. Why have I not done this yet? Maybe I'm talking to someone who believes Jesus is the Son of God. You believe he died on the cross. You believe he rose from the dead. You believe there's an afterlife, a heaven, even a hell. You believe all these things, but you haven't taken the next step and turned from your sin. You're still living in your sin. This could be the day when everything changes for you. And the day when you are forgiven of your sins, and the day when you receive this inheritance that God has for you. If you've never asked Jesus to come into your life, if you're not sure if your sin is forgiven, maybe you've been going through life thinking you're a believer, and maybe for the first time you've realized that maybe you actually aren't, maybe you've been pretending, this is your moment to get right with God. This is the moment to be forgiven of your sins. And if you need to do that, you can do it right here, right now. Let's pray. Father, speak to every heart. And if they don't know you yet, let this be the moment they believe. If you would like Jesus Christ to come into your life, if you would like him to forgive you of your sins, if you would like to know with certainty that you will go to heaven when you die, if you're ready to turn from darkness to light and from the power of Satan to God, then pray this prayer after me. Just pray, Lord Jesus, I know I'm a sinner, but I know that you're the Savior who died on the cross for me and rose again from the dead. I turn from my sin now, and I choose to follow you from this moment forward. Thank you for hearing this prayer and answering this prayer. In Jesus' name I pray, amen.

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1: Yes.
0: And we're so thankful there are a group of people that let us hear from them month in and month out. They're our harvest partners, the special friends of this ministry that invest each month so that these daily studies can continue. I know you've met some harvest partners on occasion, and you let them know how much they're appreciated, right?
1: Absolutely. And people often will say, hey, we listen to your radio broadcast and we're a harvest partner. Oh, man, thank you so much. I so appreciate that because that says to me that this is someone that believes in what we are doing. They believe in it enough to invest in it. You know, Jesus said, where your treasure is, there will your heart be also. If you want to know what a person's priorities are, just look at how they spend their money. So I think when a Christian invests in the kingdom, and by that I mean when they give at their church and they tithe, and every Christian should do that, by the way, or they have ministries that bless them like A New Beginning and others, and they bring an offering to that ministry, that says something about that person. And here's the thing that people don't often realize. When you give financially to the work of the kingdom, you are laying up for yourself treasures in heaven. Jesus said, lay up for yourself treasures in heaven where neither moth nor rust can corrupt nor thieves break in and steal, for where your treasure is, there will your heart be also. So do your giving while you're living, then you're knowing where it's going. So we have a program called Harvest Partners, and these are simply folks that have committed to give to us on a regular basis, on a monthly basis, and thus we can depend on those gifts. Now, you maybe only can give a little. It matters. Others can give a little more. Others could even give a lot. Whatever you can do, we appreciate it because we want to reach unexpected people in unexpected places with an unexpected message. And the amazing thing about radio is you just never know who you're going to reach. People turning the dial on their car radio, people just looking for something to listen to, a change of pace, and maybe they land on our program and they're thinking, well, what is this all about? And we've seen so many who did not really even know what we were about tune in and then end up hearing the gospel and coming to Christ. So we want to continue reaching these folks. So help us to do that and become a harvest partner today.
0: 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Well, next time, Pastor Greg takes us to a revealing study in Matthew 5, based on the Lord's Sermon on the Mount. 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
3: Ronald Reagan understood that freedom sometimes requires more than quiet diplomacy. It requires moral clarity. On June 12, 1987, standing before the Brandenburg Gate in a divided Berlin, Reagan issued a direct challenge to Soviet leader Mikhail Gorbachev. Mr. Gorbachev, tear down this wall. The Berlin Wall was more than concrete and barbed wire. It represented a system that restricted movement, divided families, and denied millions the freedoms Americans often take for granted. Reagan refused to treat that division as permanent. He understood that free nations must be willing to identify the difference between liberty and oppression, and have the courage to say so. 2 years later, the Berlin Wall fell. Freedom survives when people refuse to accept tyranny as inevitable. So when freedom is challenged today, will we have the courage to defend it with the same clarity?
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19: In Matthew 6:9 is this: after this manner, therefore pray ye, our Father which art in heaven, hallowed be thy name, thy kingdom come, thy will be done in earth as in heaven. Give us this day our daily bread, and forgive us our debts as we forgive our debtors. Lead us not into temptation. Deliver us from evil, for thine is the kingdom, the power, and the glory forever. Amen. He goes on. For if you forgive men their trespasses, your heavenly Father will also forgive you. But if you forgive not men their trespasses, neither will your Father forgive your trespasses. Isn't it interesting, again, that in this prayer, Jesus uses the term debt to describe what sin is. Sin is a debt. And when sin is forgiven, it's described as a forgiveness of sin. The forgiveness of all sins is a forgiveness of all of our sin debts. So verse 7 in Isaiah 53, verse 7 starts by saying, Jesus was nagas. What was seen by the Jewish people who observed and took a look at Jesus was that Jesus was paying a harsh, unbearable debt. Jesus had accepted to pay this horrendous, awful, agonizing nagas demand, which was the payment of all of our sin debts. And just as the blood of Abel, when he was murdered by Cain, the blood of Abel cried out from the ground, and the cry was, there's a debt here. There's got to be a payment for my murder. So our sin debts cry out. There's got to be a payment for all of our sins. This cannot go on. There must be a payment. Our sin debts demanded payment. Our sins demanded a satisfaction of our debts. And the cry of our sin debts, like the cry of Abel's blood from the ground, did not stop until our sin debts were satisfied. And that's the word satisfied that's used to describe when Jesus suffered and died on the cross in verse 11, Isaiah 53:11. Verse 11, he shall see of the travail of his soul and shall be satisfied. By his knowledge shall my righteous servant justify many. He shall bear their iniquities. So when Jesus suffered and died on the cross, he was nagas, paying all of our sin debts. And when he was finished, God said in verse 11, satisfied. When Jesus died, there were actually two shouts. The first, verse 11, he shall see of the travail of his soul and shall be satisfied.

19:30, John 19:30, when Jesus therefore had received the vinegar, he said, "Finish, it's finished." And he bowed his head and gave up the ghost. That was the last word of Jesus. The last word of Jesus on earth was the first shout. And it was one word, finished, in Hebrew, asa. The next shout that followed was from God the Father. And that was the word in verse 11, Isaiah 53:11, satisfied. So that verse 11, second shout of satisfied, is referring to the nagas payment of verse 7. All our enormous naga sin debt were satisfied or paid off. And this is what was predominantly seen about Jesus on the cross in verse 7, was that his great work was nagas, paying for all of our sin debts. Now, what does that mean in verse 7 when Jesus was nagas paying for all of our sin debts? That means that Jesus had voluntarily taken on himself our sin debts. We were standing there and he gently pushes us aside and said, "I'll take care of this for you." Those were our sin debts. Those were not his that he was nagas in misery paying for. There's a picture of this taking on what is not a person's. When Jesus took on our sins, it weren't his sins. He took it on. And it's an interesting picture because it's a not very nice, but nevertheless, it is the picture. It's a history of what happened with Rebekah and her son, Jacob. It's in Genesis 27:11. Rebekah is putting her son, Jacob, up to lie to her husband, his father, Isaac. And the history, Jacob said unto Rebekah, his mother, "Behold, Esau, my brother, is a hairy man, and I'm a smooth man. My father, peradventure, will feel me." Now, let me just tell you that what Rebekah has proposed or pushed or strongly persuaded Jacob to do is to impersonate, to lie to his father and say that he's Esau when he is Jacob. I'll just read it again. Genesis 27:11. Jacob said to Rebekah, his mother, "Behold, Esau, my brother, is a hairy man. I'm a smooth man. My father, peradventure, will feel me, and I shall seem to him as a deceiver. And I shall bring a curse upon me," and not a blessing. His mother said unto him, "Upon me be thy curse, my son. Only obey my voice and go fetch me them." In this history, Rebekah is taking command. That's an understatement. She's taking command of a situation. She is ordering her son Jacob to lie and impersonate his older brother Esau. Jacob is petrified and afraid. And Jacob is saying to his mommy, he's afraid he's going to be found out and he's going to incur on himself a curse from his father when he's trying to get a blessing. And Rebekah removes this fear of Jacob by saying to Jacob in Genesis 27:13, "Upon me be thy curse." Sin is a curse. And those very words of Rebekah to Jacob are the same words that the Messiah Jesus says to every person, "Upon me be thy curse." Jesus says to all, "Your sins are a curse from God, but upon me be thy curse." So when verse 7 says he was nagas, that means that Jesus was fulfilling his words, "Upon me be thy curse." As on the cross, Jesus was made a curse for us instead of us. Galatians 3:13, "Christ hath redeemed us from the curse of the law, being made a curse for us. For it's written, cursed is everyone that hangeth on a tree." And when Jesus in verse 7, nagas, paid our sin debt, we're released. We go free. This is what we see in the Garden of Gethsemane. When Jesus was arrested to begin the nagas payment for our sins, which would end on the cross, Jesus said about his disciples that were there, "Let them go free. Let them go." John 18:7. "Then asked he them again, whom seek ye?" Jesus asked the group that came to arrest him, "Whom seek ye?" They said, "Jesus of Nazareth." Jesus answered, "I've told you that I am he. If therefore you seek me, let these go their way, that the saying might

0: be fulfilled which you spake. Of them which thou gavest me have I lost none. When Jesus said those words in John 18:8, let these go, he meant far more than just don't arrest them also in the garden. It shows that in John 18:8, is that when the sufferings of Jesus started, Jesus had one thing on his mind, Nagas. Jesus had Nagas on his mind in the Garden of Gethsemane. In the Garden of Gethsemane, the heart of Jesus was filled with Nagas as he thought, now I'm going to take on me the curse of the sins of the world. Now I'm going to say, upon me be thy curse to mankind. Now I'm going to take on all the sin debts of the world. Now I'm going to start the Nagas, horrific, cruel payment for all the sin debts of the world that the Egyptians beat Israel for not making the same amount of bricks, even though they had to go gather materials, that the Jews were trembling and hiding in caves when they saw the Philistines there with 30,000 chariots, that in Deuteronomy, God said, in the year of release, let them go from his debts. Nagas, this is the word in verse 7. He was Nagas. And now we come to the next statement about Jesus in verse 7. Verse 7, he was afflicted. Now the word that's translated afflicted is the Hebrew word ana. Ana. Again, we turn to other scriptures in the Bible to understand what the word ana means. And first we see the meaning of the word ana. We start to build our definition of the word ana when we look at the history of Samson and Delilah and their bedroom conversation. In Judges 16:6, we have this. Judges 16:6, Delilah said to Samson, tell me, I pray thee, wherein thy great, wherewith thou mightest be bound to afflict thee, bound to ana thee, ana. And then in Judges 16:21, the Philistines took him and put out his eyes and brought him down to Gaza and bound him with fetters, and he did grind in the prison house. In this history, the seductive Delilah has leaned so hard on Samson for him to tell her the secret of his strength that the Bible says she has driven Samson to the point of death with her persistent demand that Samson tell her the secret of his strength. The secret that Delilah has demanded Samson tell her is in Judges 16:6, wherein thy great strength lieth, and whereby thou mightest be bound to afflict thee. And the Hebrew word is ana, afflict thee. So Delilah wants to know how Samson can experience ana. And Samson gives in, and he tells Delilah that the secret's in his hair. And then we can see what ana means by what Samson experienced, which was in Judges 16:21. The Philistines took him and put out his eyes and brought him down to Gaza and bound him with fetters of brass, and he did grind in the prison house. Now, when Samson's eyes were put out, they didn't come and say, no, we're going to give you some anesthetic, so just wait till that takes effect and we'll surgically move your eye. No. I think the most graphic picture of the putting out of the eyes of Samson is the painting that Rembrandt did, and which is in the art museum in Holland. It is so graphic. It is so horrific. It's the Philistines holding Samson down and with pieces of branches ramming them into his eye sockets, blood spurting out, Samson crying out. This is ana. Ana was for Samson the gouging out of his eyes, and in prison, having his hand and his feet cuffed in brass and being forced to turn a grinding wheel. So now we get to build a definition of what ana means. Ana means brought very low, as the mighty Samson was brought very low to a place called ana. Ana is also used in a terrible history in the Bible, very shameful, about a brother named Amnon and his sister named Tamar. And in this history, Amnon forcefully rapes his sister Tamar. History reads in 2 Samuel 13:14, howbeit he would not hearken unto her voice, but being stronger than she, forced her, Anna, and lay with her. In this context, the meaning is that Amnon brought his sister very low by rape. Amnon humbled his sister. Again, we see the meaning of Amnon as to be brought very low, as Tamar, his sister, was brought very low. She ripped her garments and went out weeping. And then we see Anna, again, in what God told Pharaoh in Exodus 10:3. Moses and Aaron came into Pharaoh and said unto him, thus saith the Lord God of the Hebrews, how long wilt thou refuse to humble, refuse to honor thyself before me? Let my people go that they may serve me. There's one word that's used in the Bible to describe Pharaoh, and it's Nehemiah 9:10. Nehemiah 9:10 says, he was praying to God, Nehemiah. He showed servants and in all the people of his land, thou knewest that they dealt proudly against them, was the sin of Pharaoh. And therefore, God asked Pharaoh in Exodus 10:3, how long wilt thou refuse to honor yourself, to humble yourself before me? Again, the meaning is consistent. It means to bring very low. So this was the second striking observation of Jesus on the cross in Isaiah 53:7. He was Anna. He was Nagas, paying a horrible debt. He was Anna, brought very low. And this Anna is what we see about the Lord in Philippians 2:7. He made himself of no reputation, Anna. He took upon him the form of a servant, Anna. He was made in the likeness of men, Anna. And being found in fashion as a man, he humbled himself, Anna, and became obedient unto death, even the death of the cross, Anna, Anna. So Philippians 2:7 is a description of Anna. Philippians 2:7-8 is a description of Anna. Jesus was seen in Isaiah 53:7. He was Anna. He was very low because Jesus made himself Anna, very low. Anna was how Jesus described himself in Matthew 11:29. In Matthew 11:29, after he had said, come unto me, all ye that are heavy laden and heavy laden, a heavy burden, I'll give you rest. And then in Matthew 11:29, he said, take my yoke upon you and learn of me, for I am meek and lowly in heart, and you'll find rest unto your souls. What Jesus was saying in that verse in Matthew 11, invitation to learn about Jesus. And he said, when you find out who the real Jesus is, you will see Anna. You will see what a person looks like when they're Anna, meek and lowly in heart. You'll see a person who shows you what Anna is when he has brought himself very low. And when we feel the pressure of problems in our lives and troubles, God calls on us and he says, Anna yourselves. And that doesn't mean honor yourselves. It means Anna. 1 Peter 5:6, humble yourselves, therefore, under the mighty hand of God, that he may exalt you in due time. Anna yourself, therefore, under the mighty hand of God. That's the call of 1 Peter 5:6. Now, when we apply the meanings of Nagas and Anna to verse 7, it comes out like this. He was paying a horrific, terrible debt. He had brought himself to be very low. So far, the Messiah Jesus is observed on the cross with two prominent words, observations. He was Nagas, paying off a horrible debt. He was Anna, brought himself very low place. Now comes the third prominent observation of the Messiah Jesus cross in verse 7. He opened not his mouth. It was expected that such a person with an unbearable debt to be paid that he was trying to pay in a very low position, he should open his mouth. He should cry out. He should complain to God. He should complain to man. But it was amazing that the Messiah Jesus did not open his mouth. The load of debt was so great that when he anticipated, thought about taking it on himself in the Garden of Gethsemane, blood vessels broke in his forehead and there were drops of blood on the ground. Luke 22:44, being in agony, he prayed more earnestly. His sweat was, as it were, great drops of blood falling down to the ground. It shows how the enormous weight of the debt of all of our sins were on him. That's how heavy the load of Nagas was that should have made him cry out. And when it came to how low Anna was made, he said, I'm a worm and no man, a reproach of men, a despise of the people. In that verse, in Psalm 22:6, Messiah Jesus described himself as a worm. That's the lowest of animals. That's how Messiah Jesus was reduced in his Anna state. Messiah Jesus described himself as no longer human, no man. That's how his face appeared. That's how his body appeared on the cross, as it says in Isaiah 52:14, as many as were astonished at thee. His visage, his face was so marred more than any man, and his form more than the sons of men. So marred, so disfigured, that the sight of Messiah Jesus on the cross would left everybody stunned. That's how far down Messiah Jesus was in Anna. It was expected that someone mistreated like that would be crying out. But to the surprise of all, verse 7, he opened not his mouth. Reminds me of women in Ethiopia. It's very common in Ethiopia for women to be made to carry unreasonable, huge, heavy loads. In the city we're in, Budijir, it's very common to see a man walking and doing his beads and stuff like that, and the woman behind carrying these giant rocks, just huge, giant things, unbelievable. Anyways, what happens with women in Ethiopia, it's very common for them to experience a disfigurement of their hips because of the heavy loads. And this is a real problem for women because when they come to give birth, they have much trouble and pain because of the disfigurement of the hips. They oftentimes die. It's a problem. I remember getting a tour of the general hospital in the town where we are, in Scanabodies in Budijir. And several times, actually, I was brought into the maternity ward where women were in these beds, clearly in great pain, trying to give birth. And I was told by the hospital director that it's customary in Ethiopia for a woman to not make a sound during childbirth, even to the point where they die in childbirth, but they won't make a sound. My father was an obstetrician, and I remember as a kid waiting for my dad on many occasions, my dad to finish delivering a baby, and I was always put down in the doctor's lounge in the Van Nuys Hospital. Doctor's lounge there is very close to the maternity ward. And I remember hearing women screaming in pain. It was such a shock for me to be in that maternity ward in Ethiopia in Budijir, and there to be, you could hear a pin drop, complete silence. That's how surprising it was for people to see Messiah Jesus in this extreme pain, anguish, and for him to be completely silent. Here are the records in the Bible. Here are the records of the silence of Messiah Jesus. These records of the Messiah Jesus were so literally fulfilled in verse 7 that it would seem that verse 7 was written after Jesus lived, but in fact, the 53rd chapter of Isaiah was written 700 years before Jesus came to earth. But here's what happened. Matthew 26:62, the high priest arose and said unto him, answerest thou nothing? What is it that these witness against thee? But Jesus held his peace. Matthew 27:12, when he was accused of the chief priests and elders, he answered nothing. Mark 15:5, Jesus yet answered nothing, so that Pilate marveled. Matthew 27:13, then said Pilate unto him, hearest thou not how many things they witness against thee? But he answered to never a word, insomuch the governor marveled greatly. The words Nagas and Anna are such strong words of distress, pain, misery, anguish, suffering, that to remain silent, it stumped Pilate. And Pilate wasn't the only one who was stumped by the silence of Jesus. A high official from Ethiopia, who was a eunuch. And we see this in Acts 8:30. Philip ran thither to him and heard him read the prophet Isaiah and said, understandest thou what thou readest? And he said, how can I, except some man should guide me? And he desired Philip that he would come up and sit with him. The place of the scripture which he read was, he was led as a sheep to the slaughter, and like a lamb dumb before his shearers, so he opened not his mouth. In his humiliation, his judgment was taken away. Who shall declare his generation? For his life is taken from the earth. The eunuch answered Philip and said, I pray thee, of whom speaketh the prophet this? Of himself or of some other man? Then Philip opened his mouth and began at that same scripture and preached unto him Jesus. There was this Ethiopian eunuch, a man of great wealth, a man of great understanding. He had come to Jerusalem to find God. He knew about a certain queen in the past, a queen of Sheba of Ethiopia, who came to hear the wisdom of Solomon. And while in Jerusalem, this Ethiopian man bought a copy, a scroll of the book of Isaiah. And this Ethiopian eunuch was in his chariot going back to Ethiopia. He was reading the scroll of Isaiah, and he had come to the 53rd chapter where we are. And he read the word Nagas. He read the word Anna. He knew.
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14: The Holy Spirit is holding down evil. The church is in the earth. When the church gets raptured, the Holy Spirit steps aside. And there you have the unveiling of the Antichrist and all the evils of the tribulation period.
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13: 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On today's edition of Real Life Radio, Pastor Jack continues now in his series called The Life and Times of Jesus Christ, and his message titled Christ and the Second Coming. Now, this is a series about who Jesus really is. Not the Jesus of popular opinion, but the Jesus of the Bible. God himself who stepped into our world. And that same Jesus who once came in a manger has promised to come again. But this time, in power and glory. So today, Pastor Jack teaches us that Christ will return at a time of great unbelief, when religion is popular, but hearts are far from him. But for the Christian, this is not a day to fear, since we'll be coming again with Jesus himself. Now with his message called Christ and the Second Coming, here's pastor and Bible teacher Jack Hibbs.
14: That's the Second Coming. Undeniable events will take place on the earth. People will physically see it. Yeah, how many people have you and I talked to? And well, if God would just show me a sign, well, give them Acts chapter 2. You want a sign? First of all, I'm going to be here one day, and the next day I'm not going to be here. That'd be a sign. Secondly, the earth is going to be so devastated that the sky, the atmosphere, is going to be somehow polluted to the point, maybe through fire or through earthquake or whatever, that the moon and the sun are going to be darkened and appear to be as blood. Were any of you this week near any fires and see the sun at noonday, how it looked like a bloody ball? The sun and the moon? Interesting. Undeniable events. Let's mark some of these down. Via geological events. Yep. Geological events. Matthew chapter 24, we read it, verses 1 on. But look with me. Matthew 24, look at verse... Oh... 22, and unless those days are short, no flesh would be saved. No flesh would remain alive. Matthew 24:22. It's a time of incredible upheaval. Jesus says in that earlier portion of that chapter, you're going to hear about wars and rumors of wars. Do you right now even hear about wars and rumors of wars? Well, you might say, well, Jack, that's always gone on. That's true. It has, but on a global scale. All this is global. He says that don't get upset because this is not yet the end. Still, some things must happen. Ethnic groups will rise against ethnic groups. Nation in your Bible, in English, it's nation versus nation. Sounds like U.S. versus Russia, doesn't it? That doesn't appear until kingdom versus kingdom. Politic versus politic. Ethnos versus ethnos. Ethnic groups will become more hostile toward different ethnic groups. Is that not happening worldwide? It's increasing, isn't it? Just as Jesus said. Man, I hope you're an unbeliever in here today and you're thinking, I better become a believer. Because I'm watching this stuff take place. Famines, pestilence. Famines. Most famines in the world today are political famines. Did you know that? You know, one of the great problems we have right now in dropping food into the Sudan to stop the famine is that the Muslim terrorists are killing. They let the food drop and let the Christians run to the food. Then they machine gun them down and take the food. Geological effects. The earth is going to be in an upheaval. Isaiah 24:19 says, the earth shall be broken up and it will split asunder. The earth shall thoroughly be shaken at its core. The earth will reel to and fro like a drunk man. It sways like a hut in the wind. So heavy is it of its guilt and of its rebellion that it will fall, never to be risen again in that great day of the Lord when he punishes the powers of the heavens above and on the kings of the earth beneath. Isaiah 24:19 to 21. Ezekiel 38, verse 20. The fish of the sea, the birds of the air, and the beasts of the field, every creature that moves along the ground and all the people upon the face of the earth will tremble at my presence. The mountains will be overturned and the cliffs will crumble and every wall will fall to the ground. And in the book of Revelation, it says during the tribulation period near its end, God will send a great earthquake that will be felt in all of the earth. It ain't going to be our normal 7.0s that we like just, oh well, we had a 7.0. Who knows what it's going to be? But the whole earth's going to feel it. Is this scaring you? I hope it doesn't scare you to scare you, but I hope it scares the hell out of you and causes you to run and grab the feet of Jesus and say, it's heaven I want. Jesus, it's you I want. Because without Jesus, it's even hell before you get there. In the world today, secondly, not only geological events, but also celestial events. Luke 21:25, and there will be signs in the sun. This is going to be weird. And in the moon, and in the stars, and on earth, the distress of nations. The word distress of nations in the Greek means having no way out of a dilemma. They have no way out. The sea and the waves will roar. Isn't that interesting? Men's hearts shall fail them for fear because of the expectations of the things that are coming to the earth. Wow! For the powers of the heavens shall be shaken, and they will see then the Son of God coming with clouds, with power and great glory. Not gray glory, even though gray glory will be there, but great glory. We're coming with him. Isaiah 24, verse 23 says, the moon will be ashamed and abashed. For the Lord Almighty will reign in Zion and from Jerusalem. The Bible says that the stars are going to flee or appear to the earth dwellers to be fleeing from his presence. Geological events, celestial events, there'll be undeniable events even in the spiritual realm, both for good and bad. There'll be great, great spiritual activity on the earth. John says there'll be so many people saved during the tribulation period that no man can even count them. The Holy Spirit's going to be poured out on the earth, not taken away. I don't know why some people think, I don't know where they got this idea, that when the rapture takes place, the Holy Spirit leaves. The Bible doesn't say that. The Bible says he who hinders will do so until he is taken, what? Out of the way. Then shall that Antichrist be revealed. The Holy Spirit is right now playing the position of a big defensive tackle. He's there. I should say offensive tackle. He's holding back the onslaught of the front line. When the church is raptured, let's in our little minds here, my little mind, I have to see it this way. Let's say the quarterback runs back and the line is doing all the work, and the quarterback jumps into the grandstands. The line turns around and sees that he's not there any longer, turns sideways, turns those 5.5 foot wide shoulders sideways, and lets evil run through. Lets that attacking army run through. The Holy Spirit is holding down evil. The church is in the earth. When the church gets raptured, the Holy Spirit steps aside. And there you have the unveiling of the Antichrist and all the evils of the tribulation period. But also, in the negative side, there'll be great demonic activity, great demonic events, demons, invisible, maybe some visible, don't know. But they will deceive people and trick them. There'll be preachers, and there'll be teachers, and there'll be evangelists, and they'll be demonized. And Jesus says they'll perform such great powers that if, are you with me? Are you listening? If it were possible, it would deceive even the very elect. That is those that have gotten saved during the tribulation period. But it's not possible. He says, if it were possible, that means it's impossible. Spiritual events. And thirdly, finally, final point, his second coming is because, for many reasons, his throne must be established. Did you know that yesterday, if Jesus doesn't come back and set up his throne in Jerusalem, we have absolutely done nothing yesterday but got a bunch of gifts for each other and spent money. There is no meaning to Christmas if Jesus doesn't come back and sit on the throne of David. He has to be God, to be Messiah. How so? By intervening in earth's affairs. Jesus must intervene in earth's affairs. Here we go. I love this verse. Jot it down. Revelation 19, beginning at verse 11. John says, I saw heaven opened. And look, a white horse. And he who sat on it was called Faithful and True. And in righteousness he judges and makes war. His eyes were like flame of fire, and on his head were many crowns. And he had a name written that no one knew except himself. He was clothed with a robe dipped in blood, and his name is called the Word of God. And the armies in heaven, that's us. Read the whole chapter. You'll see how clear it is that it's us. The armies in heaven clothed in fine linen. This is funny. An army clothed in wedding gowns. What a weird looking army. Followed him on white horses. Now out of his mouth goes a sharp sword that with it he should strike the nations. And he himself will rule them with a rod of iron. He himself treads the winepress of the fierceness of the wrath of the Almighty God. And he has on his robe and on his thigh a name written, King of Kings and Lord of Lords. Is that awesome or what?
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14: Enoch talked about that. You know little Enoch, old man Enoch? Enoch. It says in Jude 14 through 15 that Enoch was the seventh descendant of Adam. He knew Adam. They knew each other. Prophesied about these things, saying, behold, the Lord comes with 10,000s of his saints to execute judgment. Listen, the Lord comes with 10,000. The word's not 10,000 in your Bible. 1,000, 2,000. It's not number. It's a number innumerable. The old King James translators put into them a big number. 10,000. That's a big number. Put it in. In the Greek, it's innumerable numbers. Ten thousands times tens thousands, thousands upon thousands. You can't count them. Note this. The saints will come out of heaven with the Lord, a bazillion of them. Bazillion, that's a big number. To execute judgment on some? No. It says all. To convict all who are ungodly among them and all their ungodly deeds which they have committed in an ungodly way and all of their harsh things which the ungodly sinners have spoken against him. He will intervene in human affairs. Hebrews 11:5. I'm almost done. We're doing pretty good. Hebrews 11:5. By faith, Enoch was raptured, taken away up into heaven, so that he did not see death. and was not found because God had taken him. For before he was taken from the earth, he had this testimony, and that is that he pleased God. What was Enoch's message? Anybody know? It's an old word that we used to use at Calvary Chapel way back when. Somebody said it over here. Maranatha. Maranatha. That was Enoch's sermon. Maranatha! Maranatha! Maranatha, behold, he cometh. And this is great. Enoch lived a long time ago. The Lord's coming. Shut up, you old man. The Lord's coming. What a nut he is. The Lord's coming with bazillions of his saints. What a ding-dong. Go to bed. You've been in the sun too long. Well, guess what happened to Enoch? The Bible says that he walked with God and he was not, for God took him. I like what McGee, I love what McGee says in his little story about Enoch. It says that he walked with God and pleased God. And God one day said, you know, Enoch, we've talked so long today. We've walked so far today. As this day comes to a close, of course it doesn't, in a little Bible bust length talk there. He said, Enoch, it's closer to my house. So let's just go to my house. And God took Enoch home. He didn't see death. Does that give you a little hint of a people whose message is supposed to be, the Lord's coming, sit down and shut up. The Lord's coming, you've been in the sun too long. The Lord's coming, weirdo, Jesus freak. The Lord's coming. All of a sudden, man, we're going to be gone. Enoch, what a message. 2 Timothy chapter 4, verse 1 says, I charge you. It doesn't mean Paul was charging for his messages. He says, I exhort you. I'm challenging you, therefore, before God and the Lord Jesus Christ, who will judge the living and the dead at his appearing and his kingdom, preach the word. That's the answer. He's going to intervene in human affairs. He's going to do it by righteous judgment. I'll give you the passages. For time's sake, I cannot read them. For righteous judgment, Jesus must do. Joel chapter 3. Read the whole chapter of Joel chapter 3. It says there that Jesus Christ is going to separate the sheep from the goats. By the way, Joel chapter 3 is in direct correlation and speaks of the same event recorded in Matthew chapter 25. Get that straight. The separation of the sheep and the goats. You can read about it in Joel chapter 3. You can read about it also in Luke chapter 17. Make no mistake about it, Christian. Listen, in Luke chapter 17, this appears in three of the New Testament Gospels. Jesus says, I tell you that in that night, there will be two in one bed. One will be taken, the other one will be left. Two will be gathered together. One will be taken, the other one will be left. Two in the field, one taken and one left. And the disciples answered and said to him, where, Lord? And he said to them, wherever their rotting carcass is, there the flesh-eating unclean vultures shall be. That's how it reads in the Greek. Wherever their rotting, stinking, decaying corpses are gathered together, there unclean, flesh-eating vultures, the word is griffins, will be consuming them. Some of your Bibles translated vultures. In Luke 17, many people teach that that's the rapture. It is not the rapture. It's the fulfillment of Matthew 25, the separation between the sheep and the goats. Read it. It takes place at the second coming. And those that are taken away are taken to judgment. It says that where they're taken to, they'll be slain. And it says that the birds of the air will come and devour their flesh. But those who pass through that earthly judgment, Matthew 25, will live into the millennial kingdom. Righteous judgment Jesus must execute from his throne in Jerusalem. And finally this, and we're done. His rule, his throne, is monarchical. It's a monarchical rule. He's a monarch. He's the king. Revelation 1:7. It says that he will judge the tribes of the earth. They'll mourn at his coming. Why? Because he's going to be judging them. And he's the one who's been pierced. Matthew chapter 24, verse 24 through 28, he says that he will come as the lightning comes from out of the east and is visible even unto the west, so shall my coming be. And wherever the carcasses are, the rotting flesh and all, there you shall see the vultures gathered together. Acts 2, verse 20, it says, the sun shall be turned into darkness and the moon shall appear to be as blood before the coming of that great and awesome day of the Lord. And we'll end with this. 2 Peter, Peter says, chapter 3, he says, for this people are willingly ignorant, that by the word of God, the heavens were of old, and the earth standing out of the water and in the water, whereby the world that then was, being overflowed with water, perished in the flood. But the heavens and the earth, which are now currently, by the same word, are kept in store on reserve unto a fiery judgment day regarding the sons of perdition and all ungodly men. But, beloved, do not be ignorant of this one thing, that one day with the Lord is as 1,000 years, and 1,000 years to the Lord is as one day. The Lord is not slack concerning his promises, as some men count slackness, but he is long-suffering toward us, not willing that any should perish, but that all should come to repentance. But the day of the Lord will come as a thief in the night to those who are not watching, in which the heavens will pass away with a great noise, and the elements shall melt with fervent heat, and the earth and the works of it shall be burned up. And Paul says in Romans 13:11, knowing then the time, that now it is high time for us to awake out of our sleep, for now is our salvation nearer than it has since we first believed. Isn't that not true? Father, I pray this morning that no man, no woman, no teenager in this place would just ignore you, blow you off in their thinking. But this morning would realize, man, I don't want anything to do with the things of this judgment period of time. So, Father, I ask in Jesus' name that you, Father, might speak to any heart this morning, encouraging them that now and only now is the moment for it to be okay to be a sinner. It's okay right now if they intend to be declared a saint by you. We're all sinners. But Lord, this morning, may someone say, yes, I am. I personally am, and I want the Messiah to save me. Can you agree with me and the Bible this morning and say, I have sinned against the holy God. I have erred. I'm unholy. I have evil thoughts, selfish thoughts, angry thoughts, lustful thoughts, or I've done these things. And Jesus, before you come, I want my life right with you, and I want to do it today. I want to receive Jesus as the Lord and Savior of my soul and follow him all the days of my life. While we're praying right now, if that's your desire this morning, would you slip your hand up and I'll pray for you, and you can put your hand back down. But you want to give your heart to Jesus Christ this morning, I'll just simply see your hand and ask you to put it down, and I'll pray for you. Raise your hand high if you're raising it at all. God bless you in the back. You can put your hand down. Anyone else? God bless you. God bless you. Anyone else? In the back and off to my side, God bless you. Brothers and sisters, brand new. Christian, and those who raised your hands, pray this prayer with me out loud and mean it from your heart. Lord Jesus, save me. Write my name in your book of life. Make me your own. Wash me clean and fill me up with the Holy Spirit and your love. God, change my life. I thank you that you love me, and nothing shall separate me from your love.
16: In Jesus' name, and all God's people said, amen.
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1: Foundations of Freedom. A look at America's founding principles and the leaders who shaped our nation.
2: Ronald Reagan understood that freedom sometimes requires more than quiet diplomacy. It requires moral clarity. On June 12, 1987, standing before the Brandenburg Gate in a divided Berlin, Reagan issued a direct challenge to Soviet leader Mikhail Gorbachev. "Mr. Gorbachev, tear down this wall." The Berlin Wall was more than concrete and barbed wire. It represented a system that restricted movement, divided families, and denied millions the freedoms Americans often take for granted. Reagan refused to treat that division as permanent. He understood that free nations must be willing to identify the difference between liberty and oppression, and have the courage to say so. 2 years later, the Berlin Wall fell. Freedom survives when people refuse to accept tyranny as inevitable. So when freedom is challenged today, will we have the courage to defend it with the same clarity?
3: Knowing God from Harvest with pastor and evangelist Greg Laurie.
4: I'm sometimes asked what my favorite scripture in the Bible is. A lot of it depends on what I'm going through in the moment. For instance, if I'm in a difficult and worrisome situation, I suppose my favorite scripture is Philippians 3. Where it says, don't worry about anything, pray about everything, and the peace of God that passes all human understanding will keep your heart and mind in Christ Jesus. Then again, if things aren't making sense or are seeming a bit chaotic, maybe my favorite scripture at that moment is John 14, where Jesus says, let not your hearts be troubled, neither let them be afraid. You believe in God, believe also in me. But overall, if I had to just pick one verse, I would have to say Jeremiah 29:11 is a favorite. And that's where the Lord says, I know the thoughts that I think toward you, says the Lord, thoughts of peace and not of evil, to give you a future and a hope. So maybe it seems like God isn't paying attention to you, but actually he is. Jesus Christ, who died on the cross for your sin and absorbed God's wrath in your place and rose again from the dead, is here with you, standing at the door of your life, and he's knocking, and he is saying, if you'll hear his voice and open the door, he'll come in. Have you asked him to come in yet? Maybe your life isn't making sense to you right now, but I'm telling you, God can step in and change everything, and you'll never be alone again.
3: You were created to know God. Find out how to begin a relationship with him by going to harvest.org. 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Already know God? Invite others to learn more about what it means to follow Jesus. 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
9: There are limitations that come with being married because you've got responsibilities, and it's a good thing. 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
10: 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With today's broadcast of Study Verse by Verse from Church of the Highlands in San Bruno and Highlands.us on the net, once again, here's Pastor Leighton with today's program.
9: Fill this place, speaking of our souls, speaking of this building and the sanctuary, with your holy presence. Be our teacher this day as we now turn our attention to your word, we pray, in Jesus' name. Amen. I'd like to invite you to take your Bibles and turn to the book of 1 Corinthians. As you're doing that, I'll just briefly give you a review that this was a letter that was written by the Apostle Paul to a small, struggling new church in the city of Corinth, a city known for its wickedness and hedonistic culture, and yet a very prosperous community. And so Christians were struggling to overcome the influences of the culture around them and rise to standards of conduct that should reflect a child of the King of Kings and Lord of Lords. We've begun studying a portion of Scripture from the latter half of chapter 6 on, where the Apostle Paul gives instruction concerning sex, marriage, divorce, and remarriage. As I mentioned in weeks previous, there might be some among us who were raised to believe that certain subjects should not be discussed in church. However, Church of the Highlands is a Christ-centered, Bible-teaching church. If the Bible teaches it, we teach it. We don't just pick and choose our favorite subjects or subjects that we're comfortable with. We've said over the weeks, it's important for us to remember every day, God is good. All the time and all the time.
11: God is good.
9: And God wants what is good for us. And so when God says do this, he knows it's because it's good for us. And he says don't do that, it means because he knows that is not good for us. It's going to cause us harm. When we do what God tells us not to do, or we do not do what God tells us to do, the Bible calls that sin. Sin damages. That's why God doesn't want us to sin, because it causes damage, and that's why he's given us his word, so we know how to identify sin and avoid the damage that sin causes. Now, in chapter 7, Paul answers questions that the believers had written to him, providing guidance on many things, including marriage, divorce, and remarriage. Marriage is holy in the sight of the Lord. Ephesians tells us that it is a reflection of the relationship shared between believers and their Savior and Lord Jesus Christ. The Holy Scriptures refer to the church as the bride of Christ. And with the high value that God places on marriage, it is no wonder that marriage is under continuous attack by the enemies of God. A while back, one of our neighbors wrote a letter to the pastor suggesting there was nothing wrong with homosexual marriages because traditional marriages were in such poor condition. With regards to the premise that traditional marriages are in poor condition, the neighbor is right. In the United States today, there are almost as many divorces as there are marriages. And most unfortunately is there's very little statistical difference between those who identify themselves as Christians and those who do not. Many Christians are living just like the rest of the world, either because they're choosing to not act like Christians or because their churches are not teaching what the Bible has to say about these subjects. So although their premise is correct, their conclusion is not. If we keep a biblical perspective, we realize that there has never been a perfect marriage nor a perfect family. The first family, with Adam and Eve themselves as Christians, and those who do not. Many Christians are living just like

And yet after many, many generations of nothing except dysfunctional families, God still made it clear that he hates divorce. His opinion regarding marriage has never changed, and God's opinion is the only opinion that really matters. Now, marriage problems have been manifest throughout human history. That was also true in the Roman Empire at the time of Paul's writing this letter. In the passage we studied last week, Paul answered some questions asked by the Corinthian believers and established clearly that both marriage and singleness are good and acceptable to God. He indicated that marriage is the norm, but singleness is a special gift given to few for their blessing and also for the blessing of the church. All of us have been single at one time or another, and statistically about 90% of us will at one time or another be married. So the questions asked by the believers in Corinth relate to marriage under several different circumstances, asking, should I get married, should I stay married, or should I terminate a marriage? And in verses 6 through 8, Paul answers questions about marriage, divorce, and remarriage under four different types of circumstances. Number one, those formerly married. Number two, those married to unbelievers. Number three, those married to unbelievers who want to remain married. And number four, those married unto unbelievers who do not want to remain married. So the first situation gives biblical guidance in reference to believers who were previously married but currently single. Verse 8, to the unmarried and the widows, I say that it is good for them to remain single as I am. But if they cannot exercise self-control, they should marry. For it is better to marry than to burn with passion. Now, in this chapter, Paul talks about three categories of single people, and understanding the distinctions is essential to correctly understanding the passage. Virgins, parthenoi, refers to single people who've never been married. The second category is widows, or who are single people who were formerly married, but that relationship has been severed by the death of the spouse. And then a third category is those unmarried. The word unmarried is agamos in the original language. It's from wedding or marriage with the negative A attached. And it's only used four times in the New Testament. All four times it's used are used in this chapter. So it's important to look at how it's used in this chapter to understand its meaning. Verse 32 uses it, but there is very little hint as to its specific meaning there. Verse 34 uses it more definitively. It says the woman who is unmarried and the virgin. So Paul is thinking in terms of two distinct groups, those who are unmarried and the virgin. So those who are unmarried do not include those who are virgin. Verse 8 speaks to the unmarried and to the widows. So we can conclude that the unmarried is also excludes the widows. And then the clearest insight comes from verses 10 and 11, where it reads, the wife should not leave or divorce her husband, but if she does leave, let her remain unmarried. So the term unmarried indicates those who were previously married but are not widows, people who are believers who are single but not virgins. Therefore, the conclusion is that it's a reference to those who are divorced. Now, before receiving Jesus Christ as Lord and Savior, no doubt some of the Corinthian believers had followed the standards of their day, which is very much, unfortunately, like the standards of our day. And they had been married, perhaps several times, and divorced. And so after they became a Christian, then these believers asked if they had a right or even a responsibility to marry. Verse 8, to the unmarried and widows, I say that it is good for them to remain single as I am. As I am. You know, we know very little about any of the apostles because they really didn't write about themselves. They didn't write about each other. They wrote about Jesus. And so we have very little knowledge of it, but we have small insight here into the life of the Apostle Paul, for he numbers himself among those unmarried or widows, widowers. And so Paul may have been a member of the Sanhedrin, and scholars suggest that being married was a prerequisite for being a member of that august body. Now unmarried, Paul was free of the responsibilities of marriage and family, and therefore available to devote himself more fully to ministry. That situation has been of enormous value to the church throughout history. Even today, our church and many churches around the world benefit from the work of the Apostle Paul through the scriptures that the Holy Spirit wrote through him and the foundations that he laid for the church. Paul is an example of the power of singles in ministry. And because singles are free of the responsibility

0: of Marriage and Family, many of the ministries here at Church of the Highlands are led by and active by singles. Now, when I was single, my focus was on this month, and I had lots of money. And then I got married. And then my focus changed. It was more like on this year. We're going to have enough to pay taxes at the end of this year and this rent and things like that. And although I made the same amount of money, all of a sudden I didn't have so much money for some reason. And then I became a father. And my focus actually expanded to not just my generation, but the legacy I was going to leave for generations to come and what kind of a world I was leaving for my children. And although I made the same amount of money, now I had no money. And with two kids in college, I'm just thankful to be able to eat occasionally. The point is that there are limitations that come with being married because you've got responsibilities, and it's a good thing. But if God has gifted you to be single, that's a very good thing for the church because single people don't have those responsibilities, and they're more free to be able to do ministry for the Lord in the church. Verse 9 says, if they cannot exercise self-control, they should marry, for it is better to marry than to burn with passion. So Paul sets his point here is to set an option, either remain single or get married, for widows or believers who were divorced before receiving Jesus Christ as their Lord and Savior. If the believer was not designed by God to be single, described here as lacking self-control, then that person should prepare to get married. In fact, let them marry in the Greek is in the aorist imperative, indicating a strong command. What Paul was saying is, get married. That's a command. Paul says it's better to marry than to burn. And the word burn there is from inflamed. It refers to being filled with strong passion. A person who is filled with a burning appetite with sexual desire cannot live a happy life and is always distracted from their ability to serve the Lord, and even if that act never results in an actual act of immorality. And in a society like Corinth or ours today, where immorality is so prevalent, promoted, and accepted, it's difficult for singles to not succumb to temptation.
1: Well, we do live in a society that is vastly tempting for so many folks. All the more reason to be led by the Spirit as we are learning here today on Study Verse by Verse with Pastor Leighton Sheely from Church of the Highlands in San Bruno. If you'd like to find out a bit more about us, who we are, the ministry of Church of the Highlands in San Bruno, we invite you to visit our website. You'll find us on the World Wide Web at highlands.us. That's highlands.us. Well, tomorrow we're back in 1 Corinthians chapter 7, looking once again at marriage, divorce, and remarriage from God's perspective, here on Study Verse by Verse with Pastor Leighton Sheely.
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9: Greetings, friends and new listeners, and welcome to the Sound of Faith. I'm Sharon Knotts, thanking you for joining us today because we know faith comes by hearing, and hearing by the Word of God. Today's message by my father, Brother Hardy, is certain to speak to each of our hearts in both a powerful and discerning way. It's entitled, Brotherly Love, the Key to Unity. Psalm 133 declares how good and how beautiful it is for the brethren to dwell together in unity. Well, while it is certainly beautiful, it is not always easy. But unity starts with brotherly love.
10: 2 Corinthians 2:7-8. Now in the 1 Corinthians and in the 6th chapter, they had a case in the church where one of the members was having an affair with his father's wife. Now we don't know whether it was his mother or stepmother, but either one, it was terrible. And Paul told them to discipline that man. Remember, they were all puffed up. They were boasting. We're the only church that's got this case. And the Paul said you should mourn and you should discipline him. Now they went from boasting that we got a special type of fornicator. Now they went to the other end of not letting him back in after he gets saved. See, the devil will try to get you this way. You see, you got to have that means between two extremes. He'll try to get you to be so dogmatic that it's terrible, or he'll try to get you to be so lenient that you let everything go. Then he'll try to get you so strict that you don't let nothing go. So here they were. They finally obeyed Paul, censured the man, being censored for his sin by the whole church. Now he wants to come back and they don't want to let him. So then the 6th verse, he says, suffice to such a man is this punishment which was inflicted of many. He was supposed to be put out of the church. Evidently, he was put out of the church, like he said, saw his error, repented, wanted to come back. Paul said, so that contrariwise, you ought rather to forgive him. Your punishment was right. You should have did what you did. You put him out of the church. You excommunicated him. Now he's repented and wants to come back. Now let's bring him back. That's not the unpardonable sin. How many hears it? The only unpardonable sin is blaspheming the Holy Ghost. Any other sin can be forgiven. And when the brother or sister that is offended and you censured them, you took one or two brothers that didn't hear you, you brought him from the church that didn't hear you, you excommunicated him from the church, and then finally he sees he's wrong, repents, and wants to come back. Amen. The prodigal son, he that was lost, he was a son, he got lost. Restore him. The elder brother didn't like it. A lot of saints hindered them coming back. So Paul said, so contrariwise, you ought rather to forgive him and comfort him, lest perhaps such a one should be swallowed up with overmuch sorrow. And then Satan will get an advantage. For to this end also did I write, that I might know the proof of you, whether you are obedient in all things. To whom you forgive anything, I forgive also. For if I forgive anything, to whom I forgave it, for your sakes forgave I it in the presence of Christ, lest Satan should get an advantage. You see, you take the 2 verses out as a parenthesis and read, wherefore I beseech you that you should confirm your love towards him, lest Satan should get an advantage of us, for we are not ignorant of his devices. So therefore, if we don't forgive him, then we're in a bad condition and in sin just as bad as his. Sin's sin to God. No big little sins to God. For as God's concerned, you do one sin, you're guilty of the whole catalog. So to forgive is charistai. It's an infinitive in the Greek. It means to be friendly, to be gracious, to be kind. We are to comfort them. Parakalisai is also an infinitive. It means to encourage, exhort, urge on. And it's used of leaders who send hesitant soldiers courageously into battle. We are to encourage them, give them a pep talk, build them up, because they might be condemning themselves. You know, one of the hardest things a lot of times is God will forgive people, but people are a lot of times are harder on themselves and won't forgive themselves. And you need to go and talk to them. Oh, I've failed God. Who hasn't failed God? Because we've all failed God. But that's what grace is all about. That's what the love of God's all about. We're going on. We're growing in grace and in knowledge. I know in my earlier years, I was pretty dogmatic. The Lord's been trying to, you know, to temper me and show me it's not so much the dogmaticness, but to get the person saved and healed and delivered and bring that love and unity in the body so that he can use us to win souls. Confirm him. Greek word Kurosai, another infinitive, means to legally confirm, to ratify. The church community, if the church has openly excommunicated somebody, we don't usually see that too much, do we? Well, we have seen it, haven't we? Tell an evangelist. But if that person then repents, then the church should openly, like they openly excommunicate him, should openly embrace him and open him to the whole church world to bring him back in love and favor again. Is that all right? To reinstate the offender and assure him in their love. The scripture discipline of a fallen brother. 15th chapter of Matthew, how to deal with a brother that had ought, right? Now we come to this brother, he don't respond. He's fallen. He's out of fellowship. So what should we do? To say he got just what he deserved. What should we do? Galatians 6:1. Brethren, if a man be overtaken in a fault, fault was after him, the fault jumped on him, fault knocked him down, he's overtaken, he's in the wrong. He's in sin. He's outside of the church. The devil is really deserved. He's almost ready to die. What should we do? Say, well, the devil didn't finish him, but I am. No. What should we do? Brethren, if a man be overtaken of fault, ye which are spiritual. First requirement is what? You got to be spiritual. What is our motive? Condition of the person to go to this brother is to be spiritual. What is the attitude that he goes in? Spirit of meekness. Remember, proud things. Try to render some kindness, some good deed to him. Try to meet his need in the right attitude and the right mindset. Trying to get him to respond by love, trying to show him that you love him, you're coming in the right attitude, you're not to kick him down. We know, brother, you did wrong, but that's all right. We all make mistakes, having the right attitude. Not like I said, a lot of people are looking. They're just hawks. They're waiting for somebody to make a mistake. They already got a gift of suspicion. They already know they done it. They got to have the proof, and they're waiting. And as soon as they find a brother or sister made a mistake, they're like an old chicken hawk, straight down on them and going to finish them off. But God said, no, he's in the wrong, he's in the fault, but he's still my brother and sister. I'm going to try to get him back, going to him. I'm going to be spiritual. What does that mean? I'm going to have to be prayed up. I'm going to have the right mindset. Got to have meekness. I'm going to have to go to try to minister to his needs, to minister grace and kindness and favor to his need. First of all, so that we're not high-minded. Here's that pride again. Considering ourselves, lest we also be tempted. We don't know the circumstance that made that brother fall. And without God's grace, none of us would stand. You know, if God would let the devil just attack us without any limitations and without cessation, every one of us would crack. I mean, if he would just let us go continually, every one of us, some might be able to go longer than others, but we would all crack under it. But God doesn't do that. What he does, he said, I won't put more than you are able, because he uses the devil as a buffing pad, doesn't he, to get out the cracks and the fissures. We're diamonds in the rough. Sometimes they can find maybe a diamond that big. By the time they get cutting it and polishing it, it's got cracks and fissures. They might not come up with anything. Oh, God, let there be something left. Said he's going to come up and take his jewels. Just keep on buffing me. He uses the devil to buffet us. But when we can't stand it anymore, he makes the devil pull it back. The devil's the buffing pad in the hand of the Lord. So we all stand by God's grace. And when we see a brother that fell, then we ought to take in consideration that we could fall the same way. The Bible said, let him that thinks he stand take heed lest he fall. Well, I know a lot of people say you can't fall, but that scripture said, and if you don't take heed, you would fall. And then we are to consider ourselves, lest we also be tempted. We don't know whether we could go through what that brother or sister. We don't know extenuating circumstances behind it. In fact, we don't have to. All we have to know is that the body of Christ, somebody has stumbled and fell. And we are going to go to minister healing to that fallen brother. We're going to have to be spiritual. We're going to have the right mindset and the right motives. And the motive is what? Restore. And then another scripture, 1 John 5:16-17, and this is really tremendous. You see, we are our brother's keeper, and we have power to either give our brother death or life. Did you know that? You can either give your brother death or life. Now, let's read 1 John 5:16-17. It said, if any man see his brother sin, a sin which is not unto death. Now, this is not suspicion. This is actually, you caught this brother into sin. And what should we do? When the Bible said that if a brother's overtaken in a fault, then you are to go to him and him alone. And then if he hears you, you've gained your brother. And then if he don't hear you, take two or three witnesses, that in the mouth of two or three witnesses, then every word would be established. And then if they wouldn't hear that, then finally you bring them before the church, like finally they had to bring that man in 1 Corinthians, the 5th chapter, that committed to fornication, and then they excommunicated him. But it worked because the excommunication caused the man to see his error, and he repented, and he was restored. So here John said, if you see a brother sin a sin, not unto death, he shall ask, and he shall give him life. Isn't that beautiful? If you see your brother sinning, you can give them life. You can go to the Father and give them life. Which, other words, God's going to somehow answer your prayer and turn that brother around and bring him back into salvation. If any man see his brother sin a sin which is not unto death, he shall ask and he shall give him life for them that sin not unto death. There is a sin unto death. I do not say that he should pray for it. All unrighteousness is sin, and there is a sin not unto death. So what is a sin under death? That's blaspheming the Holy Ghost. When you blaspheme the Holy Ghost, then that's it. You know, you're no use praying. But all other sin except the blasphemy of the Holy Ghost can be forgiven. So therefore, if you see your brother that sin, a sin under death, and here he's talking about eternal death cut off. When he's sinned, he's backslidden, he's out of the favor of the Lord, and if he dies in that condition, he goes to hell. But he can be redeemed. But if somebody blasphemes the Holy Ghost, then there is no redemption, there's no repentance. In fact, they're not going to seek repentance, because when you blaspheme the Holy Ghost, that's the last stages of apostasy. You'd have turned yourself over to the devil. I get letters from all around the world and around the country, people saying, oh, Brother Hardy, I think I've blasphemed the Holy Ghost. I said, no, you didn't, because if you blaspheme the Holy Ghost, you wouldn't be sorry about it. You wouldn't be all shook up. You see, that's a willful act, and it's usually the last stages of apostasy. You don't blaspheme the Holy Ghost in error or make a mistake. It's a willful act, because if you blaspheme the Holy Ghost, you wouldn't be sorry and all shook up you did. It's willful. You think you're all right. You're a reprobate. You're in the last stages of apostasy. Okay, so we have power to give life. And instead of condemning our brother and sister that's fallen, if we'll intercede and pray, and then maybe God will make us one of those spiritual ones to go to them, then God will allow us to minister life. And that's what we want to do, to minister life to our brother and sister, because it is the flesh of Jesus. It is our flesh. It's the one body that we're a part of, and we don't want the devil to get a foothold. How many say amen? Peter, the fallen disciple, perfect illustration. Let's go to Luke 22, 31, 34. You know the setting, don't you? Jesus is getting ready to be crucified. He's telling them they're all going to flee. Of course, impetuous Peter. He's always saying the wrong thing at the wrong time, isn't he? Like a lot of us. Luke 22, 31 to 34. And the Lord said, Simon, Simon, behold, Satan has desired to have you that he may sift you as wheat. But I have prayed for thee that thy faith fail not. And when thou art converted, strengthen thy brethren. And he said unto him, Lord, I am ready to go with thee both into prison and into death. And he, the Lord, answered back said, and he said, I tell thee, Peter, the cock shall not crow this day before thou shalt deny that thou knowest me. Peter said, no, I won't do it. And I believe Peter meant that.
9: Amen. What an eye-opening, Holy Spirit admonishing message by God's servant, Brother Hardy. Brotherly love, the key to unity. The book of Acts is the birth certificate for the church, the body of Christ, and its outstanding birthmark was unity. Again and again we read that the believers were in one mind and one accord. Did you know that in the book of Acts the word love is never used? Because you don't have to preach about love when everyone is walking in love. It's a different story when we get to the epistles of the apostles. Paul said that if anyone be in Christ, he's a new creature. Old things are passed away and all things become new, and this includes a new wardrobe. He described these new clothes as mercies, kindness, humility, meekness, long-suffering, and above all, the perfect bond of love. As the church multiplied and spread throughout the Roman Empire, divisionary factions arose and worldly influences crept in. Some churches were shielding outright sin. Others were going to court to sue other believers, all of which the Holy Spirit condemned. The church faced fallen and failing brethren, and as Jesus said, it is impossible but that offenses will come. James said that we all offend at some time, so how does the church deal with offenders and offendees? There is a Bible way to deal with these issues, and emphasis is on restoration, not amputation. Only one church out of the seven in Revelation had an open door of evangelism given to them by Jesus, Philadelphia, the Church of Brotherly Love. This message, Brotherly Love, the Key to Unity, can be ordered on CD for a love gift of $10 or more for the radio ministry. 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
13: If your theology limits the power of Jesus, there's something wrong with your theology. Jesus can move where he wants to move, and he can do what he wants to do. When he moved upon you, what were you? You were a sinner. When Jesus spoke to me, I was in sin. And Jesus came.
14: Hi, I'm Caleb, and welcome to Building Your House with Tim Brown, pastor of Calvary Chapel, Fremont. The Bible says that unless the Lord builds the house, they labor in vain who build it. Building Your House is a verse-by-verse study through the Bible. 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
15: He will not cry out his voice. He will make, nor will he make his voice heard in the street. I don't know what you think about The Chosen. I like The Chosen, okay? And yeah, you could criticize. You can criticize any. I could criticize you. But because I've told you before, my spiritual gift is judging others, and I'm really good at it, okay? So yeah, you could sit and you could pick apart The Chosen. Again, you could pick apart anything. I could sit with just what I've said so far in my sermon, which is what now, about 20 minutes, I can pick this apart. You know, so that you're not a genius to pick apart stuff. So I like The Chosen, and I won't say bothered me. That's too strong. It amused me that right before the Sermon on the Mount, Jesus sent his disciples out with flyers. Remember, I don't think it was Jesus's idea, but they went out with flyers. You know, come to the Sermon on the Mount, the most important sermon in all of history. You know, I don't know if they said that, but that really just kind of struck me as strange, that the disciples, they got a venue, they built a stage. Remember that? And I don't know who they had MC the event, but but it just kind of struck me as strange, maybe from a Calvary Chapel kind of background too. But they just went out, and they had the disciples were the PR team. And I just don't see it happening that way. And so Jesus here, he didn't raise up his voice. He didn't cry out in the streets. He brought a quiet justice. Notice verse 3, that Jesus is going to bring a restoring judgment. A bruised reed he will not break, and a dimly burning wick he will not extinguish. He will faithfully bring forth justice. He will not be disheartened or crushed until he has established justice in the earth, and the coastlands will wait expectantly for his law. Jesus is going to bring forth a restoring justice. Injustice discriminates, devalues, and demeans people. It breaks people, and more, maybe even more important than that, it keeps broken people broken. That's what injustice does. It keeps broken people broken by refusing to move into their need, by refusing to honor what's necessary to restore them. So I'd like to finish this sermon out in Matthew chapter 12. Is that right? Matthew chapter 12, verse 9.

0: Matthew 12, verse 9. Departing from there, Jesus went into their synagogue, and a man who was there whose hand was withered, and they questioned Jesus, asking, "Is it lawful? Is it just? Is it righteous to heal on the Sabbath?" So that they might accuse him. And Jesus said to them, "What man is there among you who has a sheep, and if it falls into a pit on the Sabbath, will he not take hold of it and lift it out? How much more valuable then is a man than a sheep? So then it is lawful, it is just to do good on the Sabbath." And then he said to the man, "Stretch out your hand." And he stretched it out, and it was restored to normal like the other. But the Pharisees went out and rejoiced. No, they went out and conspired against him as to how they might destroy him. We got to kill this guy. This guy who healed the withered hand on the Sabbath in the synagogue. This guy's got to go. And so, obviously, the Pharisees are the bad guys in the story. I don't know where they weren't the bad guys in the story in the Bible. But for the Pharisees on the Sabbath, what is broken stays broken. What is broken stays broken. So if justice is moving into people's needs, which Jesus says it here, even on the Sabbath, I can move into this man's need. If you had a sheep fall into a ditch, you'd work on the Sabbath. You'd expend energy. You'd sweat. You'd dirty your clothes to save that sheep. So Jesus says it's right, it's just to move into a man's need on the Sabbath, to move into a woman's need on the Sabbath. And so if justice is moving into people's needs and maintaining their rights and showing kindness, the Sabbath, they would say here, was not a day for justice. It was not a day for justice. Not only could their fellow Jews not work, God couldn't work either. So if you're sick, you stay sick. If you're diseased, you stay diseased. If you're hungry, you stay hungry. That was the Pharisees' attitude about the needs of people. Unless you live up to our criteria of what it means to walk with God, we're not going to move into your need, and it can't happen today. When your theology puts God in a box, know that there's something wrong with your theology. And God's going, "Let me out. I command thee, let me out." And I think this is his word to the church on so many things. "I command thee, let me out." If your theology puts God in the box, if your theology says God can't do this, there's something wrong with your theology. If you would put limits on Jesus and how he wants to move into people's lives and restore and bless and help them and lift them up, there's something wrong with your theology. Now, verses 9 through 14, they provide the context for what's next in the book of Matthew here. So I want you to look at chapter 12 again, verse 15. But Jesus, aware of the Pharisees wanting to destroy him, they withdrew from him there, and many followed him, and he healed them all. And he warned them not to tell who he was. Remember Isaiah chapter 42, "He will not lift up his voice, he will not cry out." And then Matthew quotes our text for the morning, Isaiah 42, 1 through 4. Verse 17, this was to fulfill what was spoken through Isaiah the prophet. "Behold my servant whom I have chosen, my beloved in whom my soul is well pleased. I will put my spirit upon him, and he will proclaim justice to the Gentiles. He will not quarrel nor cry out, nor will anyone hear his voice in the street. A battered reed he will not break off, and a smoldering wick he will not put out until he leads justice to victory. And in his name the Gentiles will hope." And so Isaiah takes our text, Matthew takes our text, Isaiah 42, 1 through 4, and he applies it directly to this incident in the synagogue and then what flows from that. The Pharisees would not bring a restoring justice to the man with the withered hand. For him, he was disqualified, at least for that day. He was disqualified to receive the mercy and the grace of God. Remember, this is 2024, right? March 2024. And pre-senior moment right there. Where am I? Was it last April or so, May, there was that the revival at Asbury College or Seminary? And a lot was written up about it. And to me, it was exciting. What a wonderful outpouring of God's Holy Spirit. But someone said, no, it was a fraud. You know, that because the bass player was a homosexual. And I don't know if that was true, and people, all kinds of things were flying around at that time. And so it's a fraud. Jesus wouldn't have anything to do with that. And so many people that you and I respect, traveled down there, and they said, this is a genuine move of Jesus. And I was talking with some of my pastor peers, and some of them were quite critical of what was happening in Asbury. So I wrote back, I said, don't you hate it when Jesus revives the wrong people? I didn't hear much back after that. Don't you hate it when Jesus... You can't move into his life, Jesus. You can't move into their life. Look, they got this wrong and they got that wrong. And what are you doing, Jesus? If your theology limits the power of Jesus, there's something wrong with your theology. Jesus can move where he wants to move, and he can do what he wants to do. When he moved upon you, what were you? You were a sinner. Amen. When Jesus spoke to me, I was in sin. And Jesus came. He doesn't wait for you to clean yourself up. He comes, and he converts you, and he cleans you up after that. That's the God we serve. That's the God we serve. And we put rules and limits on what God can do and what God can't do, and this is exactly what the Pharisees did. Again, if your theology puts God in the box, know that there's something wrong with your theology. We're told there, again, in Matthew, which is a repetition of Isaiah 42, verse 20, a battered reed he will not break off, and a smoldering wick he will not put out. Reeds could stand up to 20 feet tall. These, and there's still, not only in Israel, but there's reeds around the world. They can stand up to 20 feet tall, and they were used in construction, they were used in boat building, and they were used in various different ways. But a bruised reed, one that was, you know, broken but not, you know, totally snapped off, it had no value. It had no value whatsoever, and it would be discarded. And the bruise, you know, if you saw a bruise on my arm, well, you'd probably think he's just getting old, and that's an old man bruise, you know, just the body. But probably if you saw a bruise, you would say, hey, did Fran hit you again? No. you would say, well, something hits you. You know, you hit yourself with a hammer or got it caught in the door. But it's the result of a blow. It's the damage that comes from a blow. And there was in the synagogue that day, there was a bruised reed. And we don't know how his hand became deformed. We don't know if it was congenital, if it happened at birth. We don't know if it was an accident. You know, he got it caught in this or got it caught in that. We don't know if it was a matter of maybe someone, you know, hurt him and someone disfigured him. We don't know. But there was a bruised reed in the synagogue that day. Flax was used as wicks in oil lamps. Unless a wick was well cut and constantly trimmed, it gave off a smoking and a flickering light. And again, it's almost of no value. It would just fill the room with smoke and very little light. You know, and ash is the residue of a destructive process. The fire burns down the wick and it leaves the ash. And unless that ash is removed, unless that ash is scraped off, it's going to quench the light. I believe that the shame of sin can be likened to ash. Now, the thing is this. We've all sinned. But we've all had this experience that I've confessed my sin, and I know Jesus has forgiven me. I know it. I know that he has. And I have faith that he has. But I still feel slimy. I still feel gross. I still feel like the damage of that thing is on me. To me, that's the ash. The shame is like the ash, which needs to be scraped away, tended to, so that my life can burn bright again for Jesus. And I wonder if your life isn't burning as brightly for Jesus as it once did because of the ash, the shame of sin. And you hear, we don't have that many announcements, but boy, they need workers in the children's ministry on Wednesday nights and on Sunday mornings also. And maybe you would say to yourself, I'd love to serve. I'd love, but I'm so greasy, grimy, and gross. I don't think, you know, God would want me to go back there. And I know I'm going to go to heaven. You do have that assurance of heaven when you die or at the rapture of the church. But you feel disqualified because of the shame that's on your life. And there was a dimly burning wick in the synagogue that morning. And there are bruised reeds, and there are dimly burning wicks here in the church at Calvary Chapel Fremont on Sunday morning. You once stood tall. You once burned brightly for Jesus Christ, but by your own hand, you've damaged and doused yourself. You can't blame anybody else. I did that thing. I said that word. I went that place. I had that motive. No one coerced me. No one, you know, no one did it to me. I did it myself. How many of you have done stupid stuff before? You can't blame anybody else. Yeah, yeah. So by your own hand, you've damaged and doused yourself. Or by another's hand, you've been smashed and you've been smothered. Betrayal by a trusted figure, whether sexually, emotionally, or relationally, it brutalizes the soul. And you're convinced that you have no value by how others have treated you. Boy, if the pastor of that church treated me that way, I guess I have no value. Or if the people in that church treated me that way, or just the people at work treated me that way, I just have no value whatsoever. And some of you have become convinced of that. You've let others beat you down. You've let others because of what they've said about you or what they've done to you. Or they haven't noticed you. They haven't recognized you. About once a year, I'll hear someone get back to me that, hey, Pastor, you were walking down the hall, I was walking down the hall, and you didn't say hi to me. Well, probably you weren't worthy enough to be said hi to. No, wait. That's the flesh. Wait. No, you know, can I just be self-medicating? Is that the right word? Give me a break. You know, I could be just preoccupied because this is my thing. Even if you're not worthy, I'm going to say hi to you because that's what pastors do, right? That's what we do. We want to just reach out and move into people's needs. I'm preoccupied. I got something on my mind. Maybe someone just said something gnarly to me and I'm wounded. Why do they say that to me? I'm a good guy. You know, why do they say that? And who knows what's going through each other's mind? Just give each other a break. Just give each other a break. It's so easy to hurt one another. And we are so easily offended today. We are so, remember, I haven't heard about it for a long time, but this guy murdered that guy because that guy was staring too long in his new tennis shoes. What? Well, your soul must be paper thin for something like that to bother you. Or he was dogging me. And I told him not to dog me, but he dogged me. So I took matters into my own hands. How paper thin a soul must be to be offended by something so trivial. And yet I think modern living has thinned down our souls. You know, evolution would tell you, you're an accident, you have no meaning, you have no purpose, you shouldn't be here, God knows why you're, well, I can't say God knows, God don't believe there's a God, so who knows, you know, why you're here, you're a cosmic accident. You're here today, you're gone tomorrow, and who cares? There's no objective meaning to your life. There's no inherent value to you. I mean, and if you believe that, you're going to have a paper-thin soul. And things are going to get at you really, really quick. But man, to know that I'm a child of God, you know, saved by Jesus, born again, going to go to heaven, filled with the Holy Spirit, loved by, that's going to thicken. It's going to thicken your soul. And when someone stares too long at me or dogs me, you know, it's like, you know, a gnat. Flick it off. You know, it doesn't affect you. But people's souls today are so paper thin. And one reason is because they're bruised reeds and they're dimly burning wicks. Jesus would restore you this morning. By your own hand you've damaged and doused yourself. By another's hand you've been smashed and smothered. And by others' mouths you've been quashed and quenched. You know, Job, there's a wing of the church that would teach that Job got what he deserved. But verse 1 says there's a man named Job in the land of Uz who was blameless, upright, fearing God. In chapter 2, God says to Satan, have you considered my servant Job who is blameless? But the church would dare to find blame with Job to justify their theology. Job was blameless. He didn't deserve any of what he got. But Eliphaz, the Temanite, Bildad, the Shuhite, and Zophar, the Naamathite, they came and they just brutalized him through the whole book. We know you're a sinner, Job. Because they had the theology, right? Bad things happen only to sinners. Bad things are happening to Job. Therefore, Job is what? A sinner. Job is, and that was their theology. They had a premise that was fixed. And therefore, they just applied it to everything. They didn't even think that their premise was false. That their premise was flawed. But and so, you know, Job, he was talked against in the whole book there. Even though he was blameless in the eyes of the Lord. And boy, tongues can wag, can't they? The characteristics of a bruised, smoldering person, guilt, shame, hopelessness, no vision, afraid to believe. It's like that fella in the Gospels who wanted Jesus to deliver his demon-possessed boy. Jesus said, do you believe I can do that? Lord, I do believe. Help my unbelief. Well, he was a bruised reed and a dimly burning wick, and Jesus moved right into his need. Jesus, the servant of God, will not break you. He will not extinguish you. Jesus, the servant of God, will nurse you back to health. He will bring forth justice. He will establish justice in the earth. He will not scold you for becoming a bruised reed or becoming a dimly burning wick. He says in Matthew 11, 28 through 30, let's put that up there. Come unto me, all who are weary and heavy laden, and I will give you what? Rest. I'm going to heal your bruisedness, your brokenness. I'm going to scrape off the ash from your life. Take my yoke upon you and learn from me, for I am gentle and humble in heart. And you will find rest for your souls. For my yoke is easy and my burden is light. And Jesus invites all of us into his presence. Jesus invites all of us into his justice, into his love, into his mercy. And there's no one in this room who could not say, I think with any kind of integrity, I'm not bruised. Because we've all taken hits in life, whether by our own hands, the hands of others, or the mouths, you know, quacking against us. We've all been bruised. And all of us have at times burned low, and that ash has accumulated in our lives. And there's just the shame of sin that has ground down our soul. Jesus says, come to me. Come to me. And all who came to Jesus became reeds standing up straight, became brightly burning lights, because Jesus will restore you. Jesus will bring restorative justice. He'll bring a quiet justice. He'll also bring a restorative justice to your life.
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15: Sometimes it's hard not to get my way. Hey, who am I kidding? It's always hard not to get my way. Hey, this is Debbie Griffith. I remember when our sons were little and I asked my husband to go outside and play with them because it was above 0 Fahrenheit in our little winter town in Minnesota. And my husband said no. I didn't like his answer, so I proceeded to tell him in different ways why the boys needed to be outside and why their dad needed to be the one to take them there. I could hear what I was doing wasn't effective, but yet I just couldn't stop talking. It's exactly what Paul talks about in Romans chapter 7. 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I need Jesus, and I need to remember that the first time I tell my husband something, it's information, and the second time, it's nagging. 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
21: One of the subjects that Christians are really confused on is the idea of the role of grace and the role of law in the plan of salvation. If we're saved by grace and grace alone, is there any place for the law in the plan of salvation? Somebody said, love God and do as you please. Is that biblical? If I have this so-called love for God, can I just do as I please? Or do I seek to do what He pleases? Somebody else said that keeping the law is absolutely unnecessary for the Christian. If you go keep the law, you go back into bondage, you go into Old Testament legalism. So there is some confusion about it. And in this presentation, I want to take you through the Bible. This is more of a Bible study. If you happen to have your Bible near, take it out, and you'll want to mark some of these Bible texts. In the book of Ephesians, chapter 2, verse 8 and 9, it sets forth for us very clearly the role of grace in the plan of salvation. Ephesians 2, verse 8, for by grace you have been saved through faith, not of yourselves, it's the gift of God, not of works, lest anyone should boast. So some people say we're saved by faith. No, faith has no merit in it. Faith is the arm that reaches out to receive God's grace. We are saved totally, absolutely, completely by the grace of God. It's because Christ died, paid the ransom price for our sins. His death substitutes for our death, and His perfect life substitutes for our imperfect life. It says very clearly, we've been saved by grace through faith. It is what the gift of God is. If something is a gift, you don't work for it. If something is a gift, you don't do anything to merit it. A gift is a gift because it's a gift. And it says, not of works, lest any man should boast. So it's not a work. Somebody says, that settles it. Well, read verse 10. For we are His workmanship, created in Christ Jesus for good works, which God prepared beforehand that we should walk in them. We are his what? Workmanship. Grace not only pardons my past, but grace empowers my present. What do good works do? Good works reveal the authenticity of my faith in Christ and my reception of his grace. Good works reveal that the faith that I have that reaches up to receive God's grace, that faith is authentic. So throughout Scripture, grace is the means of our salvation. Good works are the result of our salvation. Let's look at another passage. Romans chapter 3, verse 23 and 24. We want to be crystal clear that our good works do not save us, but our bad works can condemn us. And if we don't have any good works, it's because we do not have genuine faith. Romans chapter 3, verse 23. All have sinned and fall short of the glory of God, just being justified freely by his grace through the redemption that's in Christ Jesus. So how are we justified? How are we made right with God? Freely by his what? By his grace. But it says through the redemption in Christ Jesus, whom God set forth, verse 25, to be a propitiation, that's a ransom by his blood through faith, to demonstrate his righteousness, because in his forbearance, God passed over sins that we previously committed. To demonstrate, verse 26, at the present time, his righteousness, that he might be just and justified, the one that believes in Jesus. So all boasting, Paul says, is taken away. Christ is our Savior. Christ is redemption in Christ Jesus, whom God set forth, verse 25, to be a propitiation.

mean then? We love God and do as we please. No, it means we love God and do as he pleases. Does that mean that we, that the keeping the law is legalism? No, it does mean that now, we, since we're saved by grace, we have a new power operating in our lives that leads us to obedience. Look what Paul says in verse 28 of Romans 3. Therefore, we conclude. Now, any conclusion you come to that's not in harmony with what Paul says is a wrong conclusion. Wouldn't you agree? Therefore, we conclude that a man is justified by faith apart from the deeds of the law. So the basis of justification is not our law keeping, it's God's grace. But he's coming to the conclusion, do we then make void the law through faith? If that's, do we do away with the law? Certainly not. On the contrary, we establish the law. So Paul says the law is not meritorious. We are not saved by our good works, we're saved by grace. But the grace that saves us does not lead us to make void the law. It leads us to obey God's law. The justified believer lives a life of obedience because they're sanctified by the power of Christ. God's grace not only pardons us, but it leads us to obedience. Look at Romans 1, verse 5. Romans 1, verse 5 should leave no doubt in our minds. It says, let me go back and pick up verse 3. Concerning his son, Jesus Christ, our Lord, who was born of the seed of David according to the flesh, and declared to be the Son of God in power according to the Spirit of holiness by the resurrection from the dead. Through whom, that is through Jesus, through the Lord, our Savior, through whom we have received grace and apostleship for obedience to the faith among all nations. So what do we receive? We receive grace for what reason? For obedience. So the Apostle Paul tells us that God's grace always leads us to obedience. So you can't separate the grace of God from the law of God. You can't separate loving God from obedience. This is some kind of false dichotomy that is a deception of the devil. You can have, see, what would you rather do if you're riding in a car down a highway at 65 miles an hour? Would you rather go off the cliff on the left or into the river on the right? You say, Mark, I don't want to make either of those choices. There are two great dangers. First, to believe that you're saved by your law keeping. That leads to frustration, guilt. It leads to fear. It leads to insecurity. It leads to lack of assurance. So we're not saved by our law keeping. That's one ditch. The other ditch is to say, oh, I'm saved by grace, and it becomes a cheap grace, a sentimental grace, and oh, I'm saved by grace, so it doesn't make any difference what I do. I can do, I don't have to even think about God's law. Both of those are ditches, one on the left and one on the right. The balance is that when I'm saved by God's grace through faith, that the genuineness of my faith, the authenticity of my faith that receives God's grace is manifest in the good works of my life and the obedient life that I live. That grace leads us, teaches us. In fact, the very word teaches is used in the Bible, that grace teaches us. When I come to Christ, saved by his grace, he becomes my teacher. And grace that is revealed in Christ leads me to live a godly life. That's what the Bible says. Titus chapter 2, verse 11 and onward. For the grace of God that brings salvation has appeared to all men. Incidentally, the grace of God that brings salvation appears to all men. Did it appear to people in the Old Testament? Yes. You say, but I thought they were saved by law. No, nobody. There's not two methods of salvation. We're not going to get up to heaven and we say, Moses, Noah, Isaiah, how were you saved? Oh, they say, I was saved by law because we obeyed. And we say, how were you saved? Oh, I was saved by grace. Not two methods of salvation, not the law method in the Old Testament and the grace method in the New Testament. Salvation comes only by grace, through faith. In the Old Testament, they were saved by grace through faith in the Christ that was to come. There,

0: faith reached forward to the grace that would be manifest in Christ to bring them salvation. We are saved through faith, by grace, in the Christ that has come. Our faith looks back to the cross, their faith looked forward to the cross. Every sacrifice they offered was not meritorious. It did not give them salvation. It pointed forward to the salvation that was to come in Christ. Now notice, for the grace of God that brings salvation has appeared to who? To all men. Every human being, Old Testament, New Testament. Teaching us. What teaches us? The grace of God teaches us. What does it teach us? That denying ungodliness and worldly lusts, that we should live soberly, righteously, and godly in the present age. So the grace of God, when we come to God's, to the cross, when we are transformed by grace, when our hearts are charmed by love, we come to the cross and we recognize what Christ did for us, that he lived for us, that he died for us. We are so amazed at his worthiness and our unworthiness. We're so amazed at his righteousness and our unrighteousness. We are so amazed at his goodness and our sin. We're so amazed at his worthiness and our unworthiness that we fall before that cross and we say, Jesus, thank you.
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0: We are so amazed at his worthiness and our unworthiness. We're so amazed at his righteousness and our unrighteousness. We are so amazed at his goodness and our sin. We're so amazed at his worthiness and our unworthiness that we fall before that cross and we say, Jesus, thank you. Thank you for your grace. Thank you for your goodness. Thank you for your love. All we want to do is serve you. And obedience becomes the outflowing of a heart that loves God. It becomes an outflowing of a heart that's filled with grace. It becomes the outflowing of a heart that is redeemed by the blood of Christ through the cross of Calvary. Now, does grace make the law irrelevant? What does the Bible mean when it says you are not under law but under grace? Let's go to that Bible passage. We'll find it in Romans chapter 6. Often when I'm talking to some of my evangelical Christian friends, they say to me, Pastor Mark, we're not under the law, but we're under grace. And as if not being under the law, we don't have to keep the law. But the Bible is very plain. Notice what it says here in Romans, the 6th chapter, verse 14 and 15. For sin shall not have dominion over you, for you're not under the law, but under grace. So are we under the law? No. What are we under? Grace. Does that mean we can go out and break God's law? Next verse. What then shall we sin? What is sin? According to the Bible, sin is the transgression of God's law. Because we're not under the law, but under grace? Certainly not. So Paul goes on to say, don't you know that to whom you present yourselves slaves to obey, you are that one slaves who you obey, whether of sin to death or obedience to righteousness. So if you live a life of disobedience to God's law, you're a slave to sin and you're not a servant of Christ, so certainly not under grace. Now, what does it mean to be under law? What does it mean to be under grace? To be under law means to be under the law as a method of salvation. And if you're under the law as a method of salvation, you cannot keep it. You break it. Therefore, you are condemned by the law that you've broken. To be under grace means to be under the grace method of salvation, that you're saved by grace. But when I'm under the grace method of salvation, it doesn't lead me to break God's law, because Paul says, what then shall we sin because we're not under the law but under grace? Certainly not. So under law is under the law method of salvation. We're not under the law method of salvation. The law has no merit to earn our salvation. We're under grace. But when we're under the grace method of salvation, do we break the law intentionally? Certainly not. According to Paul, we keep the law. Now, James's epistle, some people don't like James because he speaks so bluntly. He speaks so directly. But I love James because James lays it right on the line. James chapter 2, verse 10. Whoever shall stumble, whoever shall keep the whole law and yet stumble in one point, he's guilty of all. He says, if you're trying to keep the whole law, you're guilty of all. If you knowingly, willingly turn your back on God, he says, for he who said, don't commit adultery, said, don't murder. If you don't commit adultery, but you murder, you become a transgressor of the law. So speak and do as those will be judged by the law of liberty. So the Ten Commandment law, the law of God, is the law of liberty. It frees us to live the abundant life that Jesus Christ desires. And so we're judged by the law of liberty. Now, how else could God judge us? He can't judge us by our intents or thoughts. Our works become the basis of the judgment. And this is what James says. He goes on to point it out this way. James chapter 2, and we're looking there at verse 17 to 19. Thus also faith by itself, if it does not have works, is dead. That's a dead faith. It's not a saving faith. It's not an active faith. It's not a dynamic faith. Some will say, you have faith and I have works. Show me your faith without your works, and I will show you my faith by my works. You believe there is one God, you do well, but the devils believe and tremble. But do you want to know, O foolish man, that faith without works is dead? So what is James saying to us? He is saying that if you claim to have biblical faith, if you claim to have authentic faith, if you claim to have genuine faith, that is going to lead you in the reception of the grace of God for your salvation, to have this dynamic faith living in you, to live an obedient, godly life in harmony with his Ten Commandments. Now, the law of God is the basis of the judgment. And our obedience that reveals whether our faith is genuine or not becomes the standard in the judgment. Notice Revelation 20, verse 12. Revelation 20, verse 12. The scripture puts it this way. It says, and I saw the dead, small and great, standing before God. This is at the end of the millennial period. The holy city has come down, the end of that period. I saw the dead, small and great, standing before God. And the books were open. God has a record of every word, every thought, every deed, every action. The books were open. Another book was opened, which is the book of life. And the dead were judged according to their works by the things that were written in the books. Notice the book of Ecclesiastes. We look at the last chapter, Psalms, Proverbs, Ecclesiastes. You look at the last chapter of Ecclesiastes. And this is what the scripture says regarding judgment and works. Ecclesiastes chapter 12, fear God, we're looking at verse 13. Let us hear the whole conclusion of the matter. In other words, the essence of the thing. Fear God and keep his commandments. This is the whole duty of man. God will bring every work into judgment, including every secret thing, whether it's good or evil. Fear God, reverence God, keep his commandments. Do the keeping of the commandments save us? Absolutely not. It's the blood of Christ that saves us. Are the keeping of the commandments meritorious? Do they gain merit for us? No. But does obedience play a part in the role, in the overall plan of salvation? It does. How so? It demonstrates the genuineness of our faith. It shows that we have truly received the grace of God. Follow me closely. Our good works cannot save us, but our bad works can condemn us to eternal loss. Our good works are not meritorious, but our bad works, our evil deeds, or a lack of obedience, are a revelation of where the heart is. God makes an earnest appeal to you and to me. We are saved by grace and grace alone. When God's grace enters our life, it pardons our past. It frees us from guilt. It delivers us from condemnation, but it empowers us to live a godly life, to live an obedient life. Our good works, as I've said, will not save us, but our bad works, our sinful acts, our evil deeds will condemn us in the judgment. Here's the appeal of the New Testament. Let God's grace wash over your soul. Let God's grace pardon your past. Let God's grace forgive you. Let God's grace redeem you. Let God's grace deliver you from guilt, deliver you from condemnation. But let God's grace teach you, as Titus, as Paul says to Titus, teach you where you're falling short. Let God's grace teach you from where you're not in harmony with God's will. Let God's grace teach you to live an obedient life. Let God's grace strengthen you. Let God's grace empower you. Let God's grace enable you to live an obedient life, to be a light in this darkened world. In Jesus' name, let's pray. Father in heaven, we ask you that we can be the light in this dark world. We ask you that God's grace would pardon us. We're sorry we have failed and failed again. But, O Lord, we long to live, not in the guilt of the past, but in the glorious assurance that Christ is our Savior. We long to live with your power filling our heart, obedient, godly lives, so we can be a testimony to our families, to our children, to our work, the people working around us, our working associates, and to this world. Help us be a light in this dark world, filled with your grace. In Jesus' name, amen.
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0: I am not a poet, but I've adapted a little poem that I wrote. It's called Heaven is Home to Me. Earth holds no treasures, but perish with the using, however precious they may be. Yet there's a country to which I'm going. Heaven is home to me. Out on a hill of that wonderful country, happy, contented, and free, loved ones will unite together in a glad jubilee. So today I'm waiting and watching for his coming. Heaven is home to me. Why should I long for the world and its sorrows, when in that home o'er the sea, millions with my family will sing the wonderful story, heaven is home. Father in heaven, we thank you that a relationship with Christ is the basis of all of our relationship with others. Teach us how to apply these principles in the everyday world. Sometimes we struggle with it, but we know that based on Romans 5, verse 5, that you can pour the love of God into our hearts by your Holy Spirit, so we who are blessed can be a blessing. We who are edified can be a minister of edification. Send us from this place with the self-sacrificial love of Christ to bless others, we pray. In Jesus' name, amen.

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7: Ronald Reagan understood that freedom sometimes requires more than quiet diplomacy. It requires moral clarity. On June 12, 1987, standing before the Brandenburg Gate in a divided Berlin, Reagan issued a direct challenge to Soviet leader Mikhail Gorbachev. "Mr. Gorbachev, tear down this wall." The Berlin Wall was more than concrete and barbed wire. It represented a system that restricted movement, divided families, and denied millions the freedoms Americans often take for granted. Reagan refused to treat that division as permanent. He understood that free nations must be willing to identify the difference between liberty and oppression, and have the courage to say so. 2 years later, the Berlin Wall fell. Freedom survives when people refuse to accept tyranny as inevitable. So when freedom is challenged today, will we have the courage to defend it with the same clarity?
8: What if 1 week in the Mediterranean could change the way you view the New Testament? 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
17: 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Hallelujah. So be filled with the Holy Spirit, each one of us. Then the devil and his demons are all defeated, saints of God, when it comes down to you. And they were defeated when the Lord rose from the dead. Are you with me? So how many know you don't have but one enemy now to defeat? You know who that is? No, it's you. Satan's already defeated. You're the only one that has to be defeated. And why did I say that? Because you have to be obedient to the word of God. How many know you can't just be saved and live any kind of way you want to live? You have to live according to the word of God. So God will never make you be obedient. It has to be your own volition. It has to be your own will. So if you're a member of the church, you're a member of the body of Christ, and the Lord Jesus Christ is your head, your Savior, and your Lord, and we are his body, and that's the real church today. Any members of the real church in here today? Yeah. Clap your hands if you're a member of the real church. That sums up of the first part of this. That's just a review. Now go to John chapter 8 for our second part today. Is that all right? Are you with me? So go to the book of St. John, pick it up at chapter 8, and pick it up at verse 31, okay? Then said Jesus to those Jews which believed on him. Anybody believe on him? Yes. Watch this now. He said, this is the biggest word in the Bible, if. He said, if you continue in my word, what does that mean? That means to speak it, to say it, to study it, to meditate on it, to walk in it, to live it. And don't just be a hearer of the word and go out and go back doing whatever you were doing. He says for you to be a doer of the word. So when he says, if you continue in my word, actually living in the word of God, he says, then are you my disciples indeed. When are we the disciples? I got 10 people. When are we his disciples? Thank you. That's it. And you shall know the truth, and the truth shall do what? Many people are bound in the church because they're not understanding, not knowing, not walking in the truth. And the truth is the word of God. So he says, you shall know the truth, and the truth shall make you free. How many want to be free today? I got people still running around talking about freedom, freedom. You don't get freedom by singing songs. Hello, somebody. You get freedom by continuing in the word of God, doing what the Lord told you to do, being obedient to the word of God. He said, watch verse 33. They answered him, we be Abraham's seed and were never in bondage to any man. How sayest thou, you shall be made free? This is what and when they said we haven't been in bondage to any man, I don't think they were telling the truth. Because these were Jews, amen, that had been in Egypt. What were they doing in Egypt? They weren't partying and amen, having a good time. But he says they were never in bondage to any man. In other words, they were never slaves of anybody. I'm telling you, they're not telling the truth. When they were in Egypt, who were they? How about when they were under the Babylonians? How about right now when they're under the Romans? Are you with me, somebody? You see that? He said, how sayest thou you shall be made free? Watch verse 34. Jesus answered them, verily, verily, I say unto you, whosoever committed sin. Did you see this? Verily, I say unto you, whosoever committed sin is the servant of sin. That word servant is the word doulos, which means slave. He said, and the servant or the slave abideth not in the house forever. He said, but the son abideth forever. You see that? He said, watch verse 36. He said, if the son therefore shall make you free. So he's saying now, I don't care what you were. I don't care what you've been a part of. I don't care who you were serving or what you were serving. He said, all I can say now is, 36, if the Son, the Lord Jesus, therefore shall make you free, you shall be free indeed. Anybody free indeed this morning? Anybody free indeed? Hallelujah. You ought to praise God and give him the glory for being free today. What do you mean free? You don't smoke, you don't drink, you don't cuss, you don't hang out, you don't run the street, you've got some filters now in your life. You know the truth. So the mystery was solved by the Lord when he said, I'm the way, I am the truth, and I am the life. So look no further for the truth, saints of God. We already know who he is. How many know the truth is a person? Jesus said in St. John 14 and 6, I am the way, the truth, and the life. Look no further for the truth. The Lord Jesus is the truth. And only the truth can make you free, not set you free. I hear people say, and the truth can set you free. No, the truth doesn't set you free. How many know it makes you free? Because when you hear the truth, all of a sudden it just wrinkles the paint on everything you got going on. The truth strikes you. Are you with me, somebody? But it also causes you to be delivered. I don't know about you, but I'd rather for folks to tell me the truth than to play me, amen, and laugh and talk in my face and talk about me like a dog behind my back. I'd rather have somebody being honest and being truthful. Is that right? Would you like that? He said he's going to make you free. So free from, watch this, free from what, Brother Bob? Watch this now. Free from the bondage of sin, free from the addiction of sin, free from the penalty of sin, free from the power of sin, free from the tormentors, free from the wrath of God, free to serve the Lord in spirit and truth, free to praise and worship, free, free in the beauty of holiness, free, free indeed, free indeed. Anybody free this morning? Anybody free this morning? So a pastor was talking to one of his deacons and he hollered out. He said, you know, there's two things wrong with this church, Brother Deacon, ignorance and apathy. Isn't that right, Deacon Jones? Deacon Jones hollered back, I don't know and I don't care. Somebody get that around 3 o'clock. So your constant question ought to be, did God say that? We're listening today to people that's preaching things that's not even in the Bible. And the poor people in the church are running around saying what they say, twisting the scriptures to say what they say. You need to get your Bible and start studying on your own so you can find out what God is saying, because there's so many false preachers that's out there today. And they're saying all kind of things. Your constant question when people are telling you about God is, you need to say this. Did God say that? They had a program when I was growing up, amen, when I was a youngster. It was a guy named Urkel. He had some floods. And he would say, did I say that? You ought to say, did you say that or did God say that? So where do you find out what God said, brothers and sisters? You have to go to the Bible. Now I've had people complain and say, well, you use the Bible too much. I tell you what, when I stop using the Bible, you get out of here as fast as you can. Because how many know I don't have nothing to tell you unless it's from the Word of God? So the Word of God, the Bible, is where we find the truth, where we get the truth. And the Word of God will make you what? So there's someone here this morning that have been dumped on for a long time. You've been talked about. You've been abused, misused. You've been just treated like dirt. So there's something that goes with that. There was a farmer that had an old mule. Finally, he was so old he couldn't really perform too much. So the farmer loved the old mule. So what he did was he threw him down an old abandoned well because he didn't want to kill him. Then he began to throw trash and debris down in the well. The trash would hit the mule. It didn't hurt the mule. But the mule would shake it off and step up on it. And every time he did that, he'd come up a little higher. And they kept throwing dirt on him and throwing trash on him. And he'd shake it off and he'd step on it and he'd come up a little higher. And finally he came up so high he could step out of that well. Amen. There is freedom in the name of Jesus. So you just need to do one thing. You need to shake it off this morning. Just shake it off. Amen. And step on it and come on up. Hallelujah. There's someone here this morning that need that. And it came to me this morning to share that with you. That's how you get your freedom. You don't sit there talking about what happened to you last year and 2 years ago and what she did and what he did and what. You shake it off you and you step up on it and you go up a little bit higher and you keep on until you can step out of that mess in the name of Jesus. Hallelujah to God. Get your freedom. Touch your neighbor. Tell your neighbor, get your freedom. Some people are so bound they can't even praise the Lord. Are you with me? Go to Romans chapter 8. Romans chapter 8, and I want to pick it up at verse 12. Is that all right? Romans chapter 8 and verse 12. When you have it, say amen. Amen. Watch this now. Watch this. Therefore, brethren, that goes for sisters as well. He says, we, underline the word. He's not French right there, but he's saying all of us. Therefore, brethren, we are debtors or indebted not to the flesh. In other words, your flesh didn't have anything to do with where you are right now. He said to live after the flesh. How does it mean to live by the flesh? Live by your 5 senses. Live by your mind, whatever your mind is telling you, wherever you've been, what you think you know. He says, we're not debtors to your flesh, your mind. Watch this now. He gets deep. He says, for if you live after the flesh, in other words, you use your mind, your own. If you just had common sense, just common sense, just mother wit. If you live after the flesh, in other words, what you think and what you do, most folks, that's how they've been living all their life. He says, you shall die. Did you see that? If you keep living after your 5 senses and what you think and what you've experienced and what you know and all of that stuff, he said, you shall die. Did you see that? He said, but if you through the Spirit do mortify, that word mortify is an interesting word. It means put to death. It means put to death the deeds of the body or the works of the body. He said, you shall live. Did you see that? He said, for as many as are led by the Spirit of God, He said they are the sons of God and daughters of God. If you're led by the Spirit of God, you're sons of God and you're daughters of God. Watch 15. He said, for you have not received the spirit of bondage again to fear, but you've received the spirit of adoption, whereby we cry, Abba, Father. In other words, God says, listen, you've been adopted into the royal family. Some people be asking me, well, how do we get to be children of God? Well, you've been adopted. And some people didn't know you've been adopted. If you receive Jesus Christ as your Lord and Savior, you've been adopted into the royal family of God. Hallelujah. He says, let me read that again, 15. He said, for you have not received the spirit of bondage. In other words, you're not receiving the spirit that's causing you to be a slave to sin, or a slave, amen, to your five senses, or a slave to your own mind and the knowledge that you know. He says, again, to fear. He said, but you have received the spirit of adoption. What spirit have you received? That's nothing but the Holy Spirit. Did you see that? He's talking about the Holy Spirit. He said, whereby we cry, Abba. Somebody say Abba.
14: Abba.
17: That means daddy. That means papa. In other words, you can call the God of the universe your papa, your daddy. He said, the spirit itself bears witness with our spirit that we are the children of God. Did you see that? Now watch this next verse. He says, go 17. And if children, then heirs. In other words, legal. Having a legal right to be a child of God. Having a legal right. You've been adopted into the royal family of God. And you are now legally a child of God. Are you with me, somebody? You've been adopted into the family of God. And so you're heirs of God. In other words, we are set up for an inheritance. And joint heirs with Christ, Jesus, our Lord and Savior. We're joint heirs with him. Now here he comes. He said, if, there's that big word again. He said, if so be that we suffer with him. Uh-oh, that's the part nobody likes. We like all the good stuff. We like the ice cream and cake, but we don't like those broccolis. We don't like broccolis. Joint heirs with Christ, if so be that we suffer with him, that we may be also glorified together. What did he just say you didn't get? He's saying suffering goes along with being a Christian. Folks are going to talk about you for being a Christian. They're going to talk about you for praising the Lord. They're going to talk about you because you don't smoke and drink and hope mug and fornicate and all of those things you used to do. They're going to talk about you. They're going to put your name on the highway. They're going to lie on you. They're going to say all things about it. But you're supposed to lift up your head and give God praise and give him the glory. And the more they talk about you, the more they're putting you up. Are you with me, somebody? You learn to praise him. You learn to praise. You may not have no friend, but you got a friend in God. The Lord Jesus is your friend. And I guarantee you the best friend you ever could. Hallelujah to God. Yeah, your friends will turn your back on, they'll turn their back on you. Yeah, they don't want to have nothing to do with it. That's okay. As long as the Lord Jesus is your friend, hallelujah to God. The Holy Spirit is your friend. How many know you've got a friend that sticks closer than a brother? Are you with me, some? He said, if your mother and your father forsake you, then the Lord will pick you up. Glory be to God. People want everything, ice cream and cake and all, but they do not want to suffer. And God is saying here, if so be that we suffer with him. See, that's the part we don't want to read. Some of you are suffering right now. And like Paul, you've been praying for deliverance. You've been praying for deliverance. And look like your deliverance is not coming. That's because God says, in your weakness, he says, that's when you're being made strong in the name of Jesus. It's like lifting weights. It's like lifting weights. It's hard on you, but it's making you strong in the name of Jesus. I mean, you know, it's suffering didn't come to kill you. It didn't come to destroy you. It came to make you stronger in the name of Jesus. He wrote at 18, watch this. He said, for I reckon that the sufferings of this present time. Anybody suffering anything? Anybody suffering anything? Friends turning their back on you? Let me tell you something. They weren't your friends in the first place. Are you with me, somebody? Long as you did what they said and gave them money and whatever you did with them, then you were all right. But as soon For reckon that the sufferings of this present time are not worthy to be compared with the glory which shall be revealed in us. God said, you just stay on fire for the Lord. You just stay in the Word of God. You just stay living for the Lord. You just stay right there and see what God's going to do. In the end, He's going to bring you out of that suffering. You'll be stronger than you've ever been in the name of Jesus. You can give Him praise. Give Him praise. Can I go to one more place? Can I go to Galatians chapter 4?
14: Oh, Brother Bobby.
17: I'm taking my time for a reason. Galatians chapter 4, and I want to pick it up at verse 3. I want to go back to that adoption thing because that's something I think a lot of you don't know, don't understand. Fourth chapter of Galatians, pick it up at verse 3. When you have it, say amen. Watch this now, watch this. He says, even so, we, here he goes again, when we were children, were in bondage or servitude under the elements of this world, of the world. What does he mean? He means that even when we were growing up as kids, he says we were in bondage or slaves to the system of the world that we lived in. Amen? We had to do what they said. We had to obey the orders. We had to do everything that everybody was telling us, regardless of whatever we thought. He said, but when the fullness of the time was come, God sent forth his Son, the Lord Jesus, made of a woman, made under the law, to redeem them that were under the law, that we might receive what? The adoption of sons and daughters. You've been adopted. Turn to your neighbor and tell your neighbor you've been adopted. Did you see that? So our adoption into the body of Christ, amen, didn't cost you anything, but it cost the Lord Jesus everything, because he's the one that provided the adoption agency. So the Holy Spirit, amen, is our adoption agent and agency who brings all of us into the church, his body, and into the family of God. So say it with me, saints of God. I'm a member of the church, the body of the Lord Jesus Christ. Now let me say this. Don't feel bad about being adopted, and don't let the natural children tease you because you've been adopted. How many know the adopted child gets all of the rights and privileges of all the natural children? The adopted child gets all the benefits and rights just like they were born in the family, just like the real children. You've been adopted. And let me just say this. When you had your children, parents, any parents in the house? When you had your children, did you have a choice? Did you have a choice for the texture of their hair? Did you have a choice for the complexion on their face? Did you have a choice whether or not they had big feet, little feet? Did you have a choice for that child? No. When your wife went into that maternity ward, put her feet in those stirrups, bloop, and you came out, you had to take whatever you got. But oh, in the Lord Jesus Christ. How many know he chose you? Are you with me, somebody? How many know God chose you? He chose you, and he adopted you into his family. I don't know about you, but you've been chosen, saints of God, and been adopted. I would have had more time to talk some more about it, but I just wanted to cover, there's more to the adoption you need to understand. If you're really a child of God and really a member of the church, you've been adopted into the family of God by what the Lord Jesus Christ did on Calvary for you and for me. I don't hear it preached anywhere. I thought I'd share that with you today. When I saw that, I said, Lord, look at that. You've been adopted legally. You're a legal heir of God. You're a legal son. You're a legal daughter. Can't nobody remove your adoption. Can you stand on your feet? There may be some of you here today that are not really members of the church, but you'd like to be. We're going to have Holy Communion in just a minute. So please don't leave until we have Holy Communion together. And if you're not a member of the church and you haven't accepted Jesus Christ as your Lord and Savior, why don't we take a moment and just close your eyes right where you're standing. And if there be any sin in your life, I want to encourage you to repent. You know, repenting is just asking the Lord Jesus to forgive you. And just take a moment and just ask him to forgive you for all of your sins. Ask him. You'll feel so much better. How many know sin weighs you down? Sin make you feel a whole lot heavier than what you really are on a scale. Sin can feel like 1,000 pounds of weight on your back. But if you confess your sin, Bible said he's faithful and just to forgive you of your sin and cleanse you from all unrighteousness. So if you're willing to confess your sin, nobody's business but you and God, you can do it right now while you're standing. Just open your mouth and say something like this. Lord Jesus, forgive me for all of my sins. I believe that you died on the cross and you were buried. And on the third day, God the Father raised you from the dead. And right now, Lord Jesus, I open the door to my heart. And I receive you into my heart as my Lord and my Savior. Thank you, Lord Jesus. Thank you, Lord Jesus. Thank you, Lord Jesus. Come on and praise him. Come on and praise him. Every one of your sins are being removed right now, right now, right now, right now, right now, in the name of Jesus. Oh, glory to God. Hallelujah. Thank you, Lord. Thank you, Lord. Thank you, Lord. Thank you, Jesus. Thank you, Lord. Now, if you're ready to receive the Holy Spirit, to be adopted in the royal family of God, like you can truly come to God, the God of the universe, and say, Papa. You can say, Abba. In the name of Jesus. I want to be a part of your family. And right now, I would that you would adopt me. By the blood of the Lamb, by my Lord Jesus Christ, that you would adopt me into your family as one of your sons or one of your daughters. In the name of Jesus. Now come on and praise him and come on and give him the glory as he, oh, hallelujah. Thank you, Lord Jesus. Hallelujah. Hallelujah. Come on and praise him. Give him glory. Hallelujah. Hallelujah. Thank you, Lord. Thank you, Jesus. Thank you, Jesus. Thank you, Jesus.
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18: This is Bishop Bob Jackson. 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And on the third day, God the Father raised you from the dead. And right now, Lord Jesus, I open the door to my heart and I receive you into my heart as my Lord and my Savior. Thank you, Lord Jesus.
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7: Ronald Reagan understood that freedom sometimes requires more than quiet diplomacy. It requires moral clarity. On June 12, 1987, standing before the Brandenburg Gate in a divided Berlin, Reagan issued a direct challenge to Soviet leader Mikhail Gorbachev. Mr. Gorbachev, tear down this wall. The Berlin Wall was more than concrete and barbed wire. It represented a system that restricted movement, divided families, and denied millions the freedoms Americans often take for granted. Reagan refused to treat that division as permanent. He understood that free nations must be willing to identify the difference between liberty and oppression, and have the courage to say so. 2 years later, the Berlin Wall fell. Freedom survives when people refuse to accept tyranny as inevitable. So when freedom is challenged today, will we have the courage to defend it with the same clarity?
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3: 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And I'm inviting you to come and join myself and others in August of 2027. We'll set sail on the 28th of August and return on September 4th. We'll be in places like Ephesus, where when you stand there in that vast amphitheater, you realize how much history is actually beneath your feet. The waters of the Mediterranean are beautiful to sail and lovely to see. And that's to say nothing of the people that we'll meet, friends along the way that we've seen before, and new acquaintances that will enrich our enjoyment of the week and create possibilities for the future. So I hope you will consider coming. 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

0: Because I get this often, like, or I don't know, I saw this YouTube video, somebody acting weird. Yeah, that's to be expected. Don't let that stop you from your relationship with the Lord. I don't quite understand how it works. The wind blows where it wants. The Holy Spirit does what. Sometimes the sermon comes alive and it's on fire. I can't wait to preach. Other times it's a grind. It's hard. Sometimes I get up and I just can't wait to worship and read the Bible. Sometimes I get up and I don't want to do any of those things. Well, it doesn't matter how you feel. It doesn't matter what you understand. There has to be that desire. Lord, I want this again. I need this.
1: 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Today on Regaining Lost Ground, we hear the fourth part of this charged message titled, The Cure for Spiritual Dehydration. Preacher Samuel Chadwick, on fire with the Spirit, once said, "Nothing would turn the nation back to God so surely and so quickly as a church that prayed and prevailed. 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Today, Pastor Shane awakens the dead, sleepy church, calling for a rehydration of God's Spirit, which can only come from denying the flesh and seeking more of God. 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We also encourage you to hear more truth from Pastor Shane with the Eidelman Unplugged weekly podcast. And now, from Westside Christian Fellowship in Leona Valley, California, here's Pastor Shane Eidelman.
0: I'm here, the Bible says, an ever-present help in time of need. An ever-present help means right now. Right now I look to the hills, but where does my help come from? My help comes from the Lord. Right now, an ever-present help in time of need. Who can wash away my sins? Nothing but the blood of Jesus that is present now and available now. What can separate me from the love of God which is in Christ Jesus? Nothing can separate me. Where or how? Can you imagine if we got back to that desperation? Because, let's be honest, this topic is not like you turn on a light switch. Oh, I'll just do this and, oh, I'm so full of the Spirit. I went from upset and a bad, mean sinner and a mean husband to now I'm just walking on the water. I turned on the light switch. Sometimes that happens. But more than often, it's a pursuit. It's pulling up that living water. Man, it's way down there. It's way down there, but I'm not giving up. I'm persevering. I need that living water. Where is it? And it talks about that in other, an all-consuming passion, an all-consuming fire. And then, so, living water. He says, but then she says, well, are you greater than our father Jacob? Are you greater? She's asking Jesus if he's greater than Jacob. And that's who gave us this well to drink from. And I appreciate her heart because she's got good questions. Those are normal questions. But maybe we need to take a greatness break. Or a break focused on greatness. How great is our God? You know that worship song? How great is our God? And you think about everything and it's just that's who we're praying to. I know I bring this up a lot, but it just blows my mind that the scale and size of the universe. You know how big a galaxy is? How many galaxies are inside the universe? I don't know if they know how many stars they ran. I don't know if you can count that high anymore. That God is who we're here worshiping. That God is who we're here praying to. He's not in some faraway galaxy where two or three are gathered. He is there. He is there I inhabit the praises of my people. That will change your perspective. That will change your prayer life. Praying for your prodigals this morning, praying for health and different things this morning, and your marriage and or court cases or financial, that God hears. Now, whether something happens right away is another thing. And here's why. God knows the future. He's got, we always want things quickly, but He knows there's often a delayed process that could be a blessing. And so when she said, "Are you greater?" Jesus answered and said, "Whoever," again, He doesn't even answer her. "Oh, by the way, I am." Now He just says, "Whoever drinks of this water," the future, He's got, we always want things quickly.

And so many people, even Christians, you keep drinking from a well that will never satisfy. Maybe a habit, a relationship, an addiction, something you keep running to, it will never satisfy. The goal of sin is to take you out. It takes you farther than you want to go. Keeps you longer than you want to stay. And costs you more than you want to pay. Nothing satisfies. That's why you'll see people go from, even people have huge issues with shopping. Right? They feel so great. And then the next day they're taking stuff back. That new car smell. How long does that last? And then they're regretting they bought it and they have the payment. You get into a relationship and you're excited about it, and then months in you're like, this does not satisfy. And he said, whoever drinks of this water will thirst again, but whoever drinks of the water that I shall give him. Notice this. Again, we could get into the, you know, how they break down the scriptures, but I give him, it's a voluntary, it's what Jesus will offer, what he's going to give in exchange for something. Whoever drinks of this water will thirst again, but whoever drinks of the water that I shall give him will never thirst. In other words, once you drink of his well, there, once you have that relationship and you're saved and you're forgiven, you have the Holy Spirit, there's nothing that even, there is, what's a close second? That's a close second to my relationship with the Lord. Nothing. There's no second. Now, of course, doubt comes into our minds and things, and you know, we struggle because it's the mind is enmity. It can't make a truce with God. It is at war with God. The flesh we live with is at war with God. So I have that war within, as do you. But if we're honest and we get our hearts right, we realize there's nothing that will satisfy. I can turn to Him in times of darkness and He brings the light. I can turn to Him in times of confusion. He brings the clarity. I don't want anything else. That's why I have had people tell me this before. Maybe, I don't know if it was in the prayer room, but okay, Shane, you're a Christian, the Bible. Why don't you at least open to reading about other religions? Because I have no desire. Well, that's pretty arrogant. You have the truth, but nobody else does. I've drank of the living water, and I'm never thirsty again. I don't know about you. See, that's why you keep looking. You're still thirsty. Maybe Buddha will offer it. Maybe Hare Krishna will offer it. Maybe Joseph Smith and Brigham Young and the papacy and Muhammad and this type of movement, or my inner self, my inner being, this chi and yoga and all these. I've sought all these different things, all this different spirituality, and you are still thirsty. You will still thirsty until you die unless you turn to the living water and you drink deeply of that well in which you will never thirst again. That's why so many people come to Him and they say, Christ, I'm glad I found you. My journey is over. I found the living God. Oh, I rest in His presence and in His mercy. And I will never drink again of another living water. That's why all this deconstructionism is a joke. When I watch these guys on YouTube, you never drank deeply of the living water. You never even had a relationship. You had religion. That's a big term. Have you seen those deconstructionism? We're deconstructing our faith. And I've watched him just even this week. It's like, well, when I was a Christian, I realized that the Bible had a lot of errors. Okay, well, can you name one? Of course he didn't. That's what they always do. Tell them to name one. And then you can find the answer. It's pretty easy. Now, are there things I don't understand when I read Genesis? Yeah. But I'm not going to hell over a mystery, because I know with certainty that Jesus is the only way, the only truth, the only life. That's what we need to know. And that's why they keep searching and keep looking, because they've not been satisfied. That's what it does. It satisfies the deepest desires of our heart, the longing.

Water that I give him will become in him a fountain of water springing up into everlasting life. So it's interesting, and I don't want to get too technical here, but it could just say, but the water that I give him will lead to everlasting life. But I don't think it's an accident of language. Why is it a fountain of water? A fountain of water. And that springs up. So it's not the fountain. Jesus is the everlasting life. But there's a fountain of water springing up. Life-giving water into us. And yes, that eventually leads to everlasting life. Because you're... But where... Can we just be honest? Well, I always say I'm, I guess when I'm preaching, but and I've talked about this before, but I don't recognize half of you sometimes, so it's good to repeat. Where is this fountain of living water in most of you? Where's this bubbling over of joy and love and I can't wait to get to worship. There's a lot of critical spirits, gossiping, slander. Where's this fountain of living water? Now, I'm not up here like, how could you? Because I have the enemy who wants to put a plug in mine too. Often. But you pull that plug out by repentance and worship and doing what you know is you need to do, but you don't want to do it. That's just pride. And you keep that fountain open. So think about, I'm serious this morning. Where is this living water? Where's this fountain of living water? If it was in all of our hearts, wouldn't we just walk in and you could just see in our eyes there's joy and there's love and a good to see. And where we leave here, we go to Vons or Trader Joe's or Sprouts or the restaurant and it's just flowing out. Not, I ordered steak, not chicken. Oh, there's no parking spots. I got to go park out in the dirt. But am I being honest? I don't want to be here. I don't like what this guy's saying. Why am I here? My mom dragged me, or my parent, or my friend, or I had to go to church. The Christian life is a life of living water. He who believes in me, as the scriptures say, out of his belly will flow slime. Out of his belly will flow rivers of living water. Guys, where is this living water? Sometimes people look so frumpy and grumpy and mean. Like every Sunday. Like they're never at the altar, they're never at prayer meeting. Pissed off all the time. Can I say that? Is that okay? No? I'll remember for the second service. Who'd I hear just said that? It was a mega church pastor. I'm like, okay. Maybe Jack Hibbs. I don't know. Anyway, but you know what I'm saying? It's like, where's the joy, folks? Where's the love? You're spiritually dehydrated. When Jesus comes, he will baptize you with the Holy Spirit and lukewarmness. So where's the fire? Is this hitting anybody? So if there's rivers of living water, out of us will spring the rivers of living water. If you believe on me, as the scriptures say, out of your belly will flow rivers of living water. He's going to baptize you with the Holy Spirit and fire. Why is the Christian life so lukewarm, so callous, so cold, and most majority of people are just have no fire or zeal for the Lord? It's because they are spiritually dehydrated and they don't repent. I want the presence of God so much that I will repent. I will own things that I don't think I need to own. Oh, trust me. John 7:38, he who believes in me as a script. Oh, I remember I read it somewhere. Out of his heart will flow rivers of living water.
Do you nourish others? Here's a good test. Or do you drain? Now, I know sometimes we drain. But overall, do you want to be a nourisher or a drainer? Do you restore things or do you tear them down? You know when you get on something, you just tear it. You're just a tear downer. Just tear down. That's not overflowing with the Spirit. Because the Spirit, you will say some hard things when they need to be said, but ultimately it's to restore. Hey, I know that hurt, but I love you enough to tell you the truth. I want to restore that. Do you refresh others or do you exhaust them? You know the exhausters. Like you just want to avoid, like, oh, I don't want to talk to them. Because you know. It's not going to be refreshing. They're not going to be encouragers. And I don't know why. I just love this verse. Sir, you can almost hear her. Sir, give me this water. Give me this water that I might not thirst again. I don't want to come here to draw anymore. Well, you're going to have to still do that. But give me this water. She still doesn't understand because she still hasn't experienced it yet. And so that's what you need to do this morning. Maybe that's why I'm giving this message again, is to encourage you. You have to say, Lord, give me this water. Give me this living water. I've grown cold. I've grown callous. I've become spiritually dehydrated. I've become a legalist. I've become critical. I've become arrogant. I've drifted from you. I can read the Bible now and then, but I've lost my passion. I've lost my zeal. I mean, church, I don't want to really go to, I put you on the back burner, not the front burners. And Lord, I need that back again. Give me this water again, Lord. Give me I want that cry of the prophet that says, his word is in my heart like a burning fire. It's shut up in my bones. I'm weary of holding it back. If God's word or power or presence isn't like a burning fire in your heart, you got to ask yourself why. The problem isn't with God, it's with us. Because God, I love the Old Testament imagery, and I don't like taking scripture out of context. But when he says, you prepare the sacrifice, and I will light the fire, and then the priests, their job was to keep the fire burning. There's an interesting parallel there. You got to keep that fire burning in your heart. Give me this water. There's a desperation there. Even though she didn't understand, she desired. And that's why I want to tell people about the Holy Spirit. Because I get this often, I don't know, I saw this YouTube video, somebody acting weird. Yeah, that's to be expected. Don't let that stop you from your relationship with the Lord. I don't quite understand how it works. The wind blows where it wants. The Holy Spirit does what. Sometimes the sermon comes alive and it's on fire. I can't wait to preach. Other times it's a grind. It's hard. Sometimes I get up and I just can't wait to worship and read the Bible. Sometimes I get up and I don't want to do any of those things. Well, it doesn't matter how you feel. It doesn't matter what you understand. There has to be that desire. Lord, I want this again. I need this. And so Jesus checked her heart. Call your husband. Call your husband. She could say, okay, yeah, all right, I'm out of here. I have no husband. And again, we don't want to read into things, but I sense brokenness. I do. I sense repentance and brokenness. I have no husband. And Jesus saved her right there. He saved her right there. She didn't have, I don't know about self, I'm not talking about salvation, but just the conversation. He said, you're well said. In other words, you chose your words wisely. You said that rightly, that you have no husband. For you have had five husbands, and the one whom you have now is not your husband. It's in that you have truly spoken. I mean, if you if you go back, Jesus said, I need to go to Samaria. Is this woman committing adultery? And the one you have now is not your husband. I don't know what else that is. Possibly. I'm not going to read too much into this.
But he goes to Samaritan for a woman possibly caught in sexual sin. No hope, lost. I don't know if you've ever been on your sixth marriage, but there's not a lot of hope there. You feel like a failure. I'm sure I'm not on my sixth, but it's what I've been told. Did you know that the more you trade it in, the harder it gets? Divorce rates for second marriages are higher than first, and then you get into third, oh my goodness. Fourth, watch out. But praise God, if that's you, God's got you. We're not here to look down. I said it means I'd be on my seventh marriage in a halfway house if it wasn't for the Lord. And so would many of you, so don't look at me that way. You know if it had not been for the Lord on your side. Come on, church. I would be, I don't know if there's plots available, but I'd be in Lancaster Cemetery. Years ago. And you wonder why some of us can't stop worshiping the Lord. Because how many of you know if you would have died in your sin, you would be in hell? That is a wake-up call. And I often say, my mom's, oh, Shane, but you were saved in your 20s. I'm like, I think so. I was a prodigal. I was always convicted. I do think so, but boy, I did not want to find out. And so when we come and we worship, we thank God for what He's done.

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0: This is Shauna on Johnny Erickson Tata Sharing Hope. One of our treasured proverbs is the one that refers to apples of gold in settings of silver. Well, let Johnny explain it.
1: Most likely you've heard that verse from the book of Proverbs, chapter 25 it is, verse 11. And I love the way the New American Standard conveys it. Quote, like apples of gold in settings of silver is a word spoken in the right circumstances. And, oh, we've all experienced that, haven't we? Because, the blues can really weigh on you, get you down, and I'm no exception. The other day, I was struggling all morning to breathe comfortably. You see, I wear this tight corset. It's like a big binder with metal stays. I wear it to help me breathe. Anyway, it must have been on wrong or too tight. I'd only been sitting in my wheelchair a few hours, and my back was killing me. Now, when those things happen, and they happen a lot with my disability, I have to fight, I mean really fight, not to just cave in and give up. Sometimes I just get so tired of struggling to stay satisfied, stay content in my circumstances, hard as they are. And on that particular morning, I just couldn't concentrate. I just wanted to go back to bed and forget the day. But I breathed the prayer for help, and then I soldiered on, opening a few notes that were left on my desk, and one of the notes happened to be a card from the 11-year-old daughter of a friend. I flipped it open and read her words. Miss Johnny, I want you to know that I appreciate your life. You have really helped me overcome a lot of things. Thank you for loving God, and I hope you continue to serve Him with all your heart. My eyes got wet when I read that last line. I hope you continue to serve Him with all your heart. And out of nowhere, I felt grace enter me. I felt a fresh degree of Holy Spirit help begin to enlarge my soul. I felt as though my heart was stronger to face the task for the day. And it was just a simple letter with a few bright words. But God used that 11-year-old girl and her scrawled little note. He used it to give His encouragement, as well as focus me on how our perseverance and endurance really does count. Others are watching the way we handle trials, and they're learning. They're being enriched by our response to those trials. Only the other side of eternity is going to reveal to you and me the immense value our small sacrifices of service are accomplishing. And if you are struggling a bit with the blues today, if you are near caving into discouragement, may I remind you to persevere. Because listen to 2 Corinthians chapter 9, starting with the 12th verse, the Holy Spirit is telling you today, quote, this service that you perform is not only supplying the needs of God's people, but is also overflowing in many expressions of thanks to God. Because of the service by which you prove your testimony, people will praise God for the obedience that accompanies your confession of the gospel of Christ. Thanks be to God for His indescribable gift. Oh, friend, there's your encouragement. There's your focus for the day.
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6: 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The rise of Islamization and Islamists taking places of leadership both in the United States and in Europe, Australia, and elsewhere, I sought to write a book to explain to you the unholy alliance between the left and the Islamization, how they invited the Islamic invasion. 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
8: 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It's among us. The Antichrist with capital A is yet to be revealed. But the Antichrist with small a is every false teacher and every false teaching that we have today.
7: When anyone brings up the Antichrist, confusion comes right on its heels. And then the guessing starts, muddying the truth by focusing on the who rather than on the heart of the gospel. Up next on Leading the Way, Dr. Youssef takes you right to what God reveals in His Word, cutting out all the confusion that comes through speculation. 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
8: Today we come to chapter 12 and 13, and we deal with an individual known as Antichrist. Turn with me, please, chapter 12, book of Revelation, beginning in verse 1. John calls this Antichrist, he called him the beast. But we also meet other symbolic figures, a multi-headed dragon and all of that stuff. And I'm going to demystify it by the power and the grace of God very soon. And here in chapter 12, we meet a woman clothed with the sun and the moon at her feet, and her head is crowned with 12 stars. Now, many of you remember Joseph's dream, the one that got him into trouble with his brothers. And his dream was very simply that his father, Jacob, was the sun, and his mother, Rachel, was the moon, and then the 12 brothers, the tribes of Israel, the stars, and they're all bowing to him because Joseph is a type of Christ. The woman here is no other than Israel, who later became the new Israel of God, according to Galatians 6:16. The church is the new Israel of God. The church is the elect of God from every tribe and every nation and every corner of the globe. Verse 6, John tells us that the church flees to the wilderness, to a place where God prepared, and there God nourished His church for 1,260 days or 3.5 years. That's why some of my friends who say that the rapture is going to come after 3.5 years of the Antichrist rule. Some said we got before. Some said we'll be halfway, others said we're going to go through it. Take your pick. I'm not going to argue with you. It's okay by me. You're not going to lose your salvation either way. In verse 7, Satan goes to war against Michael and the angels of the Lord. Now, I need to stop here and give you a principle about prophetic writing that will help you when you read other prophetic writings like Isaiah and Ezekiel and Daniel and certainly Revelation. In prophetic writing, you find that the past and the present and the future are written side by side. I want to explain that. In this very passage, in the chapter, you get the past, the present, and the future writing, all side by side. You see that in Isaiah. When I ask about the current problem and asking about salvation now, this is 700 years before Christ, and what does the word comes from the Lord? A word of prophecy. The virgin shall have a child. He's talking about the future. And so you get the past, the present, and the future all together. And here in Revelation 12, 7, after he talks about Satan being thrown out of heaven, which is the what? Past. He talks about Satan currently being defeated, which is present. And then he speaks about the ultimate defeat of Satan, which is in the future. You see them side by side. The war in heaven has already taken place, and Satan got thrown out of heaven. Verse 9, the great dragon was heralded down. And then he wants to make sure that you know what the dragon, who the dragon is. It's a symbolic term. He goes on to say, look at the verse 9. It's the same as the ancient what? Serpent. He's the same as Satan. He's the same as the devil. It's just different names for the same person. Now listen to me. If you ever doubted the Genesis account of creation, I hope after what I'm going to tell you, you're never going to doubt it again. First, the Lord Jesus Christ, through whom and for whom the whole world was created, and he was there at the creation of the world. He affirmed the Genesis account. Do you think the integrity of Jesus, if it wasn't true, he would have said, oh, no, guys, you don't understand. Adam and Eve were symbolic figures. No, he affirmed them. He said, as it was said in Matthew 19. The second thing is here in the book of Revelation, the scripture makes it clear again. We refer to Satan as the serpent. He's the same one who tempted Adam and Eve in the garden. Verse 10, a voice in heaven says, now have come the salvation and the power and the kingdom of our God and the authority of his Christ, for the accuser has been heralded down. Praise God. Here's that present again. What do you mean by the accuser? Well, because of Jesus' victory now on the cross, we can have victory over Satan. Amen? Amen? Even when we fall and stumble, when we repent and turn to the Lord, he forgives us and gives us victory. How does this accuser works? When I fall and stumble, and I do, don't get uppity, you do too. Yeah. What happens? Satan, in the courts of heaven, says, see? See? What a hypocrite he is. He says one thing, he does another. See? At that moment, my defense attorney leaps to his feet, and he's the best in the business. Now, defense attorneys, don't get offended, but he's better than you ever hope to be. He is the best. 1 John 2:1 says, if anybody does sin, we have an advocate, a defense attorney, who speaks to the Father in our defense, Jesus Christ, the righteous one. You see? My advocate jumped to his feet and he says, Father, I died on the cross for Michael. I redeemed him by my blood. My righteousness is his righteousness. His repentance is the mark of his salvation. And God the Father bangs the gavel and he said, case dismissed. Amen. That's how you can think about it. Amen. Beloved, listen to me. One of Satan's most cruel strategies is he accuses us in our thoughts. He whispers, hey, you've sinned again, haven't you? You are worthless. You're going to ask for forgiveness again? Do you think you can be used again? See, he attacks us in our thoughts, but he pretends as if he's the Holy Spirit. Remember, he's a faker. Remember, he's the counterfeiter. And he's not going to come to you and say, I'm Satan and I'm doing that. No, no, no. He's going to come and sound like the voice of the Holy Spirit. And that's why, beloved, listen to me. I want to tell you this. You must learn at any cost to distinguish between the conviction of the Holy Spirit and the accusation of Satan. You don't have a choice. If you want to live in victory, you must be able to make the distinction. You say, well, how I do this? Listen carefully. I'll help you. The Holy Spirit urges you to repent and turn to God. Satan beats you down, and he tries to keep you away from God. Well, you've sinned, you might as well stay in sin. When you hear the voice of Satan, change your channel. Begin to praise God for his salvation. Begin to praise God for his redemption. Begin to praise God for his grace. Go to God in prayer. Claim the blood of the Lamb. Ask the Holy Spirit to cleanse you. Ask the Holy Spirit to send Satan scurrying, and he will. Now we come to the chapter that many of you have been waiting for. Chapter 13. And it is the chapter that reveals to us Satan's most evil creation. Not one of, no, the most evil creation of Satan is the beast, aka the Antichrist. The beast rises from the sea, which means he comes from humanity. He's a human being. Don't miss the family resemblance between Satan and the Antichrist. While the Antichrist is a human being, yet he's completely possessed by Satan. He will be filled with Satan's ability, persuasive ability, deceptive abilities. In verses 3 and 14 of chapter 13, the Antichrist will be wounded, perhaps by some sort of an assassination attempt, but he's going to be healed quickly by satanic magic. And because of this apparent miracle, the whole world is going to bow to the Antichrist. Who is like the beast? Who can make war against him? We are helpless. I want to say, speak for yourself. I want you to hear this very clearly. Because of our fascination by the end times, and some people are obsessed by it, almost paralyzed, and they don't serve all they do all day long. That's not healthy. Others don't really give it much thought. That's not healthy either. We've got to have a balanced approach. But because of the fascination with the end times, we tend to forget that the spirit of the Antichrist is already here. It's among us. The Antichrist with capital A is yet to be revealed. But the Antichrists with small a is every false teacher and every false teaching that we have today. 1 John 2:18, the apostle said, "You have heard that the Antichrist is coming. Even now, many Antichrists have come." Who are these Antichrists? Thank God I don't have to answer that question. The scripture gives us the answer. We don't have to speculate. These are the people who deny the divinity of Jesus Christ, who deny the Father and the Son. Beloved, listen to me. Anyone who teaches that Jesus is one of many ways to God is an antichrist with a small a. Anyone who denies Jesus' claim to be the only way to the Father and to heaven and to salvation is an antichrist with a small a. Anyone who says that other religions are equally divine, just like the Christian faith, is an antichrist with a small a. And you know, and I know, this view of many paths to God has infected many an evangelical church today. Here's my personal conviction. Always make a distinction between an opinion or a thought and the Word of God. I never want to mislead you. This is a personal opinion that I personally believe that this Antichrist teaching with a small a that has infected many an evangelical church, many a mega church, is Satan's way of softening the ground, getting the ground ready for the Antichrist with a capital A. The Antichrist with capital A eventually will become a powerful world leader with some religious overtones. Only in 1 John 2:18 that he is revealed as the Antichrist. I know you notice that. But in 2 Thessalonians 2:3, Paul calls him the man of lawlessness and the son of destruction. In the book of Daniel, and in the words of the Lord Jesus in Matthew 24, they talk about him a world leader who causes an abomination. The Antichrist will pretend to be a man of peace for a short period of time. Then he's going to renege and show his true color, and he's going to be so horrendous. Just as Jesus the Christ is full expression of God the Father, the Antichrist will be the full expression of Satan. Remember in John 14:9, Jesus said, "He who has seen me has seen the Father." Anyone who's going to see the Antichrist would have seen Satan. In the same way, there is a contrast between our Lord Jesus Christ and the Antichrist. And that's why the term Antichrist came into being. Jesus is the only one of God, the Holy One of God. The Antichrist is a lawless one of Satan. Jesus is the man of sorrow. The Antichrist is a man of sin. Jesus came from heaven. The Antichrist comes from the abyss. Jesus came in the name of the Father. The Antichrist will come in his own name. Jesus came as a servant. The Antichrist will claim to be God. The world rejected Jesus, but the world will bow down and worship the Antichrist. Jesus is the Son of God. The Antichrist is the son of perdition. But here's something else you must know. All of these imageries about the claws of a bear and teeth of a lion and so forth. Remember, as I told you in the last message, these are imageries the Bible gives us in order to communicate something deeper. What is it? It's trying to tell us about the brutality and the savagery of that Antichrist. It's going to be incredible, beyond imagination. The dragon, Satan, will give the beast, the Antichrist, he's going to give him his throne, he's going to give him his power, he's going to give him his authority. The beast will perform counterfeit miracles. Verse 6, he will openly blaspheme God. The Antichrist will make war against the Christians on that day. Probably, Christians will be backlisted. They will be unable to make a living. And we're beginning to see that now. Because everyone on the earth whose name is not written in the book of life will worship the beast. So the question I have, is your name written in the book of life? And then John writes Revelation 13, 9 and 10. Now please, if you have your Bible with you, underline those verses. They are really important verses. Let me read them to you first. He who has ear, let him hear. If anyone is to go into captivity he will go. If anyone is to be killed with the sword he will be killed. Now, many people really kind of find these words to be baffling. But I want to tell you, those words are some of the most precious jewels that are tucked into the Word of God. The Lord is saying to all those who are saved by the blood of Jesus Christ, whose name written in the book of life, they will be fearless in the face of persecution. That's what he's saying. Faithful believers will say, I'm not afraid of captivities. I'm not afraid of the sword. The Antichrist may kill my body, but he can never separate me from the love of God. But before Jesus returns, the Antichrist will rise, and he will preach as if he is Christ. He'll preach a message of peaceful coexistence, a message of let's just be one big happy human family. Let's all just get under one tent. Have you ever seen the bumper sticker that says coexist? Yeah. As believers in Jesus Christ, we don't only respect people of other faith. No, no, no. We don't just tolerate them. No, no. We love them. You with me? We love them. That's our command of our Lord. We have no choice but to love them. But loving them compels me to lovingly but firmly say that there is no name under heaven given to men by which they must be saved. That is true love. That's true love. Is the Christian faith the only faith that teaches about the last days, the end times? No. Talk to some of the Orthodox Jews, they're waiting for their Messiah to come. Islam teaches that a powerful leader will rise in the last days. And the similarities between the biblical Antichrist and the Muslim Mahdi, or Messiah, or the guided one, is astounding. I told you, the devil knows the Bible. He knows the Bible. See, their Messiah, or Imam Mahdi, will be seen as savior who will lead the revolution to establish a global empire. The Mahdi will rule the earth as the final caliphate or successor to their prophet. Muslims believe that the Mahdi will appear at the same time of Jesus' return. And they believe that Jesus will return, but not as the Son of God. The Muslims see him as merely a prophet named Isa. Nonetheless, they believe Jesus will return, and they even call him Messiah. But listen carefully. They place the Mahdi, their Mahdi, over Jesus. They believe that Jesus will descend into Syria, east of Damascus, and he will assist the Mahdi in the ruling of the earth. After that comes the judgment. Listen carefully. When you read the writings, you'll discover that the Mahdi has all of the power and the authority of the Antichrist. Here is the interesting part regarding the relationship between the biblical Antichrist and the Islamic Mahdi. Both the Mahdi and the Antichrist will possess political and religious powers. Both will be worshipped as the head of one world religion. like the Antichrist, the Mahdi will establish his capital in Jerusalem. From there, he will rule the world. The Bible said that the Antichrist will target Jews and Christians for destruction. The Islamic Mahdi will wage war against Jews and Christians. Those who will oppose the Antichrist will be executed. Those who will oppose the Mahdi will be executed. One of their ayatollah recently, Ayatollah Amini, said, the Mahdi will first offer the Jews and the Christian opportunity to convert. Those who convert will be spared, but if they do not, they will be killed. Listen to what Jesus said in Matthew 24:21. There will be great distress unequaled from the beginning of the world until now and never be equaled again. Daniel chapter 9, verse 27 said that the Antichrist will establish a covenant of seven-year peace with Israel. But halfway he reneges. 3.5 years later, he will turn against them, and he will defile Jerusalem with an abomination, causes a desolation. The hadith of Islam says that the Mahdi will make seven-year covenant with Israel. In the final seven verses, Revelation 13, John reveals a second beast. This one is more dangerous. The first beast is the Antichrist, and he rose from humanity. The second beast will rise from the earth, but this second beast will make sure that people of the earth worship the first beast. The second beast will perform miracles and bringing even down fire from heaven. And the reason the second beast, which is often referred to as the false prophet, he looks like a lamb because he will speak like a Christian. He will claim to be a Christian, but he will assist in the worship of the Antichrist. Islam said that Isa will assist the Mahdi. The Bible said that the false prophet will assist the Antichrist to establish a global domination. Beloved, that's not a coincidence. The devil knows the scripture better than many Christians. Satan knows the Bible. The false prophet will ensure the worship of the Antichrist. Everyone will be required to receive the mark of the beast. Those who refuse that mark will not be able to buy or sell. Last verse, chapter 13. This verse has baffled people for years. I want to demystify it for you. Verse 18. This calls for wisdom. If anyone has insight, let him calculate the number of the beast. For it is man's number. His number is 666. People have always been baffled by that number. It's not a secret code. It really isn't. I have been telling you throughout the series of messages that number 7 is the number of completion, is the number of perfection. And if a 7 is the number of completion and perfection, what looks like 7 but is not is number 6. If 7 represents Christ, 6 represents Satan. If 7 represents perfection, 6 represents wickedness and evil pretending to be perfection. If the Holy Trinity of God, Father, Son, and Holy Spirit would be referred to as 777, the unholy trinity of Satan, the Antichrist, and the false prophet would be 666. Let me leave you with these words. Every believer in Jesus Christ, you have nothing to fear. You have nothing to fear of Satan. You have nothing to fear of the Antichrist. You have nothing to fear of the false prophet. Your name is written in the book of life, not in pencil and eraser, but with the blood of the Lamb of God, Jesus Christ himself.
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1: Repent and be converted, and times of refreshment will come from the presence of the Lord.
6: 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But what does it mean? Pastor Greg Laurie explains today.
1: Don't live in darkness. Get rid of your evil deeds. Shed them like dirty clothes. Clothe yourselves in the armor of right living as those who live in the light. This is what it means to repent.

0: prerequisites. Students certainly know what those are. Those are things that have to come before other things. Before you can take English 201, you have to take English 101. Well, today on A New Beginning, Pastor Greg Laurie helps us explore any prerequisites in making a genuine commitment to Jesus Christ. If heaven hangs in the balance, we want to make sure our hearts and minds are sincere and fully accepting the Lord's invitation. Today's message serves as the finale to our studies in Acts.
1: So we are introduced in this story to what we could describe as an almost Christian. His name was Herod Agrippa, and he was listening to the Apostle Paul. And really, as we read now what Paul says, we learn how to share our faith with non-believers. Acts 26, verse 1, Agrippa said to Paul, "You may now speak in your defense." And Paul, with a gesture of his hand, started his defense. "I'm very fortunate, King Agrippa, that you are the one hearing my defense against all these accusations made by the Jewish leaders, for I know you're an expert on Jewish customs and controversies. Now listen to me personally." Okay, now drop down to verse 9. This is Paul's testimony. "I used to believe I ought to do everything I could to oppose the followers of Jesus of Nazareth. Authorized by the leading priests, I caused many of the believers in Jerusalem to be sent to prison. I cast my vote against them, and they were condemned to death. Many times I had them whipped in the synagogue to get them to curse Christ. I was so violently opposed to them," Paul says, "I hounded them in distant cities of foreign lands. So one day, I'm on such a mission to Damascus, armed with the authority and commission of the leading priests. About noon, Your Majesty, a light from heaven, brighter than the sun, shone down on me and my companions. We all fell down, and I heard a voice saying to me in Aramaic, 'Saul, Saul, why are you persecuting me? It's hard for you to fight against my will.' I said, 'Who are you, sir?' And the Lord replied, 'I am Jesus, the one you are persecuting.'" He loved to tell the story because it built a bridge. And that brings me to my first point. When you want to share your faith with someone, find common ground and build a bridge to your listener. Notice what he says in verse 2. "I'm fortunate, King Agrippa, you are the one hearing my defense." Now that could sound like flattery. He also says, "Your Majesty." Hey, he's just having respect for the guy. "I know you're a king. I know you're a ruler. And I want to reach you right now with the gospel." There were reports historically that Agrippa was having an incestuous relationship with Bernice, his sister. So Paul could have called him out. "Hey, dude, I know about what's going on with you and your sister. What's wrong with you?" You see, this is where we get sidetracked as Christians, is we're talking to someone that's living a different lifestyle than we are. Maybe they're gay. Maybe they're living with their boyfriend or their girlfriend. Maybe they're strung out on drugs. Maybe they have an alcohol issue. And so we start right there and going after that. No, listen, that's not the place to start. The place to start is with Jesus. Start with Jesus. When Jesus met with a woman at the well who had been married and divorced 5 times and was living with a guy, he didn't go straight to that and say, "I know you're a wicked, immoral woman." Rather, he said, "Hey," gesturing to her water pot, "if you drink of this water, you'll thirst again. But if you drink of the water I offer, you'll never thirst again." He's appealing to their inner thirst. And sometimes we unnecessarily alienate people at the outset, instead of building a bridge to a person. Tell your story of how you came to Christ. Don't get the cart before the horse. The main message to these people, to all people, is Jesus. And of course, Paul uses his personal testimony to build that bridge. Here's the great thing about your story. It's a great way to preach to a person without preaching at a person. Does that make sense? In other words, as I tell my story, as I heard a guy say, "Jesus said, 'You're for me or against me.'" So instead of me starting with a sermon, I start with my story, but in effect, I am kind of preaching to them. So it's showing them I wasn't always the way I am now. Christ has changed me. That's the place to begin. Acts 26, verse 18. Look at this. He says to Agrippa, God has called me to preach the gospel, which means to open their eyes so they may turn from darkness to light and from the power of Satan to God, and then they will receive forgiveness for their sins and be given a place among God's people and be given an inheritance. Two big things must happen for you to not be an almost Christian, but for you to become a real Christian. Number one, you need to have your eyes open. You need to have your eyes open. The Bible speaks of a spiritual blindness that every person has. We're told in 2 Corinthians 4, the good news we preach is veiled from anyone. It's a sign they're perishing. Satan, the god of this evil world, has blinded the eyes of those that do not believe, and they're unable to see the glorious light of the good news shining upon them. They don't understand the message we preach about Jesus, who is the exact likeness of God. So listen, when you're talking to a non-believer, we're told in 2 Corinthians 4, the good news we preach is veiled.

0: There's nothing I can say to make a non-believer believe. But I pray that God would open their spiritual eyes. In fact, Paul even says in Ephesians 1:18, he prays that the eyes of their heart would be open because Satan has blinded people. So first we pray, Lord, open their eyes. So when you came to Christ, your eyes were open. What does that mean? There just came a moment, it may have happened in a flash, where all of a sudden you realize this is all true. That happened for me, I've told you before. At age 17, I'm looking at the Christians, I'm thinking they're crazy, I don't even know why I'm there, and something was said, and all of a sudden, I just thought, this is all true. It's all true. And this is what I've been looking for. That's having your eyes open, but that doesn't mean you're converted yet. It's possible to have your eyes open and still not believe. You can say, I know it's true. I know Jesus is the way. I know there's a heaven. I know there's a hell. I know we need to repent. Great. Have you done it? No. Well, listen, you're close. And you're closer than you were before, but you need to have your eyes open, number one. And then number two, you need to turn from darkness to light and from the power of Satan to God. That's what Paul says. Turn from darkness to light and the power of Satan to God. Only God can open your spiritual eyes. Only you can turn from darkness to light and from the power of Satan to God. Romans 13 says, the night is almost gone. The day of salvation will soon be here. Don't live in darkness. Get rid of your evil deeds. Shed them like dirty clothes. Clothe yourselves in the armor of right living as those who live in the light. This is what it means to repent. See, this is the missing element in the so-called conversion of a lot of people. They've never repented of their sin. Oh, I believe in Jesus. Oh, I love Jesus, they say. But then they continue living in sin. But the Bible says, repent and be converted, and times of refreshment will come from the presence of the Lord. Repent. Jesus said to the woman caught in the act of adultery, who he forgave, he said, repent and sin no more. Reminds me of a church that needed a new paint job. So they called a local painter, would you come and paint our church? So the guy said, sure. He showed up. Whoa, it's a little bigger than I thought it would be. He thought, okay, I have to spend this much of materials, this many hours to do it. And then he thought, you know, if I thin the paint, I could do this for less money and make more personal profit. So he poured a bunch of paint thinner in his paint, and he's painting it, and he's up at the very top. He's finishing off the steeple with this thinned out paint, and suddenly there was a bolt of lightning from heaven that struck him, and he's hanging on by one hand, and he hears a voice from heaven say, repaint and thin no more. What is repentance? Sometimes we confuse repentance and remorse. Remorse is being sorry you got caught. Repentance is being sorry enough to stop.
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0: You know, I've heard people describe a trip to Israel as seeing the Bible actually come to life. Hey, everybody, Greg Laurie. And I've been to Israel many times, and I've led a lot of tours, and I have to say that's absolutely true. Listen, when you're walking on the same stones that Jesus himself walked on, well, that's something that's enriching to your faith. It's not just a travel experience. It actually energizes and enhances your study of the Bible. Think of it this way. It's a vacation with a purpose. And we're going to be taking a tour of Israel April 6 to 15, 2027. 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
1: 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You've joined us for an important study from Pastor Greg titled The Almost Christian. Pastor Greg continues now.
0: So, let's go back over this. To be a real Christian and not an almost Christian. Number one, turn from darkness to light and from the power of Satan to God after you've had your eyes open. Now, what happens if you do that? Ah, look at this. God gives you the forgiveness of your sins. How amazing is that?

have your sins forgiven and forgotten. God promises in Hebrews 8:12, their sins and iniquities I will remember no more. God doesn't just forgive us our sins, he forgets our sins. He doesn't hold our sins against us. How do I get my sins forgiven? 1 John 1:9. If I will confess my sin, he's faithful and just to forgive me of my sin and cleanse me from all unrighteousness. So he forgives me, and then he gives me an inheritance. What does that mean? That means I'm adopted into God's family. I mean, if all God did for me was forgive my sins, that would have been more than enough. But then the Lord says, now you're my child. I've adopted you. I haven't received a spirit of bondage again to fear, but one of adoption whereby I cry, Abba, Father, the Bible says. So it's relationship that he gives me, access to his throne, access to his presence. Years ago, we were doing one of our crusades, and I forgot my Bible in my hotel room. So I said to my son, Christopher, well, go get my Bible. I forgot it, please. And so he rushes to the hotel room. He gets the Bible. He shows up at the crusade, says, I need to give this to my dad. They say, well, you don't have the credentials to get back there. He goes, well, he's my dad. No, I don't know who you are. How do I know he's your dad? He pulls out his driver's license, Christopher David Lorry. Look, I'm his son. He asked me to bring, look, his name is on the Bible, Greg Lorry. I need to bring the Bible to my dad. Sorry. And then someone told me, I said, no, let him in. So this is the crazy thing. The usher said no, but the father said come. Guess where I'm going with this? By the way, I had that usher killed, but that's... No, God forgave me. It's all right. No, I'm joking. I didn't. Well, the usher was doing his job a little too zealously, let's say. But we come to the father. Father, I come to you. The devil says, you can't come in here. You don't have the credentials. No. You say, he's my father. Get out of the way. You have access through Jesus Christ. You see? That's the inheritance. That's the inheritance. And it will take all eternity for us to grasp all that God has done for us. One last thing I'll point out about Paul's message, and then we'll wrap it up. Paul preached the crucifixion of Jesus. Look at verse 22, Acts 26. I teach nothing except what the prophets and Moses said would happen, that the Messiah would suffer and be the first to rise from the dead. He's saying this to Agrippa. Hey, I'm here to tell you Jesus Christ died on the cross and he rose from the dead. And that's our message to a lost world. Festus seemed irritated by Paul. However, Agrippa almost seems to be convinced. Verse 24, Festus shouts, Paul, you're crazy. Too much study has made you insane. Paul replies, I'm not insane, most excellent Festus. He's still respectful. I'm not crazy, sir. In fact, I'm speaking the sober truth. And then he zeroes in on Agrippa. And he says, King Agrippa knows all about these things. I speak frankly. I'm sure these events are familiar to him. They were not done in a corner. And then he says to King Agrippa, verse 27, King Agrippa, do you believe the prophets? I know you do. People probably gasped. No one speaks to the king like that. Paul does. Hey, I know you know this stuff. I know you know it's true. In a way, he was setting a trap for Agrippa. If Agrippa said, no, it's not true, that would cause the very people he had to interface with to turn against him. But if he said it was true, he was falling into Paul's trap. So he says this again, verse 28, do you think you could cause me to become a Christian so quickly? Listen, for some people to come to Christ, it takes years. Years. I know people who have prayed years for their children, years for their spouses, years for their parents. I prayed for well over 30 years for my mother to come to Christ. And she finally did 1 month before she died. It took years. It took hours to reach my father who adopted me, Oscar Lorry. I literally spent a few hours telling him what Christ had done for me, and he accepted Christ. It takes years with some. It takes hours with others. That's up to God. Our job is to just faithfully give them the message. And then Paul responds in verse 29. Listen, quickly or not, I pray to God that you and everyone here in the audience might become as I am.
except for these chains. And Agrippa, the governor, and Bernice, his sister, and all the others got up and left. Ah, so close, but so far, the almost Christian. What are the takeaway truths from this message? Number one, God wants us to share the gospel because he's called us to do so. He has put you where you are, just as he put Paul where he was, for a reason. And the most important part of that message is Christ and him crucified. Number two, it's not enough to just be exposed to the truth. We must act on it so we can have our eyes open, but we need to turn from darkness to light. Three, as we share the gospel with people, we need to build bridges, not burn them, and give them the gospel. And four, we must realize that only God can open the spiritual eyes of a listener. We just have to do our part. I wonder if I'm speaking to somebody right now who just had their eyes open. Now, maybe you were sleeping and literally your eyes open. I don't know. But I'm talking about your spiritual eyes. You've heard these things I've said before. But all of a sudden, boom, you just went, this is true. Why have I not done this yet? Maybe I'm talking to someone who believes Jesus is the Son of God. You believe he died on the cross. You believe he rose from the dead. You believe there's an afterlife, a heaven, even a hell. You believe all these things, but you haven't taken the next step and turned from your sin. You're still living in your sin. This could be the day when everything changes for you. And the day when you are forgiven of your sins, and the day when you receive this inheritance that God has for you. If you've never asked Jesus to come into your life, if you're not sure if your sin is forgiven, maybe you've been going through life thinking you're a believer, and maybe for the first time you've realized that maybe you actually aren't, maybe you've been pretending, this is your moment to get right with God. This is the moment to be forgiven of your sins. And if you need to do that, you can do it right here, right now. Let's pray. Father, speak to every heart. And if they don't know you yet, let this be the moment they believe. If you would like Jesus Christ to come into your life, if you would like him to forgive you of your sins, if you would like to know with certainty that you will go to heaven when you die, if you're ready to turn from darkness to light and from the power of Satan to God, then pray this prayer after me. Just pray, Lord Jesus, I know I'm a sinner, but I know that you're the Savior who died on the cross for me and rose again from the dead. I turn from my sin now, and I choose to follow you from this moment forward. Thank you for hearing this prayer and answering this prayer. In Jesus' name I pray, amen.

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1: Yes.
0: And we're so thankful there are a group of people that let us hear from them month in and month out. They're our Harvest partners, the special friends of this ministry that invest each month so that these daily studies can continue. I know you've met some Harvest partners on occasion, and you let them know how much they're appreciated, right?
1: Absolutely. And people often will say, hey, we listen to your radio broadcast and we're a Harvest partner. Oh, man, thank you so much. I so appreciate that, because that says to me that this is someone that believes in what we are doing. They believe in it enough to invest in it. You know, Jesus said, where your treasure is, there will your heart be also. If you want to know what a person's priorities are, just look at how they spend their money. So I think when a Christian invests in the kingdom, and by that I mean when they give at their church and they tithe, and every Christian should do that, by the way, or they have ministries that bless them like A New Beginning and others, and they bring an offering to that ministry, that says something about that person. And here's the thing that people don't often realize. When you give financially to the work of the kingdom, you are laying up for yourself treasures in heaven. Jesus said, lay up for yourself treasures in heaven, where neither moth nor rust can corrupt, nor thieves break in and steal, for where your treasure is, there will your heart be also. So do your giving while you're living. Then you're knowing where it's going. So we have a program called Harvest Partners, and these are simply folks that have committed to give to us on a regular basis, on a monthly basis, and thus we can depend on those gifts. Now, you maybe only can give a little. It matters. Others can give a little more. Others could even give a lot. Whatever you can do, we appreciate it, because we want to reach unexpected people in unexpected places with an unexpected message. 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And we've seen so many who did not really even know what we were about tune in and then end up hearing the gospel and coming to Christ. So we want to continue reaching these folks. So help us to do that and become a Harvest partner today.
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9: Ronald Reagan understood that freedom sometimes requires more than quiet diplomacy. It requires moral clarity. On June 12, 1987, standing before the Brandenburg Gate in a divided Berlin, Reagan issued a direct challenge to Soviet leader Mikhail Gorbachev. "Mr. Gorbachev, tear down this wall." The Berlin Wall was more than concrete and barbed wire. It represented a system that restricted movement, divided families, and denied millions the freedoms Americans often take for granted. Reagan refused to treat that division as permanent. He understood that free nations must be willing to identify the difference between liberty and oppression, and have the courage to say so. 2 years later, the Berlin Wall fell. Freedom survives when people refuse to accept tyranny as inevitable. So when freedom is challenged today, will we have the courage to defend it with the same clarity?
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0: In Matthew 6:9 is this: after this manner, therefore pray ye, our Father which art in heaven, hallowed be thy name, thy kingdom come, thy will be done in earth as in heaven. Give us this day our daily bread, and forgive us our debts as we forgive our debtors. Lead us not into temptation. Deliver us from evil, for thine is the kingdom, the power, and the glory forever. Amen. He goes on. For if you forgive men their trespasses, your heavenly Father will also forgive you. But if you forgive not men their trespasses, neither will your Father forgive your trespasses. Isn't it interesting, again, that in this prayer, Jesus uses the term debt to describe what sin is. Sin is a debt. And when sin is forgiven, it's described as a forgiveness of sin. The forgiveness of all sins is a forgiveness of all of our sin debts. So verse 7 in Isaiah 53, verse 7 starts by saying, Jesus was nagas. What was seen by the Jewish people who observed and took a look at Jesus was that Jesus was paying a harsh, unbearable debt. Jesus had accepted to pay this horrendous, awful, agonizing nagas demand, which was the payment of all of our sin debts. And just as the blood of Abel, when he was murdered by Cain, the blood of Abel cried out from the ground. And the cry was, there's a debt here. There's got to be a payment for my murder. So our sin debts cry out. There's got to be a payment for all of our sins. This cannot go on. There must be a payment. Our sin debts demanded payment. Our sins demanded a satisfaction of our debts. And the cry of our sin debts, like the cry of Abel's blood from the ground, did not stop until our sin debts were satisfied. And that's the word satisfied that's used to describe when Jesus suffered and died on the cross in verse 11, Isaiah 53, 11. Verse 11, he shall see of the travail of his soul and shall be satisfied. By his knowledge shall my righteous servant justify many. He shall bear their iniquities. So when Jesus suffered and died on the cross, he was nagas, paying all of our sin debts. And when he was finished, God said in verse 11, satisfied. When Jesus died, there were actually two shouts. The first shout was from Jesus himself, and it was the word finished in John 19:30. When Jesus therefore had received the vinegar, he said, finish, it's finished. And he bowed his head and gave up the ghost. That was the last word of Jesus. The last word of Jesus on earth was the first shout, and it was one word, finished, in Hebrew, asa. The next shout that followed was from God the Father, and that was the word in verse 11, Isaiah 53, 11, satisfied. So that verse 11, second shout of satisfied, is referring to the nagas payment of verse 7. All our enormous nagas sin debt were satisfied or paid off. And this is what was predominantly seen about Jesus on the cross in verse 7, was that his great work was nagas, paying for all of our sin debts. Now, what does that mean in verse 7 when Jesus was nagas paying for all of our sin debts? That means that Jesus had voluntarily taken on himself our sin debts. We were standing there and he gently pushes us aside and said, I'll take care of this for you. Those were our sin debts. Those were not his that he was nagas in misery paying for. There's a picture of this taking on what is not a person's. When Jesus took on our sins, it weren't his sins, he took it on. And it's an interesting picture because it's a not very nice, but nevertheless, it is the picture. It's a history of what happened with Rebekah and her son, Jacob. It's in Genesis 27:11. Rebekah is putting her son, Jacob, up to lie to her husband, his father, Isaac. And the history, Jacob said unto Rebekah, his mother, "Behold, Esau, my brother, is a hairy man, and I'm a smooth man. My father, peradventure, will feel me." Now, let me just tell you that what Rebekah has proposed or pushed or strongly persuaded Jacob to do is to impersonate, to lie to his father and say that he's Esau when he is Jacob. I'll just read it again. Genesis 27:11. Jacob said to Rebekah, his mother, "Behold, Esau, my brother, is a hairy man. I'm a smooth man. My father, peradventure, will feel me, and I shall seem to him as a deceiver, and I shall bring a curse upon me, and not a blessing." His mother said unto him, "Upon me be thy curse, my son. Only obey my voice and go fetch me them." In this history, Rebekah is taking command. That's an understatement. She's taking command of a situation. She is ordering her son Jacob to lie and impersonate his older brother Esau. Jacob is petrified and afraid. And Jacob is saying to his mommy, he's afraid he's going to be found out and he's going to incur on himself a curse from his father when he's trying to get a blessing. And Rebekah removes this fear of Jacob by saying to Jacob in Genesis 27:13, "Upon me be thy curse." Sin is a curse. And those very words of Rebekah to Jacob are the same words that the Messiah Jesus says to every person, "Upon me be thy curse." Jesus says to all, "Your sins are a curse from God, but upon me be thy curse." So in verse 7 says he was nagas. That means that Jesus was fulfilling his words, "Upon me be thy curse." As on the cross, Jesus was made a curse for us instead of us. Galatians 3:13. "Christ hath redeemed us from the curse of the law, being made a curse for us. For it's written, cursed is everyone that hangeth on a tree." And when Jesus in verse 7, nagas, paid our sin debt, we're released. We go free. This is what we see in the Garden of Gethsemane. When Jesus was arrested to begin the nagas payment for our sins, which would end on the cross, Jesus said about his disciples that were there, "Let them go free. Let them go." John 18:7. "Then asked he them again, whom seek ye?" Jesus asked the group that came to arrest him, "Whom seek ye?" They said, "Jesus of Nazareth." Jesus answered, "I've told you that I am he. If therefore you seek me, let these go their way, that the saying might be fulfilled which he spake, of them which thou gavest me have I lost none." When Jesus said those words in John 18:8, "Let these go," he meant far more than just "don't arrest them also" in the garden. It shows that in John 18:8 is that when the sufferings of Jesus started, Jesus had one thing on his mind, nagas. Jesus had nagas on his mind in the Garden of Gethsemane. In the Garden of Gethsemane, the heart of Jesus was filled with nagas as he thought, "Now I'm going to take on me the curse of the sins of the world. Now I'm going to say, upon me be thy curse to mankind. Now I'm going to take on all the sin debts of the world. Now I'm going to start the nagas, horrific, cruel payment for all the sin debts of the world that the Egyptians beat Israel for not making the same amount of bricks, even though they had to go gather materials, that the Jews were trembling and hiding in caves when they saw the Philistines there with 30,000 chariots. That in Deuteronomy, God said, in the year of release, let him go from his debts. Nagas, this is the word in verse 7. He was nagas. And now we come to the next statement about Jesus in verse 7. Verse 7, he was afflicted. Now, the word that's translated afflicted is the Hebrew word ana, ana. Again, we turn to other scriptures in the Bible to understand what the word ana means. And first, we see the meaning of the word ana. We start to build our definition of the word ana when we look at the history of Samson and Delilah and their bedroom conversation. In Judges 16:6, we have this. Judges 16:6, Delilah said to Samson, "Tell me, I pray thee, wherein thy great, wherewith thou mightest be bound to afflict thee, bound to ana thee, ana." And then in Judges 16:21, the Philistines took him and put out his eyes and brought him down to Gaza and bound him with fetters, and he did grind in the prison house. In this history, the seductive Delilah has leaned so hard on Samson for him to tell her the secret of his strength that she has, that the Bible says she has driven Samson to the point of death with her persistent demand that Samson tell her the secret of his strength. The secret that Delilah has demanded Samson tell her is in Judges 16:6, wherein thy great strength lieth, and whereby thou mightest be bound to afflict thee. And the Hebrew word is ana, afflict thee. So Delilah wants to know how Samson can experience ana. And Samson gives in, and he tells Delilah that the secret's in his hair. And then we can see what ana means by what Samson experienced, which was in Judges 16:21, the Philistines took him and put out his eyes and brought him down to Gaza and bound him with fetters of brass, and he did grind in the prison house. Now, when Samson's eyes were put out, they didn't come and say, "Now, we're going to give you some anesthetic, so just wait till that takes effect, and we'll surgically remove your eye." No. I think the most graphic picture of the putting out of the eyes of Samson is the painting that Rembrandt did, and which is in the art museum in Holland. It is so graphic, it is so horrific. It's the Philistines holding Samson down and with pieces of branches ramming them into his eye sockets, blood spurting out, Samson crying out. This is ana. Ana was for Samson the gouging out of his eyes, and in prison, having his hand and his feet cuffed in brass and being forced to turn a grinding wheel. So now we get to build a definition of what ana means. Ana means brought very low, as the mighty Samson was brought very low to a place called ana. Ana is also used in a terrible history in the Bible, very shameful, about a brother named Amnon and his sister named Tamar. And in this history, Amnon forcefully rapes his sister Tamar. History reads in 2 Samuel 13:14, "Howbeit he would not hearken unto her voice, but being stronger than she, forced her, ana, and lay with her." In this context, the meaning is that Amnon brought his sister very low by rape. Amnon humbled his sister. Again, we see the meaning of Amnon as to be brought very low, as Tamar, his sister, was brought very low. She ripped her garments and went out weeping. And then we see ana, again, in what God told Pharaoh in Exodus 10:3. "Moses and Aaron came into Pharaoh and said unto him, Thus saith the Lord God of the Hebrews, How long wilt thou refuse to ana thyself before me? Let my people go that they may serve me." There's one word that's used in the Bible to describe Pharaoh, and it's Nehemiah 9:10. Nehemiah 9:10 says, he was praying to God, Nehemiah. He showed servants and in all the people of his land, thou knewest that they dealt proudly against them, was the sin of Pharaoh. And therefore, God asked Pharaoh in Exodus 10:3, "How long wilt thou refuse to ana yourself, to humble yourself before me?" Again, the meaning is consistent. It means to bring very low. So this was the second striking observation of Jesus on the cross in Isaiah 53:7. He was Ana. He was Nagas, paying a horrible debt. He was Ana, brought very low. And this Ana is what we see about the Lord in Philippians 2:7. He made himself of no reputation, Ana. He took upon him the form of a servant, Ana. He was made in the likeness of men, Ana. And being found in fashion as a man, he humbled himself, Ana, and became obedient unto death, even the death of the cross, Ana, Ana. So Philippians 2:7 is a description of Ana. Philippians 2:7-8 is a description of Ana. Jesus was seen in Isaiah 53:7. He was Ana. He was very low because Jesus made himself Ana, very low. Ana was how Jesus described himself in Matthew 11:29. In Matthew 11:29, after he had said, come unto me, all ye that are heavy laden, a heavy burden, I'll give you rest. And then in verse 29, Matthew 11:29, he said, take my yoke upon you and learn of me, for I am meek and lowly in heart, and you'll find rest unto your souls. What Jesus was saying in that verse in Matthew 11, invitation to learn about Jesus. And he said, when you find out who the real Jesus is, you will see Ana. You will see what a person looks like when they're Ana, meek and lowly in heart. You'll see a person who shows you what Ana is when he has brought himself very low. And when we feel the pressure of problems in our lives and troubles, God calls on us and he says, Ana yourselves. And that doesn't mean honor yourselves. It means Ana. 1 Peter 5:6. Humble yourselves, therefore, under the mighty hand of God, that he may exalt you in due time. Ana yourself, therefore, under the mighty hand of God. That's the call of 1 Peter 5:6. Now, when we apply the meanings of Nagas and Ana to verse 7, it comes out like this. He was paying a horrific, terrible debt. He had brought himself to be very low. So far, the Messiah Jesus is observed on the cross with two prominent words, observations. He was Nagas, paying off a horrible debt. He was Ana, brought himself very low place. Now comes the third prominent observation of the Messiah Jesus cross in verse 7. He opened not his mouth. It was expected that such a person with a unbearable debt to be paid that he was trying to pay in a very low position, he should open his mouth. He should cry out. He should complain to God. He should complain to man. But it was amazing that the Messiah Jesus did not open his mouth. The load of debt was so great that when he anticipated, thought about taking it on himself in the Garden of Gethsemane, blood vessels broke in his forehead. And there were drops of blood on the ground, Luke 22:44. Being in an agony, he prayed more earnestly. His sweat was, as it were, great drops of blood falling down to the ground. It shows how the enormous weight of the debt of all of our sins were on him. That's how heavy the load of Nagas was that should have made him cry out. And when it came to how low Ana was made, he said, I'm a worm and no man, a reproach of men, a despise of the people. In that verse, in Psalm 22:6, Messiah Jesus described himself as a worm. That's the lowest of animals. That's how Messiah Jesus was reduced in his Ana state. Messiah Jesus described himself as no longer human, no man. That's how his face appeared. That's how his body appeared on the cross, as it says in Isaiah 52:14, as many as were astonished at thee. His visage, his face was so marred more than any man, and his form more than the sons of men. So marred, so disfigured, that the sight of Messiah Jesus on the cross left everybody stunned. That's how far down Messiah Jesus was in Ana. It was expected that someone mistreated like that would be crying out. But to the surprise of all, verse 7, he opened not his mouth. Reminds me of women in Ethiopia. It's very common in Ethiopia for women to be made to carry unreasonable, huge, heavy loads. In the city we're in, Budijir, it's very common to see a man walking and doing his beads and stuff like that, and the woman behind carrying these giant rocks, just huge, giant things, unbelievable. Anyways, what happens with women in Ethiopia, it's very common for them to experience a disfigurement of their hips because of the heavy loads. And this is a real problem for women because when they come to give birth, they have much trouble and pain because of the disfigurement of the hips. They oftentimes die. It's a problem. I remember getting a tour of the general hospital in the town where we are, Scantabodies in Budajira. And several times, actually, I was brought into the maternity ward where women were in these beds, clearly in great pain, trying to give birth. And I was told by the hospital director that it's customary in Ethiopia for a woman to not make a sound during childbirth, even to the point where they die in childbirth, but they won't make a sound. My father was an obstetrician, and I remember as a kid waiting for my dad on many occasions, my dad to finish delivering a baby, and I was always put down in the doctor's lounge in the Van Nuys Hospital. Doctor's lounge there is very close to the maternity ward, and I remember hearing women screaming in pain. It was such a shock for me to be in that maternity ward in Ethiopia in Budajira, and there to be, you could hear a pin drop, complete silence. That's how surprising it was for people to see Messiah Jesus in this extreme pain, anguish, and for him to be completely silent. Here are the records in the Bible. Here are the records of the silence of Messiah Jesus. These records of the Messiah Jesus were so literally fulfilled in verse 7 that it would seem that verse 7 was written after Jesus lived, but in fact, the 53rd chapter of Isaiah was written 700 years before Jesus came to earth. But here's what happened. Matthew 26:62. The high priest arose and said unto him, "Answerest thou nothing? What is it that these witness against thee?" But Jesus held his peace. Matthew 27:12. When he was accused of the chief priests and elders, he answered nothing. Mark 15:5. Jesus yet answered nothing, so that Pilate marveled. Matthew 27:13. Then said Pilate unto him, "Hearest thou not how many things they witness against thee?" But he answered to never a word, insomuch the governor marveled greatly. The words nagas and ana are such strong words of distress, pain, misery, anguish, suffering, that to remain silent, it stumped Pilate. And Pilate wasn't the only one who was stumped by the signs of Jesus. A high official from Ethiopia, who was a eunuch. And we see this in Acts 8:30. Philip ran thither to him and heard him read the prophet Isaiah and said, "Understandest thou what thou readest?" And he said, "How can I, except some man should guide me?" And he desired Philip that he would come up and sit with him. The place of the scripture which he read was, "He was led as a sheep to the slaughter, and like a lamb dumb before his shearers, so he opened not his mouth. In his humiliation, his judgment was taken away. Who shall declare his generation? For his life is taken from the earth." The eunuch answered Philip and said, "I pray thee, of whom speaketh the prophet this? Of himself or of some other man?" Then Philip opened his mouth and began at that same scripture and preached unto him Jesus. There was this Ethiopian eunuch, a man of great wealth, a man of great understanding. He had come to Jerusalem to find God. He knew about a certain queen in the past, a queen of Sheba of Ethiopia, who came to hear the wisdom of Solomon. And while in Jerusalem, this Ethiopian man bought a copy, a scroll of the book of Isaiah. And this Ethiopian eunuch was in his chariot going back to Ethiopia. He was reading the scroll of Isaiah, and he had come to the 53rd chapter where we are. And he read the word nagas. He read the word ana. He knew.
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22: I'm sometimes asked what my favorite scripture in the Bible is. A lot of it depends on what I'm going through in the moment. For instance, if I'm in a difficult and worrisome situation, I suppose my favorite scripture is Philippians 3, where it says, "Don't worry about anything, pray about everything, and the peace of God that passes all human understanding will keep your heart and mind in Christ Jesus." Then again, if things aren't making sense or are seeming a bit chaotic, maybe my favorite scripture at that moment is John 14, where Jesus says, "Let not your hearts be troubled, neither let them be afraid. You believe in God, believe also in me." But overall, if I had to just pick one verse, I would have to say Jeremiah 29:11 is a favorite. And that's where the Lord says, "I know the thoughts that I think toward you, says the Lord, thoughts of peace and not of evil, to give you a future and a hope." So maybe it seems like God isn't paying attention to you, but actually he is. Jesus Christ, who died on the cross for your sin and absorbed God's wrath in your place and rose again from the dead, is here with you, standing at the door of your life, and he's knocking, and he is saying, if you'll hear his voice and open the door, he'll come in. Have you asked him to come in yet? Maybe your life isn't making sense to you right now, but I'm telling you, God can step in and change everything, and you'll never be alone again.
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4: 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We're so glad you're here to listen. Today's program will complete the message we began yesterday. Here's Pastor Allen with part two of Tabernacle, Temple, Synagogues, and Churches, Culture Builders.
5: You know, the overarching message in our world today says you really should do what you feel best about. Do what you think. Do your own thing, if I can borrow the 60s language. Not that I was there. I just read about it. But the gospel says that we should carry each other.